0: from answering your questions. Thank you.
1: Paul told CBS News he believes Fauci could be prosecuted for not answering questions during the hearing. Chinese-founded Shein, the massive fast fashion online retailer, says its U.S. operations are under the investigation of the Federal Trade Commission. NPR's Alina Selyuk reports the disclosure came as part of Shein's application to list its shares publicly on the Hong Kong Stock Exchange.
2: Shein over the years has faced numerous inquiries in the U.S. and in Europe, often focused on its supply chain and workplace conditions. Last year, for example, Shein told British lawmakers that it had found two cases of child labor at its factories. At the time, Shein was aiming to list its shares in London, which did not work out. Shein also had tried and failed to do an IPO in New York. Now it's going for Hong Kong, and its financial disclosures had to report the new investigation by the U.S. Federal Trade Commission. The FTC confirmed the probe to NPR, but its focus and timing are unclear. Shein says the result could mean significant fines. Alina Selyuk, NPR News.
1: Oil prices jumped again, and the Fed's decision to keep interest rates steady sent stocks sliding. This is NPR News. FIFA President Gianni Infantino has set a September 19th deadline for its 211 federations to accept $20 million each as part of his plan to sell stakes in a subsidiary running the World Cup. An investment firm run by President Trump's son-in-law, Jared Kushner's brother, is underwriting the plan. Infantino is an ally of Trump's. The European soccer body opposes the deal.
3: With Montana News, I'm AJ Williams. Montana's wildlife managers are proposing to cut wolf hunt quotas by half based on recent population estimates. Yellowstone Public Radio's Kayla DeRoche has more.
4: Montana Fish, Wildlife, and Parks published its annual wolf report in July, showing there could be closer to 700 wolves in Montana, 400 fewer wolves than estimated last year. Chief of Conservation Policy Quentin Kujula says to calculate the estimate, FWP trained the newer model on data from the last 5 years. The older model estimated populations based on data up to 2018.
5: Both models, as they stand side by side now in the department's presentation to the public, estimated wolf population that's sustainable, that's healthy, that's above those recovery levels.
4: Environmental groups say the new estimate is evidence of flawed calculations, overcounting, and overhunting. They say the proposed quota still allows hunters to kill a third of the population. Clinton Nagel with the Gallatin Wildlife Association says that's bad for wolves.
6: I guess my point of view is the number of wolves in the state of Montana should be driven by the whole predator-prey dynamic itself. It should not be us as human beings to determine what that number is.
4: FWP is proposing to cut the quota to 250 wolves, half the quota proposed using the previous estimate. The agency is taking feedback on that proposal until August 12th. In Billings, I'm Kayla DeRoche.
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8: 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Anything coming in this hour counts towards this challenge, and please don't delay. If you can jump in right now, this is a perfect opportunity to have your pledge go a little farther and to help Montana Public Radio. 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
9: We're making progress, folks, and we have you to thank for it. You believe in the power of trusted journalism, the freedom of the press that's enshrined in the First Amendment. 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
10: Yeah, we know the work is important. You know, we just heard from Mary Louise Kelly there, who's one of my favorite hosts. And, you know, I'm always great listening to All Things Considered when she's on, because she's smart and she's tough and she asks people questions that are hard to answer, that they need to be held accountable for. There's a lot of people out there that wish Mary Louise Kelly would go away, and wish that there wasn't such a strong independent media that asked them the tough questions and held them accountable so that we can operate our democracy. And right now, the only thing standing between that going away and it not is you, the listener, people making their contributions, pooling it all together so that we can maintain the strength in the public radio system. That's what we're asking you to support this afternoon.
8: 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John Floridis, a musician spotlight, just won a non-commercial program of the year for the fifth time, might add. And I don't know if you heard, Eric, but our news team took in 18 awards, many of them first places from
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9: I'd like to thank Bob Horn and Kate McMahon from Whitefish, Chris and Dick Everett from Missoula. Also, thanks to Mark and Kelly Nicholson, who say I could write a whole novel for my on-air comments. 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
10: 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And that's what's going to get us through.
8: 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We can do it, folks. Thank you so much.
11: This is All Things Considered from NPR News. I'm Juana Summers.
12: And I'm Sasha Pfeiffer. Democrats have spent 2 years in the political wilderness, but they're now feeling cautiously optimistic about turning things around in the midterms. And that has only intensified debate about the direction of the party. Nowhere is that debate more fraught than Michigan, where Democrats are weighing two candidates for a crucial Senate seat. Ahead of next week's primary, NPR congressional reporter Sam Greenglass visited two Democratic clubs outside Detroit discussing the way forward.
13: Warren, Michigan is where designers dream up new Chevys and Buicks for General Motors, where the sprawling Warren truck plant churns out Jeeps, and where the Dovetail coffee shop serves up espresso and wraps.
14: Everyone knows the owner, Mike. It defines community.
13: And this community is an important one, says Alyssa Diebold, a millennial artist who chairs the Macomb County Democrats.
14: Michigan is as purple as it gets, and I think us being in Macomb County, we are as purple gets.
13: So it makes sense that the two millennial Democrats vying for an open Senate seat, Congresswoman Haley Stevens and former public health official Abdul Al-Sayed, have both campaigned at the Dovetail. Stevens is a former Obama administration staffer who flipped a suburban House seat in 2018. She's endorsed by retiring Senator Gary Peters and Governor Gretchen Whitmer. Al-Sayed ran the health departments in Detroit and Wayne County and is backed by Senator Bernie Sanders and Representative Alexandria Ocasio-Cortez.
15: You have candidates that are very different. And I think what happens is this passion has just become so big.
13: Air Force veteran Joel Rutherford worries the primary is tearing Democrats apart. It doesn't help that the race has become a proxy for so many debates Democrats are wrestling with. Establishment versus insurgent, progressive versus more moderate, new media versus old.
16: How do we marry that? I don't know that we can marry it, and then we're going to be in big trouble.
13: Susan Heyer, a grandma of five, is still undecided after hoping for a candidate who could bridge those divides. Rutherford is supporting El Sayed and thinks about his choice this way.
15: We're not going to get everything we want, but we have to at least try. And what frustrates me is I see too many electeds that are afraid to try because they're more worried about getting reelected.
16: I don't know that those in charge of our country have done anything to make my life better.
13: Diebold says for many members, this is the prevailing sentiment right now.
14: People are pissed. This is not working for the majority of people. Gas is expensive. Groceries are expensive. Healthcare is insane.
13: And she says it's not always leftist politics motivating voters hungry for something new. In affluent neighboring Oakland County, Debbie Rosenman is also hearing frustration. Frustration that elected Democrats' approach to fighting President Trump is not working.
17: They're saying, oh my God, how in the hell did we end up like this? We've got to fix this.
13: Like Diebold, Rosenman sees a dynamic more complicated than where a Democrat falls on the ideological spectrum. She says Michigan Senator Alyssa Slotkin, a moderate Democrat, frames it as fight versus flight.
17: It's not moderate versus progressive. She believes it's people who are going to buck the system and fight, or people who are going to stay and do the same old, same old.
13: Rosenman chairs the Birmingham Bloomfield Democrats. We met during their summer social at a tap room with a chalkboard menu filled with Michigan beers like
17: Petoskey Horny Monk, Keweenaw Blood Orange, this is from the Upper Peninsula, Coconut
13: The club is
17: Brown.
13: Pretty split in the primary, and Rosenman says some are still torn. I asked what else is making this so tense.
17: We have not said the I word, but Israel is a very big factor. It's just very hard, and I don't like that it has become the central issue because, by golly, we're on fire in this country.
13: The debate has become so fierce in part because of sizable Jewish and Arab communities here. The pro-Israel lobbying group AIPAC is also spending millions to boost Stevens and oppose El Sayed, who supports ending military aid to Israel and has made calling out corporate money in politics a key message. Alan Wolf says Democrats are blessed with two strong candidates, but he believes Stevens is the one who can beat Republican Mike Rogers this fall.
18: You cannot win in Michigan without being able to sway independents. Haley is a fairly middle-of-the-road candidate who can actually do that.
13: Wolf's friend Craig Spangler says El Sayed's push for Medicare for All might be nice, but taking back the Senate is paramount.
19: For me, it is all about, as Alan and I have talked about before, preserving democracy.
18: The Supreme Court has given the president almost unlimited power. It requires a Democratic majority to hold the president in check.
13: Wolf says he's not convinced the nation can draw inferences from what happens in Michigan. But many will, especially now that Michigan is hosting an early presidential primary in 2028. Back at the Dovetail, Joel Rutherford says he knows one thing for sure.
15: If the Democrats, hopefully, take the Senate and take the House, they better do something, okay? People better see some real change. If they don't, 28, it's almost not going to matter then who the candidates are.
13: And Rutherford says Democrats cannot win if they don't come together. Sam Greenglass, NPR News, Metro Detroit.
11: After a five-day pause in attacks between the U.S. and Iran, Iran has fired at U.S. targets in Jordan. The U.S. military called it a surprise attack. President Trump said the U.S. would hit back hard. This while the U.S. and Saudi Arabia have hit Iranian-backed security forces that are on the Iraqi government payroll. NPR's Jane Raff is following events and joins us now from Jordan. Hi there.
20: Hi.
11: Jane, let's start there with Jordan, where you are. Tell us what happened there today.
20: Well, the U.S. and Iran paused those attacks to give diplomacy a chance, meaning messages were being exchanged through mediators. But early Wednesday, which is Tuesday evening, U.S. time, Iran fired ballistic missiles at U.S. military installations on Jordanian bases. One of them, Iran said, was a military command and control center. So CENTCOM, the U.S. military, said this was a surprise attack. And President Trump told Fox News, in words we frankly cannot repeat on air, that the U.S. would give Iran a beating. So there is a lot of waiting here for another escalation in this conflict.
0: And at the same time here, the U.S. and Saudi Arabia launched attacks in Iraq. Saudi Arabia does not normally get directly involved, and it also seems surprising, given that the Iraqi prime minister was just in Washington about 2 weeks ago. What has been going on there?
20: Yeah, well, first, I think we have to understand who the Iraqi prime minister is and isn't. Ali al-Zaidi is a political outsider, appointed prime minister just 2 months ago. And like President Trump, he's a businessman. He's not necessarily someone militia leaders are going to pay attention to. Now, Saudi Arabia blames the Iranian-backed militias in Iraq for attacks on their oil infrastructure. And this was retaliation that took the form of a wave of airstrikes in at least 7 different places that killed what the militia said were at least 20 fighters. It's important to understand some background here. So some of these militias are officially part of Iraqi security forces. And that is a dynamic that goes back to after the U.S. invaded Iraq in 2003. And there was a security vacuum that eventually resulted in Iran and these Iran-backed groups becoming an integral part of Iraqi security and Iraqi politics. So fast forward till now, and the U.S. has pressed successive Iraqi governments to rein in these militias affiliated with Iran, but it is hugely difficult, even if they wanted to.
0: So Jane, tell us then, what is happening in Iraq now?
20: Well, Prime Minister Zaidi, Ali al-Zaidi, is in an almost impossible position because he can't completely distance himself from Iran because there are so many Iraqi factions and political parties that are allied with him. He says he doesn't want Iraq to be used as a launching pad, but he can't really do much about it. And as might be expected, anger against the U.S. is growing. There were funerals today for some of those killed. Fighters and supporters with flags chanted, "Death to America, death to traitors." Iran's semi-official media said the dead included 4 Iranian Revolutionary Guard members, and Iraqi officials have condemned the attacks as an infringement on sovereignty.
0: And I know it's hard to predict, but Jane, what's likely to happen next?
20: Well, Fox News quotes Trump as saying he coordinated the attacks on the Shia militias with the Iraqi government, which is extremely unlikely since it would be political suicide and probably a threat to the prime minister's life had that been the case. But we are already seeing repercussions. The Iraqi prime minister has apparently canceled a planned trip to Saudi Arabia. And the Islamic Resistance in Iraq, a compilation of these Iranian-backed militias, says it has set a deadline of next Thursday for the Iraqi government to respond to the U.S.-Saudi aggression, as it calls it.
0: NPR's Jane Arraf in Jordan. Jane, thank you.
20: Thank you.
12: It's that time of the summer when going outside and looking up into the night sky will give you a chance to spot some colorful meteors.
21: There's a pair of meteor showers, the Southern Delta Aquariids and Alpha Capricornids.
0: That's Robert Quimby. He's an astronomy professor at San Diego State University and director of the Mount Laguna Observatory. He says both of these showers, which happen annually, are reaching their peak tomorrow, Thursday night into Friday. That's usually when you'd be able to see them in their full splendor.
12: But there's a challenge this year, a full moon.
21: That's going to make it hard to see because the full moon produces a lot of light and the meteors are faint. So it will be possible to see some of the brightest meteors from these events, but you're not going to get all of the meteors that you would if it was dark.
0: Quimby says if you're in a place like Florida or Hawaii, you'll get the best view.
12: Still, wherever you are in the country, it may be worth taking a look. You'll just have to work around the moon.
0: Quimby recommends looking straight up.
21: You'll still catch the brightest meteors that are streaking overhead.
12: And if you're wondering when is the best time to look, Quimby would normally tell you to go later in the night or in the early morning hours.
21: But the moon is going to be low on the horizon after sunset because it's a full moon.
0: So this year, head outside early, right after sunset at the beginning of the night.
12: And if you aren't able to see anything tomorrow night, you've got more chances this summer. The Perseid meteor shower is currently active too, and its peak will be in August.

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1: And good evening. 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We've got more Montana news coming up, still national native news ahead, and much more as our programming continues. 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Eric Whitney from NPR is here, and Hostler, I'm Michael Marsalek.
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1: 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I'd like to thank an anonymous donor from Butte, Prudence Hawthorne from Missoula, who says, I appreciate that MTPR provides true and honest facts in their journalism. And also thanks to an anonymous donor from Hamilton and another anonymous donor from Big Fork. We're hearing from folks across Montana who are saying, yes, this journalism matters. I love that we're hearing from folks everywhere in Montana tonight.
0: I love that, too. And, you know, it's worth noting that those translator IDs you hear, we have broadcast facilities all over western and central Montana, and those things cost money to maintain. You know, it costs money to get electricity to all of that. The equipment needs to be replaced on a regular basis. And, you know, we have relatively high expenses for as small a population we have, just because folks are so spread out and it's so hard to reach people across the topography. So,
1: 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They've got to go over. They got to be on the top of the mountains to get to you all.
2: 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And, you know, when you hear our reporters on NPR, often that is something that's going through you, or at least you're aware of. And we appreciate that work. We appreciate all you do for the stations, for Montana. And I know it's an important thing, and your commitment is a wonderful thing to see, too. Thank you.
0: Thanks. Yeah, it's great to hear the comments that Ann's been reading and that you hear during a pledge drive, that people really do value, you know, the work that we do, and that makes everybody that does it feel really good. So we appreciate the audience that appreciates the importance of what we do, and we really appreciate when people take that step to support what they do with the financial contribution.
1: So, folks, we need to hear those phones ringing. We have 4 phones available right now. 406-243-6400. We are getting so close to this $5,000 bonus. Let's not leave this on the table. These bonuses, unfortunately, they don't come around in real life for us in my life. I don't see those. A lot of folks don't either. But in Pledge Land, they do. We have listeners that want to say, yes, I want to encourage other listeners to give. That's what we're asking you to do right now. 406-243-6400.
3: A federal program about nutrition education is supposed to disappear in a few weeks. That's due to cuts from last year's Republican tax and spending law. And that's even though eating well is a focus of the Make America Healthy Again movement. NPR's Joe Hernandez reports.
4: Elines Olivares is standing inside Ray Food Market, a small corner store in West Philadelphia, hoping to chat with customers about nutrition.
5: So we teach people about fiber, what they can eat, what they should eat. Let them have a little taste test of our oatmeal today.
4: Olivares is a nutrition educator with the Food Trust, a local nonprofit focused on food and nutrition security. And she's here as part of their Healthy Corner Store initiative, which aims to get more healthy food into convenience stores in lower income neighborhoods. She strikes up a conversation with customer Sharon Dudley.
6: Yeah. Okay, y'all thought it was just me.
4: Dudley has been wondering if the honey wheat bread she likes is actually healthy.
6: I thought honey wheat was like, okay, they might not say nothing about the honey, but at least it's got wheat in it.
4: Olivares told her it was, in fact, flavored white bread, and after the conversation, Dudley said she planned to switch to whole wheat.
6: So I gotta change my bread.
4: That program and many others across the U.S. are funded by an offshoot of SNAP, or the Supplemental Nutrition Assistance Program, called SNAP-Ed. The decision by the Trump administration to eliminate SNAP-Ed has confounded nutrition experts like Tashara Leek, a professor of nutritional sciences at Cornell University.
7: It doesn't make sense when we have an administration, the Make America Healthy Again efforts that are focused on decreasing consumption of ultra-processed foods and wanting to encourage people to eat more fruits and vegetables, to then get rid of the largest federally funded nutrition education program that helps to achieve those goals.
4: The White House did not provide specifics to NPR about how or whether eliminating this program aligned with the goals of the Make America Healthy Again agenda, but White House spokesperson Anna Kelly touted sweeping changes made to SNAP food benefits as a whole, including shifting more costs to states and expanding those subject to work requirements to include older people and parents of teenagers. Kelly said in a statement that the president was, quote, strengthening SNAP for the Americans who need it by ensuring these programs are sustainable for future generations. The Department of Agriculture, which oversees

0: SNAP-Ed said it would continue to provide nutrition education through other initiatives. SNAP-Ed critics have pointed to a 2019 government watchdog report that said the USDA wasn't effectively tracking the success of its nutrition programs. But people involved in SNAP-Ed say a reporting system set up recently was working well.
1: We had a very robust reporting mechanism.
0: Gina Crist oversaw SNAP-Ed in Delaware.
1: We had to gather the data, and then it was actually reported nationally.
0: An Association for SNAP-Ed Educators found that 40% of participants said they were eating more fruit and 34% ate more vegetables. Advocates say changes like this can produce future healthcare savings by lowering rates of food insecurity and obesity. Heidi Gorniak, vice president of programs at the Food Trust in Philadelphia, says the loss of the program comes at a difficult moment for many Americans.
2: We're at a time where food in general is becoming less affordable. There's SNAP cuts coming. Food insecurity is rising. And one of the goals of SNAP-Ed is to teach people how to shop and cook healthy on a budget.
0: SNAP-Ed providers with any remaining funding have to spend it by the end of September. Joe Hernandez, NPR News, Philadelphia.

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2: Live from NPR News in Culver City, California, I'm Dwayne Brown. President Trump is once again changing his tune about the administration's next move with Iran, saying it's our turn following last night's surprise attack by Iran on a U.S. base in Jordan.
3: We're going to be hitting them very hard because it's our turn to hit them. They know it's coming. They're asking us not to do it. But, they tried shooting it last night. So we had five rocket shots going 8,500 miles an hour. And all five rockets were knocked down to the ground. But they nevertheless took a shot, so it's our turn. And we'll see if we get there with an agreement at some point, but we're going to hit them very hard.
2: The Iranians insist that despite what Trump's been saying about ongoing talks to end the conflict, there are no negotiations. With just a few months before the midterm elections, polling shows most Americans disapprove of the war with Iran as Trump's approval rating hits an all-time low. The top spokesperson for the Department of Homeland Security, Lauren Bizz, will soon move to a new role as a deputy press secretary at the White House. NPR's Amina Bastillo says the change comes as immigration remains a top priority for the White House.
4: Bizz began her tenure at DHS at the start of the Trump administration. She has been one of the top spokespeople for the messaging on President Trump's immigration policy agenda and mass deportation goals. Her new role will bring her to the White House. It's unclear who will replace her at DHS. Over the last several months, new Homeland Security Secretary Mark Wayne Mullen has brought on his own staff with the goal of turning down the focus on immigration enforcement tactics. Ximena Bustillo, NPR News, Washington.
2: Oil prices jumped and stocks finished lower across the board on Wall Street today after the Fed left its key interest rate unchanged as the Iran war ramps up. The Dow lost more than 1,100 points, down over 2%. This is NPR.
5: With Montana News, I'm AJ Williams. A federal court has denied the U.S. government's request to pause a lawsuit over bison management in Yellowstone National Park. Numerous conservation groups say the feds have failed to use their best available science on what is America's national mammal. The government asked for the pause while it conducts additional analysis. A management plan that went into effect over two decades ago and saw updates in 2024 has allowed for the killing of bison roaming outside of the park. This strategy stems from fear that they could transmit the brucellosis bacterial infection to cattle, which in turn could be passed to humans. Conservationists point to research suggesting a number of cattle infections can be traced to wild elk, with no evidence that infected bison have spread the illness. However, the plan's backers say it manages the spread of the illness among bison. A section of the Missouri River in Great Falls will be closed to the public starting Friday so crews can work on the Black Eagle Dam. Montana Fish, Wildlife, and Parks announced in a news release that the Missouri River downstream of Broadwater Bay Boat Ramp to Black Eagle Dam will be closed to public use and access. Northwestern Energy is drawing down the river upstream of Black Eagle Dam so crews can complete upgrades on the dam's spillway project. The closure applies to all motorized and non-motorized watercrafts, including kayaks, canoes, rafts, and paddleboards. FWP reports the river will remain closed until the project is completed, and it is determined that the affected section of the Missouri is safe for public use. For more news, visit mtpr.org or the Montana Public Radio News Podcast. I'm AJ Williams. 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
7: Good evening, everybody. It's now 6:34. We've got 26 minutes left in this incredible challenge. You're listening to Montana Public Radio. We've got National Native News coming up next, and we've also got more of All Things Considered still ahead. We bring you the TED Radio Hour every Wednesday night. That's coming up at the top of the hour. We now have less than $3,000 to raise in 25 minutes for a $5,000 bonus. 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It's 406-243-6400. 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You choose. And all you have to do is do it in the next 25 minutes to help us meet this little challenge. 406-243-6400. Hannah Beltrone is here. Eric Whitney's still here from NPR. I'm Michael Marsalek.
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9: I want to thank Jared up in Whitefish. She says an educated and informed electorate is crucial to the function of our democracy. I couldn't agree more. Jared said, thanks for your coverage of the Montana legislature, governor's office, and Supreme Court. Can't do it without donors like you, Jared. Thank you very much.
8: Yeah.
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9: Right.
8: Says, now more than ever, it's so important and it makes a difference when I have you to listen to when I drive to work at 5 in the morning. 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
7: 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I hope you learn something every day. Well, weather information is another thing that we do, and we've had smoke coming in from the west quite a bit, from Oregon and Washington, and a few fires in Idaho as well. A few fires around Montana we're tracking as well. At this hour, we have air quality unhealthy for sensitive groups in Missoula. The rest of the listening area is in the moderate level. It's going to be mostly clear overnight and back into the 50s, and then looking at 80s to mid-90s again tomorrow with a chance of thunderstorms throughout the listening area. I do have this update from our news team as well. The Flathead National Forest has issued some trail closures in the Bob. Silvertip Fire is now at just over 4,000 acres, and they've closed some of those areas. That's the kind of thing that we're tracking all the time. Mm-hmm. For you. Weather, information about, air quality, about the fires, will be there for you, bringing you news and information you need every day. We can only do that, though, because we support it together. Please pledge it forward right now in the next 23 minutes, just under $3,000 to raise in the next 22 minutes. 406-243-6400, mtpr.org.
8: Yeah, that type of information should not be behind a paywall. 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
10: This is National Native News. I'm Brian Bull. Wildfires continue to burn across the U.S., including many areas of Indian Country. In Washington State, the largest fire is the Kaiser Canyon Fire, which is burning through the Colville Indian Reservation. As of late Tuesday, the fire surpassed 126,000 acres and was 16% contained. In an update Tuesday morning, Keith Kelly, Operations Section Chief for Northern Rockies Unit 2, shared the day's plan of attack against the Kaiser Canyon Fire. More than 1,000 personnel are committed to the effort.
11: And we do have resources looking at some additional containment lines, trying to find places to what we call pinch in the fire to keep it from spreading. So we'll put some dozer lines in and the fire will slow its progression. And then eventually it will kind of continue to move. But it gives us an opportunity to put some dozer lines and put in some containment lines so we can stop that progression as it moves to the north.
10: The Kaiser Canyon fire started July 16th when a lightning strike hit the Nespelum area on the Colville Reservation. Meanwhile, more than 1 million acres have burned in Oregon. The Confederated Tribes of Warm Springs has closed its tribal government due to Level 3 evacuations caused by the Bench Fire, which at last check had burned more than 45,000 acres. The Confederated Tribes of the Warm Springs Reservation have set up a wildfire recovery fund on Zephy.com for volunteers and supplies to help those affected by the fires. Following the Navajo Nation presidential primary last week, the top vote-getters have named their VP picks. KJZZ's Gabriel Pietrazio has details.
12: Navajo Nation Council Speaker Crystalyn Curley was first to announce her ticket in Window Rock.
13: Excited to share this moment with you. I know people online were very anxious.
12: She picked former Arizona Democratic state lawmaker Chris Deschini.
14: Throughout my career, I know what it means to be an underdog.
12: In 2014, the Marine Corps vet vied for the very seat Curley is now seeking. But after placing second in that primary, Deschini was disqualified in part because of Curley's November opponent, Farmington attorney Justin Jones.
15: This is where I grew up.
12: As for Jones, he returned to Rock Point, Arizona, to name his running mate. Emily Ellison is in charge of the Gallup nonprofit Battered Families Services.
16: I want to thank the committee for this opportunity to serve our Navajo people.
12: For National Native News, I'm Gabriel Pietrazio.
10: And the Bureau of Indian Education says 21 of BIE-funded high schools achieved graduation rates of 90% or greater in 2025, in what the agency calls an unprecedented milestone, reflecting their commitment to student achievement, college and career readiness, and workforce development. The 21 schools include Kickapoo Nation School, Santa Fe Indian School, Shoshone-Bannock School, and Choctaw Central High School. The BIE's overall graduation rate reached 79%, the highest in its history. The BIE is aiming for a rate of 91% by May 2030. The Associated Press reports that beginning in 2018, the BIE began standardizing data collection methods, which has helped improve data accuracy. While Assistant Secretary of Indian Affairs Billy Kirkland said that these gains reflect the Trump administration's commitment to Native American students, there are concerns that the administration's changes to the BIE, including the planned dissolving of the U.S. Department of Education and further fallout from DOGE cuts, could undermine progress and prevent struggling schools from improving students' performance. This is National Native News. I'm Brian Bull in the KLCC studios in Eugene, Oregon. Jill Freitas is back tomorrow.
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8: Yes, absolutely. 406-243-6400 are the numbers. If you can give in any amount in the next 15 minutes, it is going to get us ever so much closer. Thank you so much to a couple of Missoula donors, John Craighead, Lisa Milch, as well as an anonymous donor who says, thanks for all that you do.
9: Yeah, it's great to hear that mission statement play, because if you ever need a reason to donate to Montana Public Radio, so many of them are in there, you know, enriching the mind and the spirit, reflecting the unique character of Montana, maintaining high standards, trust, reliability. Those are all things that great values to support, and now is your chance to do that. And yeah, like I said, your contributions really do make a difference, and those values aren't going to be maintained on their own. It's this constant thing that we need to do to maintain those, to continue doing the good work, and we can't do it without support from listeners like you.
8: Yeah, I love hearing the mission statement, and also the voices that I know that folks have come to recognize and care for and hear just as a part of their daily lives. And we know that you get used to hearing, you know, these folks start and end your day. You're used to hearing these trusted voices. They become truly a part of your routine. We hear that over and over and over, whether it's in the morning or evenings, or the Pea Green Boat, or the certain music programming. These, we don't take that for granted. We understand that we're a part of your daily lives, and we take that mission so, so seriously. And we, if you do too, and believe in the mission of what this work, please give us a call. 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
10: This is All Things Considered from NPR News. I'm Juana Summers.
11: And I'm Sasha Pfeiffer. The Irish musician Glenn Hansard has passed away. According to a statement shared by his manager, he died at age 56 following a motorcycle accident in Dublin early this morning. In 2008, Glenn Hansard won an Academy Award for co-writing the song Falling Slowly from the movie Once, which he also starred in.

0: Hansard also led the band called The Frames, and he was generally a fixture of folk rock music. NPR's Stephen Thompson is with us now in the studio to tell us more about him. Hi, Stephen.
1: Hi, Sasha.
0: So for our listeners who aren't sure if they realize who Hansard is, I bet many of them saw him at the 2008 Oscars. That's when he performed that song, Falling Slowly, with his co-star, and then they won the award for Best Original Song. Tell us how that came to be.
1: Well, Once was kind of a shaggy indie film directed by John Carney, who used to play bass in The Frames. And Carney wanted real musicians in the movie, and he obviously knew Hansard, who had acted in the Irish rock and roll movie The Commitments many years earlier. And Once was a small, scrappy project that unfolded over the course of years, and part of the movie has the characters working out the writing and recording of that song, Falling Slowly, which Glenn Hansard and Marketa Irglova wrote for the film. It quickly entered the canon of great movie songs. It's so cinematic and hopeful and romantic and sweet. It made them stars, especially after they won the Oscars, after they won that Oscar and were so charming on stage.
0: Yeah, it's such a pretty song. Glenn Hansard had a career in music well before that and well after that. How would you describe the songs he made other than the one in that movie?
1: Well, he formed a rock band called The Frames in 1990. They got really big in Ireland but couldn't catch on nearly as much in the U.S. But The Frames were one of the best live bands I've ever seen. They were so dynamic and grand and playful and funny at the same time.

0: Glenn Hansford was a master of the build. He could aim for the rafters with those big, bellowing vocals, but he could also go very, very quiet and intimate. He was always looking for moments of drama and connection in everything he did. And later on, his music got statelier and more elegant, but that gift for connection never faded.
1: His career spanned the rise of alt-folk music. You might think of it as that stomp-clap kind of sound.
0: Sure, sure.
1: And a few generations of Irish bands. What kind of legacy do you consider that he leaves behind?
0: Well, when Once took off, he was definitely at the vanguard of a new wave of folk rock. Not just him, but everyone from Bon Iver to, like, Edward Sharpe and the Magnetic Zeros. And what I take from that scene and that era was a rich vein of music centered on emotional openness. Glenn Hansard was fearless in the pursuit of emotional connection. He wanted audiences to gasp a little bit, right? I got to know him quite a bit over the years, you know, meeting him at shows, bringing him to the Tiny Desk. And I think of him as an inveterate rainbow chaser, by which I mean he wanted the moments he was in to contain a little bit of magic. He was famous for pulling unknown singers on stage with him in the hopes of launching some great discovery or having this big moment. He was very open-hearted and very, very Irish. Very much the type of person to stand on stage at the Academy Awards and in his big moment implore everyone, implore everyone watching to make art. You know, make art. This is a huge loss.
1: That's a great description of him. That is NPR's Music's Stephen Thompson. Thank you.
0: Thank you, Sasha.
2: It's not always easy for people born generations apart to find common ground, but every year, volunteers at a Maryland retirement home try to forge those cross-generational friendships through a pen pal program. 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
3: Good morning.
4: These good mornings are months in the making. The residents of Oak Crest Senior Living Community line up to welcome dozens of visitors to their decked-out dining hall in Parkville, Maryland.
3: They got flowers in their hands.
4: Retirees such as 74-year-old Karen Lovelace will finally meet the pen pals, who've been an open book in the letters they've been writing for months.
5: My favorite food is tacos. What is yours? What sport did you play as a kid? I look forward to hearing back from you, your pen pal, Eli.
4: Lovelace's pen pal, Eli Taylor, is only 9. Like every other kid visiting Oak Crest this day, he's part of a writing program at Kingsville Elementary School.
6: Like the first time I wrote a letter to her, I just wanted to be done. And then it just sort of felt like I should not rush. I felt like I should just take my time.
4: And so Taylor kept writing, asking every question under the sun. Then one question, are you married, caught Lovelace off guard.
5: Because it was an emotional trigger for me. I'm a young widow. My husband died at 64 with no illness involved. And so it brings back a lot of memories.
4: Lovelace eventually wrote back, careful to explain how she coped with loss in a way that a child could understand. But somewhere along the way, it dawned on Lovelace. It had been a long time since anybody asked her about her.
5: It's opened my eyes to some things that I probably was missing. Those intimate questions that these kids have thought to ask me.
4: Meaningful conversations can happen over an email or a really long text, but a growing body of research suggests writing by hand, even tracing the letters of the alphabet on a device, can strengthen memory and recall. Kingsville teacher Amy DeNike has seen the impact firsthand.
7: They want to write more, and then by the end, I mean, they're producing longer and longer letters.
4: The Annie E. Casey Foundation finds roughly 2/3 of Gen Alphas, the first generation to be born entirely in the 21st century, spend up to 4 hours every day on social media. But Rose O'Brien isn't that interested.
8: I feel like everyone on YouTube is just loud. And
4: the 9-year-old loves math and books and writing letters, just like her 76-year-old pen pal, Diana Lohr. The retired teacher could hardly contain her excitement at finding a letter in her mailbox.
9: It was wonderful. And I would think, oh, I can hear about Rose. And it's like we could talk, even though we hadn't met before.
10: Bingo!
4: After several lively rounds of bingo, it's time for goodbyes.
10: You're welcome. Thank you, everybody.
11: Thanks a lot, Alan.
5: All right. Nice job. Well done. Well, bravo.
4: Ocrest seniors will be paired with a new class of third graders in the fall. But Laura and O'Brien, they've decided to keep writing.
6: The second note she wrote me, she gave me a math problem to find out her age.
9: But I put 25 plus 25 plus 25 plus.
4: Months of letters sparked a connection, and time together sealed a friendship. Lakshmi Singh, NPR News.
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14: Dan and Peggy Dungan in Hamilton comment. 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
13: Thanks to Carol Rivas from Helena. Thanks so much to Susan Wheeler from San Francisco, who says, I support my San Francisco station and Montana Public Radio. Thanks to Bill Rydegg, who says, you guys are great. Thank you for 30 years.
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15: Live from NPR News in Washington, I'm Ryland Barton. The U.S. military says it's launching strikes on Iranian targets a day after it thwarted a missile attack on American forces in Jordan. In a statement, U.S. Central Command says, quote, the strikes are a powerful response to yesterday's attempted Iranian attacks on U.S. forces based in the Middle East. The escalation comes after a period of calm and has sent oil prices climbing again. Republicans threatened repercussions after Anthony Fauci repeatedly invoked the Fifth Amendment rather than answer questions during a contentious Senate hearing over COVID-19 today. NPR's Jonathan Lambert has more.
16: Here's basically how Senator Paul summarized it.
17: Publicly, Anthony Fauci promoted the theory that the virus arose naturally
11: While privately, he was well aware of a mountain of evidence suggesting the virus originated in the lab.
16: Scientists I've spoken with dispute that characterization. They say that the senator is cherry-picking examples from early in the pandemic when there was a lot of confusion and scientists were constantly updating what they were thinking based on new evidence. Now, most virologists think that evidence supports the virus jumping from an animal to a human, not from a lab.
15: NPR's Jonathan Lambert reporting. Todd Blanche's nomination to become attorney general has stalled. Key Republicans have demanded more assurances about the settlement that gave President Trump and members of his family protection from tax audits. The Senate Judiciary Committee had been scheduled to vote tomorrow to advance Blanche's nomination to the floor, but Republican Senators John Cornyn and Tom Tillis have threatened to withhold their support. Attorneys general from 44 states are calling on the administration to crack down on the booming prediction market industry. NPR's Bobby Allen reports.
17: The Trump administration is currently rewriting the federal rules for the prediction market industry. Companies like Kalshi and Polymarket that have thrived in Trump's second term. And Trump officials want them regulated by the federal government as a type of financial investment product, not gambling. But a newly public letter sent by 44 states sends a clear message to regulators in Washington. State officials view prediction markets as having made an end run around state laws and state taxes, especially when it comes to sports betting, which accounts for most of the billions of dollars wagered on Kalshi and Polymarket. But other topics are popular too, like politics and elections. $200 million has already been wagered on the sites ahead of the midterms. Bobby Allen, NPR News.
15: OpenAI's unintended hacking attack of another AI company was more extensive than initially reported. In an update about its investigation, the ChatGPT maker says its rogue program also broke into several publicly available services like code paste websites and screenshot services. The incident took place during a test of OpenAI's models in a supposedly inescapable lab environment, but the program broke out of the so-called sandbox and gained access to the internet. U.S. stocks fell today. This is NPR News. A new U.S. study suggests invasive mold infections can be an underappreciated threat. CDC researchers found about 450 cases in Atlanta area hospitals over 5 years, with a third of patients dying in the hospital. Mold exposure is a recurring problem after natural disasters. Every year, the residents of a Maryland retirement community brings the joy of snail mail to pen pals born in the era of texting. NPR's Lakshmi Singh reports it's helping some baby boomers and Gen Alphas build friendships.
18: 8, 7.
19: Yes!
20: There's nothing like a competitive game of bingo to cement a friendship between two people born at least 60 years apart. Oakcrest Senior Living Center held a meet and greet this summer. Retirees finally met their Kingsville Elementary School pen pals after months of exchanging handwritten letters with third graders not used to waiting days, let alone weeks, for a conversation to unfold. 76-year-old Diana Lohr unexpectedly found a kindred spirit in her pen pal.
21: She has put a lot of thought into what she's saying and actually put it all together for me.
20: Pen pals bridging a generational divide. Lakshmi Singh, NPR News.
15: The people of St. Mary's in Newfoundland and Labrador can finally breathe easy after the provincial government agreed to get rid of the foul smell of rotten fish that has for years wafted over their tiny community. The source was 110 3,000-gallon tanks of fermented fish sauce left behind by the Atlantic Seafood Sauce Company more than 20 years ago. It's NPR.
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23: 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I'm Manoush Zomorodi. Today on the show, ideas about addiction and moderation.
24: I think moderation is so important. There are so many things in life that we want a little of, maybe quite a bit of, but not too much of. And, you know, Aristotle obviously had this insight many centuries ago.
23: This is Dhruv Kular. He is a physician at Weill Cornell Medical College, and he would love his patients to live by Aristotle's famous words. It is best to rise from life as from a banquet, neither thirsty nor drunken. But in the modern era,
24: Our world is kind of designed for too much these days. It's just inundated with content and food and desire and all sorts of things.
23: For some people, just having access to all these earthly delights makes moderation impossible. Take a woman named Mary, for example.
24: I met Mary last year. She's a middle-aged woman, and she has been struggling with alcohol addiction for decades. She told me that she started drinking when she was 18 years old, and soon after she could drink something like 18 beers in a sitting and barely even seem buzzed. And Mary tried all sorts of things to try to cut back on her drinking. She entered Alcoholics Anonymous. She used a medication called Antabuse. She tried alcohol rehab, but none of them were effective. And she struggled with alcohol, and it started to really take a toll on many aspects of her life.
23: Then, about a year ago, she was at a bar with a friend who usually also liked to drink a lot.
24: But that evening, Mary noticed that her friend had barely touched her drink. And her friend told her that she started taking Ozempic, and now she could barely bring herself to drink more than two beers at a time. And Mary was really interested in this. She'd always thought of Ozempic as kind of a obesity medicine or diabetes medicine. And she was wondering, you know, what did it have to do with drinking? And as it happened, the next day she saw this advertisement on Facebook that there was a clinical trial nearby that was studying whether Ozempic or semaglutide could help people with alcohol addiction. So Mary enrolls in the trial, and every week the researchers blindfold her and they inject her with the medication. It's either placebo or it's semaglutide or Ozempic. And within weeks, she notices that she doesn't really like to drink beer anymore. And this is something that she's been doing for decades. She switches to white wine. And then after that, she just stops drinking altogether. And what she told me was that Ozempic really got rid of not just the food noise in her head, which is what a lot of people describe, but what happened for her was it took out alcohol noise. And so she was, had been ruminating about alcohol for most of her life, you know, where to drink, how much to drink, how not to drink. And all of a sudden that seemed to vanish. And she told me that she could finally start to think about other things in her life because alcohol wasn't really an issue anymore. And she made a lot of changes. She started exercising. She really improved her diet. She'd been having marital problems for years and always kind of thought about whether to end that relationship and suddenly did when she started on Ozempic during this trial. You know, in Mary's case, she also experienced pretty significant reduction in her appetite. And so there were days where she was eating, you know, 300, 400, 500 calories a day. And she lost 55 pounds in just 5 months.
13: Oh my gosh.
24: And she ended up having to come off the medication because she lost so much weight so quickly. But, you know, she was able to maintain her sobriety afterwards. So even after she came off the medication, really, she's had a much healthier relationship with alcohol, and she's maintained her lower weight, and she's maintained her healthier lifestyle. For her, it's been a really positive experience.
13: I mean, she must feel like she's a completely different person in some ways.
24: She does. I mean, it seems like I don't think she realized how much alcohol was driving a lot of her behavior and her thinking. And she was really able to, in a way, reinvent herself after she started on Ozempic.
23: Nearly one in six Americans, age 12 or older, has a substance use disorder. We know addiction can be genetic, and yet shame still shapes how we talk about it. Now, a class of drugs, GLP-1s, promises to change how we understand and treat addiction. But is it really a silver bullet? Today on the show, ideas about the brain, addiction, and empathy, how medical breakthroughs are revealing more about how the mind responds to the modern world, but also why human traits like compassion still play an important role in helping yourself or others who may be struggling with addiction. So back to Dr. Dhruv Kular, who points out that it has been more than 20 years since the FDA last approved a medication for alcohol use disorder. GLP-1s give him and many physicians hope that a new era in treatment is just beginning.
24: Stories like Mary's have led scientists to consider whether these medications could be helpful for all sorts of addictions, from alcohol and cocaine to gambling and compulsive shopping.
23: Here's Dhruv on the TED stage.
24: Research has found that GLP-1s might help people stop smoking, reduce their cravings for opioids, lead them to consume fewer drinks. As one neuroscientist put it, GLP-1s might be telling us that there is some type of universal pathology when it comes to addiction and that they are part of how we fix it. Now, that is a tantalizing prospect, that there's a general purpose key that unlocks the path to moderation. But that's what GLP-1s seem like they could be, moderation molecules. They don't extinguish our desires, but they help us keep them in check. And no one knows exactly why. One possibility is that they modulate what's called the brain's mesolimbic pathway, sometimes referred to as the reward system. Alcohol, nicotine, cocaine, social media, they all increase dopamine release in that pathway. And GLP-1s, they might be limiting the spikes of dopamine. So mice that are on the medications and given cocaine, they have smaller surges of dopamine, but they otherwise seem to maintain adequate amounts of the neurotransmitter. GLP-1s could be calming the water without draining the pool.
13: I mean, I think for normal people hearing that get a shot of Ozempic and you can turn your life around, that seems amazing. But as a physician, what was it about these stories connecting GLP-1 medication to addiction that struck you as so, I mean, I guess, strange and unprecedented?
24: Well, I think you have to think back about the history of Ozempic, and it was first discovered many years ago. And glucagon-like peptide 1, which is a naturally occurring hormone, I mean, that was discovered nearly half a century ago now. And it was always thought to have effects for diabetes and then later weight loss. But the idea that it could modulate the way that people were experiencing the rewards of drugs and other types of behaviors, that is a much more recent discovery. And so this kind of came about because there were just so many stories of people mm-hmm. saying that they wanted to drink alcohol less. They didn't want to smoke as much. People who had been taking opioids weren't having the same types of cravings that they had in the past. And, you know, some of that you take as anecdotal evidence. You're not sure exactly what to make of it. But over the past year or two, there has been a good amount of trial work that has shown and is increasingly showing that there are pretty substantial effects here. And it may be that this class of medications will be an important adjunct to people who are struggling with addiction.
13: But we knew that addiction was biological, right? I remember the shift in thinking, like in the 90s, a flip that happened in terms of not blaming people who have addictions, but blaming sort of the way their brains work. What is different about this? And was that wrong?
24: Well, I think, you know, there is still a lot of stigma around addiction. And so people who are struggling with addiction, I think there is a growing recognition that a lot of this is biological, that it's happening even unconsciously, and that people really struggle in ways that, you know, they shouldn't be blamed for what's happening here. But I think there's still a lot of stigma that's preventing people from coming forward when they have an addiction. Mm. We have, as you said, you know, had made a lot of strides towards recognizing how much of a biological process addiction is. And so we've known that for many decades. Now, what's interesting here is that GLP-1s, they seem to work for many types of addictions, or at least there's the promise that it's working across various types of addictions. So if you think about the medications we've traditionally had to treat opioid use disorder or alcohol use disorder or nicotine use disorder, those are all separate medications, and we think that there's a particular mechanism or pathway through which they're operating. Here, GLP-1s, they seem to be acting across these different types of addictions, which is quite novel and interesting. And the prior thinking had been that they are modulating mostly our desire for food and creating a sense of satiety. Mm-hmm. And now the thinking is that maybe these effects are much broader than we previously thought.
13: So in addition, Drew, to being a doctor who sees patients, you do research and you write for The New Yorker magazine. And for that, you talk to scientists who are developing these drugs. Do they know exactly how they work?
24: Some of the ways in which these medications are actually operating are still mysterious. And so, you know, one of the interesting things I came across in my reporting is that it's still kind of a question mark how exactly these medications are even affecting the brain. So, you know, as the medications have become these longer lasting, more powerful medications, it's not even clear exactly how or if they get into the brain. They're supposed to be, you know, in theory, too big to cross the blood-brain barrier, which kind of protects the brain from toxins or drugs or other substances. But what we're seeing from trials that are being published, not only on addiction, but on other types of disorders, they seem to have a number of positive effects.
13: Yeah, I was just seeing that there's research into like the relationship between the gut and the brain as well, that that it's not just the brain that these drugs affect when it comes to eating and addiction, but the conversation that's going on between the intestines and the brain.
24: Yeah, I mean, for a long time, GLP-1s were thought to affect primarily the gut. You know, they have their receptors all over the body. There are receptors in the pancreas and the gastrointestinal tract, the brain. Of course, GLP-1s, they stimulate the release of insulin. They slow the passage of food through the stomach. They're signaling to the brain that we are full. So there's a lot of crosstalk between the gut and the brain. And there's some thought that maybe some of what we're seeing, both in terms of addiction, but also other types of conditions, is related to the ways in which the medications are affecting both the gut as well as the brain.
13: In a minute, more with Dr. Dhruv Kular on GLP-1s, how they're changing our ideas about addiction and why they don't work for everyone. Today on the show, the brain, addiction, and empathy. I'm Manoush Zomorodi, and you're listening to the TED Radio Hour from NPR. We'll be right back.
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1: 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Then Larry McCloskey will have a full hour of great Blue Green music. 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
13: It's the TED Radio Hour from NPR. I'm Manoush Zomorodi. Today on the show, the brain, addiction, and empathy. And if there's one class of drugs that has dominated the cultural conversation in the past few years, it's GLP-1s.
18: There's a lot of buzz about weight loss drugs.
19: You think about all the Ozempic and all that
25: stuff. Oh, I love it. I love it.
26: Let them know you've already tried diet and exercise.
27: I didn't want to show up at another party and see all of my friends 20 pounds thinner and just be resentful.
13: Ozempic, Wegovy, Mounjaro. These are the brand names for drugs that were first approved to treat type 2 diabetes, but are also being prescribed for weight loss. And now researchers are studying if they're effective in other unexpected ways.
28: They lower the incidence of cardiac events, even in people without diabetes.
29: Possible brain health benefits of Wegovy and Ozempic
30: can lower the risk of kidney failure, heart problems, stroke, and death.
13: And as we heard earlier, one of the most promising uses for GLP-1s is treatment of addiction. But many physicians, including Dr. Dhruv Kular, warn that it isn't necessarily a cure for all.
24: Like any drug, GLP-1s won't work for everyone. In fact, for some people, these so-called moderation molecules, they could have an alter ego as a desire dampener. Maybe some people lose interest in drugs or alcohol or food because they lose interest in pretty much everything, a condition known as anhedonia. It's also true that addiction is often a lifelong battle. But many people who start on a GLP-1, they come off it within months, whether because of side effects or costs or access. And even people who do manage to stay on the medications might ultimately develop a tolerance to them, such that their cravings for a drug ultimately return. And yet it is hard not to get excited about the potential for GLP-1s to treat addiction when you consider how little progress we have made.
13: I mean, that's what's so, like, kind of bizarre to me, is that I feel like everyone was like, well, let's wait and see, like a year ago, 2 years ago. And now, largely, the medical community has come around. But let's talk about, like, you know, everything has downsides. What are the downsides for GLP-1s, as far as we know now?
24: That's right. So I think the first is that it can be hard for a lot of people to stay on these medications. And that's going to be a problem, whether you're taking this for diabetes or obesity or addiction. Of course, drugs only work if you take them. But at least in some studies, half or more of people come off these medications within a year of starting to take them. And so, of course, that is going to limit how effective they can be if people aren't able to stay on them. Mm. It's also possible that some people experience psychological side effects. Mm-hmm. There have been reports, not a lot of great research yet, but at least reports that people feel kind of a blunted mood or even anhedonia. They're not interested in doing the things that they used to do. You know, the cost is still a huge issue. And so, you know, there are a lot of efforts underway to make these drugs more accessible, more available to people, either through insurance or other programs that are going to mitigate the cost. But at least the sticker price can still be $1,000 or $1,300 a month. And so, as you can imagine, not a lot of people are going to be able to afford that. And finally, I would say, you know, side effects in terms of GI side effects. In clinical trials, they seem to be pretty well tolerated. So maybe 5 or 10% of people have, you know, significant enough GI side effects to come off them. But that is potentially higher in the real world. And one reason

0: some of the side effects may not show up for 5 years, a decade, 20 years?
1: That's possible. You know, these medications have kind of blown up on social media and elsewhere over the past few years, but they have versions of these medications have been around for two decades now. So the first GLP-1 medication came out in 2005, 2006, exenatide. And that had to be taken twice a day, and it didn't have as powerful effects on weight loss. And so it wasn't kind of the phenomenon that these newer GLP-1s have become. But there have been medications or versions of GLP-1s for two decades. And we haven't seen those really concerning side effects that have sometimes cropped up with other medications over the course of 5 or 10 years. And so I think that's not to say that these specific formulations couldn't have other types of side effects, but it does give me some confidence that what we're seeing here is likely to be a more positive story.
0: I mean, that is reassuring in some ways. Like, part of me is like, put me on it now, coach. You know what I mean? Like, what? Why not? If it's going to prevent, you know, all the things that come with, you know, aging, right? Those inflammation-based chronic diseases. But also, like, I heard something recently that gave me pause. So I was at an American Heart Association meeting, and some researchers were talking about using GLP-1s preventively in populations of kids where they don't get enough exercise or eat proper food, or just this idea that obesity and diabetes are hitting younger people at younger and younger ages, school-age children, that maybe if diabetes type 2 is rampant in a population, that this should be used preventively. And that kind of freaked me out. I mean, it was just an idea that was presented, but it sort of made me think, like, oh man, are we once again going for the quick fix without trying to change and create better lives for people generally?
1: I think that's a really important point, especially when it comes to children or adolescents. I mean, you know, it's one thing to commit someone who is in their 50s or 60s to a medication that they're going to need to take for the rest of their life. It's quite different when someone is 10 or 15 or 20 years old. And so I do think it raises a really important set of questions about the treatment model here. You know, is it really the case that people are going to be have to be on these medications for the long term, or is there a way to use these GLP-1 medications as a bridge to other types of interventions? You know, I think the other thing that this raises for me is that, of course, as you're saying, it when a medication is so powerful, it becomes tempting to use it and to kind of not continue to push on the more societal factors that are creating
0: extremes.
1: The epidemic that we're in. You know, we're not potentially addressing, or we're not addressing the root causes of obesity and diabetes and addiction. But it's also the case that we have been trying to do that for decades and not made a lot of progress. And so, you know, in the short term, we should consider how to get it to as many people as possible who could really benefit from them.
0: Where does the conversation for personal responsibility and modulation and finding your own sort of balance between extremes, where does that fit into this conversation?
1: A lot of the challenges that we have, whether it's around our mental health or our physical health, is trying to bring ourselves into greater harmony with our environment. And for some people, that will require medications. For some people, that'll require social supports, therapy. But I think getting to this place where we recognize that moderation is important, but that the modern world is one that facilitates too much, is a really important kind of frame shift, just to think about you know, how we should be engaging with all the delights around us.
0: I mean, with all of this, as you point out in your talk, it makes us rethink sort of assumptions we've made about people's morals or their personality for centuries, that someone is weak-willed or has no discipline, that they can't stop themselves from whatever, drinking, smoking, etc. Do you think that we're being set up for a new chapter, a new like way of thinking about addiction and the way we talk about or treat people who struggle?
1: I think so. I mean, I think because these medications are so widely used, I mean, some of the estimates are that one in every 7, one in every 8 people in the United States have been on a GLP-1 medication.

0: medication at some point. So these are millions, tens of millions of people who are using these medications and are seeing the effects of them in their lives. You know, so I think there's going to be a different relationship both towards obesity as well as addiction. And for me, some of this really came home during my reporting for this piece. You know, I underwent an MRI scan. They were showing me photographs of all sorts of things, whether it's Big Macs or, you know, mountains or alcohol like beer, wine, whiskey. And they were basically seeing how my brain reacted to these various images. And afterwards, they showed me, you know, in response to photographs of alcohol, there was very little activity in kind of the relevant centers of my brain. And they compared them to people who are struggling with alcohol use disorder. And those areas just lit up in those people. And it, for me, it kind of drove home this point that so much of our behaviors downstream of these processes that are happening inside of our brains before we even have an opportunity to make a kind of a reasoned decision about what we're going to do. And so I don't want to say that, you know, our behavior, our will has no role in these conditions. Of course, we need to encourage and help people make decisions that are in line with their health. But I think that needs to be paired with an understanding that a lot of these processes are neurobiological, and shaming people because they have these conditions is not going to be a productive way to go about it.
1: That was Dr. Dhruv Kular. He is a physician at Weill Cornell Medicine in New York City, a health policy researcher, and a writer for The New Yorker magazine. You can see his full talk at TED.com. So what about those who have experience either being addicted themselves or helping people rebuild their lives after addiction? What do they think about GLP-1s and their potential to help treat this serious problem?
2: Some people tend to take something like that and just run it out to the end. This is going to be the cure of addiction. I'm always like, well, settle down. Like, it's a useful tool. Mm-hmm. I think GLP-1s hold an enormous amount of promise. But I do not think that there is a silver bullet for addiction, nor will there be one.
1: This is Eric Zimmer. He's the host of the podcast, The One You Feed, and author of the book, How a Little Becomes a Lot, The Art of Small Changes for a More Meaningful Life. 30 years ago, Eric was addicted to heroin. And he warns us of looking for quick fixes. Because while GLP-1s may reduce cravings, addiction, he says, it contains multitudes.
2: You see a lot of people who are depressed have addiction and vice versa. My experience with addiction or my battles with depression is that it's a bunch of different tools put together in the right combination, the right puzzle gets aligned. That is what allows us to get over addiction, to deal with depression better, to make changes in our lives. All of those things I think of as a puzzle. And a puzzle isn't one piece. It's a lot of pieces.
1: Today, Eric coaches people to rebuild their lives in ways that can make it easier for them to be in recovery. And much of his credibility in this community is built on his openness in discussing his own experience with addiction.
2: Like many people, I started experimenting with drugs and alcohol as a teenager, and it was great for a while. I mean, I loved it. It was a real answer to the things that troubled me and bothered me. And as we know with addiction, as that goes on, that ratio starts to change. The enjoyment to problem ratio starts to change. And that's where most people who aren't an addict start to get off the train because they're like, all right, this really isn't worth it.
1: Mm-hmm.
2: For some reason, the addict, that reward calculation doesn't seem to update very well. And for me, it led into alcohol to marijuana to occasional cocaine to eventually being a full-time heroin addict.
1: What were you like when you were addicted? Were you, I don't know, who were you then? Tell me a little more about what it was like for you.
2: I was a shifting person like many of us are, although, but the, you know, the sands of addiction are a shift more than the average. I mean, in the beginning, my alcohol and drug use like connected me to the world and it made the world seem interesting and I became more creative and I became more fun to be around and I liked people more and all of that. Now, as time went on, what happened with me and my addiction is it just kept shrinking my world until at the end, there was just one thing. It was heroin.
1: Mm-hmm.
2: That was it. My entire life oriented around that simple thing. And by the time it ended, I was not much of a person. I weighed 100 pounds. I was jaundiced and yellow from hepatitis C. I had just been arrested and I was sleeping in the back of a van. The prosecutor said I might be going to prison for 50 years. I was broken. I mean, I was a completely a shell of a person. And I wandered into treatment again. It wasn't my first time. But at that point, this one stuck. And it began my journey out of that sort of addiction.
1: Why did this time stick, as it were? Like, what was different this time that finally ended this sort of multi-year roller coaster?
2: I mean, I'd love to point it down to like one thing. Certainly my consequences were worse than they had been, right? I was getting worse as time went on. We get to this point where we really don't want to give it up, because who wants to give up the thing that basically is the most important thing in your life? But then there's another part of you that is recognizes that it's necessary, and that's part of what we need to learn and negotiate. Now, in my case, that felt like my soul being torn apart, because one part of me is screaming that I have to get high, and another part of me is screaming, you cannot do it. And that internal tension and turmoil was really awful. I went into a detox center, which I had done multiple times, basically because I didn't know what to do. So I went to detox. I was like, they'll just at least make me comfortable for a few days. Mm-hmm. It's somewhere to sleep and I can sort of gather myself. And when I was there, they suggested that I go to long-term treatment, at which I first answered, well, no, thank you, which still makes me laugh to this day. But after a little bit, I did say, okay, I will go to your treatment. And so for the first probably 40 days, I was in an inpatient treatment program. And that was really, really valuable for me, because all I really had to do was not leave. That was just don't walk out the door.
1: What did they tell you when you were in treatment then? How did they explain to you why you had become an addict? What was the thinking around addiction? That must have been in the 90s?
2: Mid-90s. The thinking around addiction then was primarily oriented around 12-step recovery. And 12-step recovery and the model of addiction at that point said that it was a disease. But the inconsistent part of that was you're treating that disease with a program of, I would call, psychological and spiritual action. So I think we were in a middle place between the old model of it's a moral failing, there's something wrong with you, into a more modern understanding of like, all right, something's malfunctioning. There's a physical and neurochemical aspect of this that's important. And the treatment, though, was still largely a 12-step treatment.
1: And you found that very effective, right?
2: Oh, it saved my life. And 8 years after I got sober that time, I went back out and started drinking again. And that did not go well. And I ended up back in recovery in a 12-step program, and it saved my life again. So yes, those programs saved my life twice. I also think they're not for everyone. Mm-hmm. There is no the right way for everyone to deal with their addiction, because they're all different. I mean, addiction is sort of a multifactorial thing, right? There's so many things that cause it. There's so many elements in it that you can't narrow it down and go, well, if we just solve that, then you've solved the addiction. I don't think it works that way. I don't think it'll ever work that way.
1: In a minute, more from Eric Zimmer on how he transitioned from being a student of recovery to being a teacher for others. On the show today, the brain, addiction, and empathy. I'm Manoush Zomorodi, and you're listening to the TED Radio Hour from NPR. We'll be right back.
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1: Somebody said, you know, how's the water to these two fish? 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
1: It's the TED Radio Hour from NPR. I'm Manoush Zomorodi. Today on the show, the brain, addiction, and empathy. We were just talking to writer and behavioral coach Eric Zimmer. 30 years ago, Eric was addicted to heroin. He's been clean for decades now, but he still clearly remembers a moment early on when he realized how complicated recovery can be.
2: I think about a story of me about 3 years into recovery, and I bumped into one of my old drug dealers, this guy named Joe. And I would go to Joe's house and I would buy from him. I would get high at his house and we would hang out and we would talk. Joe was incredibly intelligent, one of the smartest people I knew, interesting, fascinating. And we would mostly spend our time talking about what we were going to do once we got off heroin. So 3 years into my recovery, I bump into Joe and I see him and he looks largely the same to me. And I say, Joe, how you doing? And he says, I'm doing better, man. I've been on methadone for a couple years, you know, so I'm not dealing drugs anymore. I'm not shooting up, which is great. I mean, that's a real improvement. But I was 3 years into recovery and I'd put on about 40 pounds. I was in a new career that was interesting and challenging. I had all sorts of new friends. I'd been working on the sort of demons inside my brain that had haunted me. Mm-hmm. And Joe hadn't done any of that stuff. So they took away what you would think of as the problem, which is shooting up drugs, mm-hmm. put him on methadone, which is like a form of an opiate, similar to Suboxone in its way today. Mm-hmm. Now, I don't want to say that what was right for Joe. I have no idea what was right for Joe, but I unquestionably know what was right for me. Mm-hmm. And it was a recovery that looked at all aspects of my life. It looked at my emotions, my thoughts, my career, my physical health, my social life. It took all of that into account. My experience in, you know, I've been around recovery for 30 years, is that if we don't sort of work out a lot of what's going on inside of us, our addictions get very subtle and they get very shifty, right? Mm. You know, first you're snorting crystal meth off a knife in a dive bar bathroom. Now you're drinking 2 glasses of wine or 3 glasses of wine and you know the name of the vineyard and it seems better. And then, you know, then it moves on to shopping and I nearly bankrupted myself buying books from Amazon once, the buy now button came into effect, right? They shift uh-huh. over time.
1: So you went from being a student of recovery to being a teacher. And today you work with people to help them understand not just their addictions, but all the sorts of puzzle pieces of who they are as a person. And it seems like there is a growing realization by the experts in this space that actually they need to talk to people who have lived experience, that people who have know exactly what it's like are crucial to these medical, scientific, technological conversations on how to move treatment forward.
2: I think undoubtedly so. We see a lot more peer-based support in all areas, right? Peer-based mental health support has become a big thing where people who have the lived experience are trained in how to support others and they support each other. I think that we see it in a lot of patient groups around medical conditions more and more, where there is peer support built into everything else that's happening. So I do think there is a role for medical experts and specialists. There's a role for medicines, and there is a role for people who understand each other, supporting each other. And all of those, again, make up, you know, the puzzle of what it is.
1: One of the key things you say is that changing your behavior is a skill. It is something you can learn. What have you learned from putting that into practice? And what have people told you works for them?
2: Well, the foundational part of that is that we think when we don't make a change, when we fail at making a change, we think there is something wrong with us. So I was in a call on my community this weekend. We have a monthly meeting, and it's a group of people organized around my podcast, my book, my teachings. And a woman started talking, and then she got very emotional, and she started crying. She said, "I have gained and lost weight so many times. It just breaks my heart." And then she went on to sort of say the things that I hear people say. "There's just something wrong with me. I guess I'm just not the kind of person that can stick with something. I'm broken." And that way of thinking is really, really detrimental. And so I work really hard with people. And it was the first thing I would do with a coaching client who's trying to change something is we want to change that idea and paint this as you're not broken. There's not a trait within you that's wrong. You simply haven't learned how to make the change that you want to make, or you haven't learned how to make it stick. The way we talk to ourselves actually really does matter around these things. And I would see this again and again with clients, is they would be going along really well, and then something would happen. They would make a mistake. They would miss a couple days. They would, whatever the thing is. And that's when their brain would start going, "See, I knew you couldn't do it. You know, you never stick with it."
7: So sad.
2: It is so sad. And what happens, one of the key things we know about motivation is that it goes up when we feel good about ourselves and our chances of success. And it goes down when we feel bad about ourselves and our chances of success. So we have to move from seeing it as something fundamentally wrong with us as I've said before, a puzzle to be solved.
1: I mean, it reminds me of the AA, I guess, trick, which is like counting the days that you're sober. It's a productive, it's a positive thing. It's small, one thing at a time.
2: Mm-hmm.
1: How do they catch you, though? What do you tell the people if they do screw up?
2: So one of the foundational things I'm teaching people as we're learning to change is self-compassion.
1: Mm.
2: I mean, A, self-compassion is a great thing to do. It's just great to be in a brain that's nice. But it's also really foundational because part of learning any skill, I just use the word, is you have to learn. And when we are really, really hard on ourselves and we're really down on ourselves, we don't learn, right? We end up with like, "I'm such a piece of whatever, and I'm awful, and I'm lazy, and I never do." Instead of what we want to do is go, "Huh, I wonder what happened there. Why was I doing great for 3 weeks, but this week has completely fallen apart? What happened? What might I do different?" That's just something it doesn't happen overnight, but it is a matter of trying again and again to kind of go, "Okay, I'm not broken. I can do this, right? I just need to learn how." Too much guilt and shame doesn't do any good. I mean, shame and guilt is one of the driving factors of addiction. It's part of the downward spiral. Because what happens is when I don't like how I feel, I use. And then when I use, I do something that I don't feel good about, which causes guilt and shame, which is a more uncomfortable emotion. So what do I do with uncomfortable emotions? Well, I use again, and down the spiral goes.
1: We've talked about where attitudes towards addiction have been, how they've changed over the years. And now let's just talk about, where do you think they're going?
2: I think we continue to move towards less and less stigma. And I think we more and more recognize, oh, there's a lot going on here. Right? One of the big things that we've learned over the last probably 20 years is that trauma is a huge driver of addiction. There's a standardized test called the Adverse Childhood Experiences Test. The higher you score on that, the likelihood of being an addict goes up dramatically. So we're starting to see the bigger picture, I think, of addiction. And I think that's where ideally the field continues to go, meaning I'm looking at the biology and I'm dealing with that. And that includes not only medicines I might take, the ways in which addiction has shaped my brain, but also the biological things that make me feel better in my body, movement, sleep, eating right, Then we go into the, you know, the psychological, where we realize, oh, trauma is a real issue. So if you start to heal trauma, that should help. Learning to deal with difficult thoughts, learning to ride out cravings, learning to feel better about ourselves. That's all valuable. And then there's the social element of it, which I think has been 12-step program's greatest contribution, is that done in a community or a group, you have a much better chance of succeeding at anything.
1: Do you still struggle with addiction?
2: I don't think so, no. I tell a story in the book of I'm going to a pharmacy and I'm picking up prescriptions for my mom and I'm bringing them to her every week. And it's only about a month into doing that that I realize that I'm bringing opiates to her.
1: Oh, gosh.
2: 30 years ago, I might have robbed you at gunpoint for what's in that bottle. Now, today, not only am I able to not use it, I don't even think about it, really. And I don't say that to brag. I say that as a way like, whoa, profound change is really, really possible. I would still refer to myself as an alcoholic or addict because what I believe is that if I were to pick any of those substances up, it would not go well. I also am very active in what I would sort of consider a program of recovery. Not necessarily that I'm talking about addiction, but I take care of my physical health. I take care of my psychological health. I take care of my social needs. I try and connect with people. I'm doing all these things that build this meaningful life that is both wonderful on its own, it helps my depression, and it keeps addiction way out of the picture.
1: That was Eric Zimmer. He is the host of the podcast, The One You Feed, and he is the author of the book, How a Little Becomes a Lot, The Art of Small Changes for a More Meaningful Life. You can see his talk at ted.npr.org. We want to close our show with some ideas about a different kind of addiction. Screen addiction is actually not an official medical diagnosis, but many people use the word addicted to describe how they feel about their phone. Journalist Naima Raza gets it. But she says there are easy steps we can take to make spending time online less alluring.
7: I ask questions for a living to people like Mark Cuban, Neil deGrasse Tyson, Esther Perel, Bill Nye, these masters of their field. And the most surprising answer I heard this year was from two 11-year-olds named Sophie and Dylan. They too are experts in being kids these days. So I asked them, how does time with people on screens feel different than real life?
8: It just makes you feel more like with them when you're on FaceTime.
7: Even more than real life?
8: Yeah, because you're like doing stuff together, like you're playing Roblox together. Because now in days when you're with them, everyone's just on their phones.
7: Sophie's pointing out a profound paradox. When we are together physically, we are each alone on our phones. But when we're in our phones, that's when we can be together. The best way to not be distracted by your device? Just get inside of it. Now, these 11-year-olds are not talking about some distant, anxious generation. They're talking about each of us. They're definitely talking about me and about a world that's increasingly driven by machines. So I stumbled upon an extreme metaphor for what this could look like. And it's this guy who's locked in a Waymo, and it's driving him in circles. So he calls customer service and finds out he's not the only one trapped.
9: Working with the situation of the vehicle. If you have your app pulled up, I need you to tap My Trip in the lower left corner of your app.
10: Can't you just do it? You should be able to handle it. Take over the car. You don't need my phone.
9: I don't have an option.
7: It is sexy to think that the tech apocalypse is Arnold Schwarzenegger in The Terminator, but it could be so much more mundane than that. Just us driven in circles, held hostage by drop-down menus, with gadgets disintermediating us from each other, from our own bodies, and from our curiosities. Because nowadays when we have a question, we don't wait and phone a friend, we friend our phones. And that feels so empowering to have all of this knowledge at our fingertips. Yet early research from MIT tells us it's making us lazier and less smart, and it is definitely making us less connected. This is not what our parents and grandparents were sold when they saw this relic of an ad from AT&T, which says, reach out and touch someone. And yes, for all kinds of reasons, it would not go down well today. But it is oddly prescient, because we have never been more connected and more out of touch. Now, I'm not anti-tech. I actually cover it as a journalist. I have every gadget under the sun. And most days, I think I'm in a relationship with my ChatGPT, or as I like to call him, Chat Daddy. I am pro-human. And as we progress into an AI world that you've read 471.5 articles about today alone, I want to make a case for old habits, three of them, and tell you how I learned them the hard way. The first is to pause, to take just 1 second when you feel that urge to reach for your digital pacifier. This, by the way, is a second. Studies show waiting that long before taking action lets your brain work better. The second is to wonder, watch a movie without Googling who that actor is and what else is he in and how old is he in? Is he single? You can float in your own curiosity instead of drown in information. And the third is to ask a question out loud again. Have that fight at a dinner party instead of playing footsie with your phone. Ask something to someone you thought you couldn't learn from or someone you think you know everything about. Because the dumbest thing we can be is know-it-alls. A few years ago, my father passed. And in the days leading up to it, I was glued to devices. They had all these answers. The number to his hospice nurse, how often to give them morphine, the signs to look out for, his heartbeat. But when he passed on a Sunday, a day before the data and the vitals suggested he would, that's when it hit me. The old habits were what mattered. Those seconds of pause that added up to minutes more. That weird and scary wonder about our own finite lives. And the little questions people ask me, like, how can I be there for you? Sophie was on to something, but we're grown-ups. And we remember when presence and curiosity and connection were possible outside of technology. We have to practice these old habits if we hope to pass them on to a new generation, if we want to teach them how to be together when we are together. Right, Chat Daddy? Thank you.
1: 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You can see her full talk at TED.com. Thank you so much for listening to our show today. This episode was produced by Katie Monteleone, Rachel Faulkner-White, Avery Keatley, and TED Talks Daily's Lucy Little. It was edited by Sanaz Meshkinpour and me. Our production staff at NPR also includes Matthew Cloutier, Fio Guerin, Harsha Nahata, and James Delahousie. Our executive producer is Irene Noguchi. Our audio engineer was Robert Rodriguez. Our theme music was written by Ramtin Arablouei. Our partners at TED are Sal Khan, Logan McClure-Davda, Helen Walters, Roxanne Hilash, and Daniela Balarezzo. I'm Manoush Zomorodi, and you have been listening to the TED Radio Hour from NPR.
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13: I'm Dr. Anthony Lizowitz, and this is Climate Connections. Melting ice is not the only reason global sea levels are rising. Climate change is also causing the ocean's water to expand, pushing it farther onto shore. As the climate warms, most of the additional heat in the atmosphere is absorbed by the ocean. Today, the surface of the ocean is about a degree and a half Fahrenheit warmer than it was in the 1800s. When water gets hotter, water molecules start to move farther and farther away from each other. This causes the water to take up more space, a phenomenon called thermal expansion. This expansion is too small to notice in a cup or a bathtub, but across thousands of miles of ocean, it has a big impact. Over the past 30 years, global sea levels have risen by more than 3 inches. And scientists estimate that thermal expansion is likely responsible for about a third to a half of that increase. Sea level rise is already making floods more common in many coastal cities, like Rockport, Texas, and Norfolk, Virginia. And as people add more planet-warming carbon pollution to the atmosphere, the ocean is warming and expanding, and glaciers are melting even faster. Together, these changes are causing sea levels to rise more rapidly and pushing the ocean farther onto shore. Climate Connections is produced by the Yale Center for Environmental Communication. To learn more about climate change, visit climateconnections.org.

Hello, how's your day been going so far? I'm Tom Engelman on What I Like About Jazz here on listener-supported Montana Public Radio. We started off tonight's show with the late, great Sonny Rollins on his classic St. Thomas from Saxophone Colossus. It came out back in 1956 and features Tommy Flanagan on piano, Doug Watkins on bass, and Max Roach on drums. We'll keep things going with Pat Metheny.

Charmin Carmen. Carmen McRae with a little medley. Easy Living, The Days of Wine and Roses, and It's Impossible, along with Jimmy Rolls and Joe Pass. That is from The Great American Songbook. Before that, it was a great version of You Go to My Head by Lee Morgan and Wayne Shorter. We started off that set with Pat Metheny and Christian McBride. Let's Move. And that is from Day Trip, a 2008 release. Orin Evans is up next with Smoke Rings.

0: Suzanne Boner from Sunday Baroque here. Music has power. 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
1: 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Then Larry McCloskey will have a full hour of great Blue Green music. 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
1: In the middle of that set, we heard Rahsaan Roland Kirk with Jay Griff's Blues, right before Barbara Morrison live on Candy. And the set started off with Smoke Rings by Orrin Evans, followed by Mr. D by George Freeman. I'm Tom Engelman, in for John Arvish, on What I Like About Jazz on listener-supported Montana Public Radio. Here's Roy Hargrove to Wisdom the Prize.

0: Hello, everyone. 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
2: What an audience, what a night, what a town, what a club, what people, what waitresses. Oh, beautiful, beautiful girls in Fullerton. It's so great. Terrence Love made it all possible. Terrence Love. A name like that, where could he go wrong? Terrence Love. Hi, I'm Terrence Love. Would you like to sit down here and take off your shirt? Well, a new pope. He was in the Hitler Youth when he was a boy. This could have happened to anybody. He got right out. He has changed a few things, though. Now it's Hail Mary. Anyway, it'll be good. It'll be very good. I was in the hospital, and they said they were going to give me barium. And I said, what's barium? And I said, so what do we do when the patient dies? I wanted to be a male nurse. It's great to be a male nurse. Learn the terms. Cauterize, that's when you catch the nurse's eyes. An outpatient, that's a patient that passes out. You knew that already, yes. So great to be alive, though. You never know. Boy, life is so fragile, and it's so great here in Fullerton, where a lot of students are, and I love the student body, as you know. But who wouldn't? They're so tight, so firm, so fully packed. It's a thrill for me to be playing with the world's greatest musicians. The greatest musicians in the world live here in Los Angeles. Dave Tull at the drums. Bruce Ladd at the bass violin. Joe Bagg at the piano. Oh, we're not through yet.

We just heard guitarist Howard Roberts on When Lights Are Low, a Benny Carter song. Before that, it was Cannonball Adderley, Bohemia After Dark. This featured Kenny Clark on drums, Horace Silver on piano, Paul Chambers on bass, and Jerome Richardson on sax. That was recorded in 1955. And right after the break, we heard a little levity and a great song by Jack Sheldon, recorded live at Steamers in Fullerton, California in 2005. We started it all off with Roy Hargrove, To Wisdom the Prize, a great Larry Willis composition. Here's Yusef Lateef.

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1: This is John Floridis. 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Then Larry McCloskey will have a full hour of great blue-green music. 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

Laura. And meanwhile, the mood gets mellower. And by now, I should be leaving you.

Yeah, that's it. At least for tonight. The Vanguard Orchestra with Gary Smullyan and the late Jim McNeely. That set started off with Yusef Lateef on Buckingham. We followed that up right after the break with Bill Henderson. My, oh my, how the time goes by. After that, it was guitarist Mark Elf with Michelle's Mambo. And I'm afraid that's about all there is on What I Like About Jazz. And what I like about jazz is listeners like you. Sure hope you enjoyed it all. I'm Tom Engelman, in for John Arvish, on listener-supported Montana Public Radio. Good night.

0: This week on The Right Question, NPR hosts Manoush Zomorodi, Scott Simon, Alex Mayasi, and Sarah Gonzalez. 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
3: 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I'm Christian McBride. It's the Grammy Awards in 2024, and the stars are out for music's biggest night. There are a lot of familiar names, ones who you expect to win. Some nice surprises, too. No, I'm not talking about Miley Cyrus taking home Record of the Year. This is Jazz Night in America, you know. Rather, the Best Vocal Jazz Album category.
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5: My name is Nicole Zoraitis. I'm a jazz singer-songwriter.
3: Not only was Nicole relatively under the radar at that point, but her record, How Love Begins, was a record of completely original compositions, nearly unheard of in this genre known for its tradition of reinterpretation.
6: You're only crazy in the good ways. A constant cyclone and hit spin. 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
5: I'm a self-taught pianist, a producer and arranger, born in Waterbury, Connecticut, and have been working full-time as a musician, cutting my teeth in New York City, but I also dabbled in opera.
3: Nicole contains multitudes and has indeed been on the scene for a minute. Disclaimer, I've had the great fortune to work with Nicole over the years, so you might hear a little bit of my bass in this episode. And I also co-produced the record How Love Begins with Nicole. Okay.
6: Once the jackpot lotto goes and bets it all.
5: And now I'm a full-time recording artist and touring artist, and I'm married to my husband, who is also my drummer. Dan Pugach is his name. He also has a name.
3: Nicole Zoraitis and Dan Pugach are quite the jazz power couple.
5: We are each other's muses. We always play on each other's albums. The only time he hasn't played on a full album of mine is when I made How Love Begins, and he said, you should get a famous drummer, not me. I'm like, you're famous in my brain. And he goes, just get somebody big. And so we got Billy Kilson for half the record, but I still had him play.
3: Let's hear a tune from the record How Love Begins, featuring Gilad Hexelman on guitar, David Cook on piano, yours truly on bass, Billy Kilson, not her husband, Dan Pugach, on drums, and Nicole Zoraitis leading the way on vocals. This is Burn.

0: romance.
1: That was Burn from Nicole Zoraitis' Grammy-winning 2024 record, How Love Begins. A record that was a turning point for Nicole, not just creatively, but philosophically.
2: I had released so many albums before this, and I would just hire my friends. And I had no business plan and no goals, and we would play our tushes off on the records and try and tour it around and just lose money. It was just big disaster. But when I got a master's in business, I had someone say to me, well, what's your goal, Nicole? How do you achieve goals in music? What can you do to move yourself forward? So I really put a lot of thought into that. And I said, well, you know, I've been working in the business for 20 years. I am friends with all these people. Why don't I just ask them to make music with me too? I'm on their level now. I'm no longer like a young kid looking up to them going, please, sir, can I please shake your hand? It's nice to meet you. No, they're inviting me backstage at shows. We're all hanging out together. That mind shift that where I went from I am not worthy to I can hang was a huge one, and I don't think a lot of people get there.
0: Daydreams are unleashed and in this revelry, absent thoughts.
1: Nicole went big with that record, but on her latest project, she went even bigger. We're talking 20 tracks.
2: My personality is excessive. Like, I'm a hedonist in a way. Like, I love to do as I please, and I have so many ideas.
1: The idea for her latest record blossomed from one of Nicole's very close friends describing their life story to Nicole.
2: She said to me, yeah, Nicole, that's when I realized that I was the villain in my own story. I was the villain in someone else's story, too. And that is such a compelling thing for a woman to say, especially someone like me who loves to be in the victim mode her whole life. It's like, well, this happened to me. I am the underdog. I'm struggling. And so I started to think about what does it look like if you look at yourself in the mirror and you take responsibility for your own actions.
1: The story for the listeners to hear became The Devil I Knew. In this episode, Nicole is going to take us on a journey through the 5-part epic, winding through backstories, hearing interludes of each movement, and picking songs that speak to each section. Take it away, Nicole.
2: Part 1, The Mirror. The mirror is seeing someone, recognizing that they're a red flag, and going for it anyways.

0: their passion is infinite, undying. 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
1: Won't make it out alive is that exact situation. 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

0: Won't make it. 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
1: That was Won't Make It Out Alive, featuring Nicole on vocals and piano, Gilad Hexelman on guitar, me, Christian McBride on bass, Larry Goldings on organ, and Dan Pugosh on drums. From Nicole Zaratis' new record, The Devil I Knew.
2: Part 2, The Martyr. The Martyr is how I often saw myself throughout my whole life, you know, looking at my situation and thinking, woe is me, and not really doing much to change it.
3: I always knew I loved you more, endlessly, to abandon, deeper than the ocean, while you stayed close to shore. You waded ankle deep, while I dove headfirst in a reckless sweep. In waters uncharted, I placed my hope, draped around your anchor like untested, naive rope. 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A saint must be a martyr first, and I drowned so willingly. Sinking like pearled beads in hidden salted tears. 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I joined the wreckage, another myth, another lost fleet. A shadow, a fable once formidable. Proof I disappeared, and oh, how willingly. Be careful what you wish for.
2: For the martyr, I would choose two steps back, the overlap. I often describe this song as when you lose a friend.

0: That was Two Steps Back, The Overlap, featuring Nicole Zoraitis on vocals and piano, Idan Morim on guitar, John Coward on organ, Sam Weber on bass, and Dan Pugosh on drums. When Jazz Night in America returns, Nicole continues the tale of the devil I knew. This is Jazz Night in America. I'm Christian McBride.
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0: Welcome back to Jazz Night in America. I'm Christian McBride. This week, we're exploring the intricate and soul-bearing project from jazz singer-songwriter Nicole Zoraitis entitled The Devil I Knew. Nicole herself is introducing each of the five parts from the record. We'll hear interludes of each movement and

0: back to Nicole.
1: Part 3, The Malediction. This is the darkest turn of the album. This is the part of the album that I'm the most nervous to talk about. It's the part where, you know, you're identifying who the devil you knew is.
2: Do you blame me that I loved him? If when standing all alone, I cried for bread, a careless world pressed to my lips a stone. Do you blame me that I loved him? That my heart beat glad and free? When he told me in the sweetest tones he loved but only me. Can you blame me that I did not see beneath his burning kiss the serpent's wiles, nor even hear the deadly adder hiss? Can you blame me that my heart grew cold, that the tempted tempter turned when he was feted and caressed, and I was coldly spurned?
3: Would you blame the world if it should press on him a civic crown and see me struggling in the depth, then harshly press me down? Crime has no sex, and yet today I wear the brand of shame, whilst he, amid the gay and proud, still bears an honored name. Can you blame me if I've learned to think your hate of vice a sham, when you so coldly crushed me down and then excused the man? Would you blame me if tomorrow the coroner should say a wretched girl, outcast, forlorn, has thrown her life away? Yes, blame me for my downward course, but oh, remember well, within your homes you press the hand that led me down to hell.
1: All That's Left is very intense song for me. It's hard for me to sing live, but if you've ever been a woman and you've experienced any type of loss, this song I think would really touch the women.

0: That was All That's Left, featuring Nicole on vocals and piano, Galad Hexelman on guitar, John Coward on organ, me on bass, and Dan Pugosh on drums. From vocalist Nicole Zoraitis' 2026 epic, The Devil I Knew.
1: Part 4, The Reckoning. I'm often told, just get over it. Why are you holding space for this? You're bigger than this. And that to me is so bogus. It's almost impossible, I think, and something people can really relate to just let something go.
2: I can wade in grief, whole pools of it. I'm used to that. But the least push of joy breaks up my feet, and I tip drunken. Let no pebble smile. 'Twas the new liquor, that was all. Power is only pain, stranded throw discipline, till weights will hang. Give balm to giants, and they'll wilt like men.
3: After great pain, a formal feeling comes. The nerves sit ceremonious like tombs. The stiff heart questions, was it he that bore? And yesterday, or centuries before? The feet, mechanical, go round. Of ground or air or aught.
4: A wooden way regardless grown, a quartz contentment like a stone. This is the hour of lead, remembered if outlived, as freezing persons recollect the snow. First chill, then stupor, then the letting go.
1: The Hardest Part is one of my favorite tracks on the record. Because letting go is the hardest art, but that's the way to mend a broken heart.

0: That was The Hardest Part, with Nicole Zaratis on vocals and piano, Idan Marim on guitar, John Coward on organ, Sam Weber on bass, and Dan Pugash on drums. When we come back, the final part of The Devil I Knew, plus we'll hear how Nicole is looking to empower other musicians to reshape the catalog of this music. This is Jazz Night in America. I'm Christian McBride.
1: 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Kauffman.org. And Luminescence Foundation. Luminescence Foundation is dedicated to shedding light on neurological research focused on Alzheimer's and Parkinson's diseases and supporting land conservation initiatives. This is NPR.
0: We've reached the fifth and final part of jazz singer-songwriter Nicole Zaratis' weaving album, The Devil I Knew. While the project was inspired by the desire to look at oneself in the mirror, family played a role in the finale.
2: Part 5, The Requiem. This part is very special to me because my mom is reading one of the poems in the interlude of Part 5. It's the starting new again moment. It's the realization that it is what it is and you have to move forward and move on.
3: I know my mind and I have made my choice. Not from your temper does my doom depend. Love me or love me not, you have no voice in this, which is my portion to the end. Your presence and your favors, the full part that you could give, you now can take away. What lies between your beauty and my heart, not even you can trouble or betray. Mistake me not, unto my inmost core, I do desire your kiss upon my mouth. They have not craved a cup of water more that bleach upon the deserts of the south. Here might you bless me. What you cannot do is bow me down, who have been loved by you.
4: Pity me not the waning of the moon, nor that the ebbing tide goes out to sea. This have I known always. Love is no more than the wide blossom which the wind assails, than the great tide that treads the shifting shore, strewing fresh wreckage gathered in the gales. Pity me that the heart is slow to learn what the swift mind beholds at every turn. Is something the matter, dear, that you sit at your work so silently?
5: No, Mother, no. It was a knot in my thread. There goes the kettle. I'll make the tea.
2: There's a beautiful song that I wrote for Dan called Back to You. And then one of my favorite standards ever, I Get Along Without You Very Well. It's the way to put a bow on the grief and store it away. Red.

I shall gather myself into myself again. I shall take my scattered selves and make them one, fusing them into a polished crystal ball, where I can see the moon and the flashing sun.

0: That was the epilogue from Nicole Zaratus's 2026 album, The Devil I Knew. Before that was an original called Back to You, followed by a take on the standard I Get Along Without You Very Well. Back to You featured Scott Sherrard and Dean Parks on guitar, Larry Goldings on organ, John Coward on the Wurlitzer, Larry Klein on bass, Dan Pugosh on drums, and Nicole Zaratus on vocals and piano. I Get Along Without You Very Well had Nicole on vocals and piano once more, Gilad Hexelman on guitar, and yours truly on bass. On this episode, we've heard Nicole, a self-proclaimed jazz singer-songwriter, not only sing her own tunes, but also a tune like you just heard straight from the Great American Songbook.
1: We have the canon of the Great American Songbook, but when did we decide that jazz lore and jazz storytelling and songwriting was no longer something that we were going to embrace as a community? And so I decided that's what sets me apart. Like, I can sing a standard. I've learned the tradition of jazz and Black American music. I've learned and studied and loved this tradition.
0: And Nicole, who has never wanted to shy away from going big, wants this to be a movement.
1: The way that I can move it forward is by writing the music and also starting the Modern Songbook Society, which is what I've begun to bring together living jazz songwriters and living jazz singers so that we can start a new canon of modern jazz songbook songs to make space for the jazz singer-songwriter, because it's kind of lonely to be on this path, but it also feels beautiful and inspiring and exciting that people are taking note, and I'm getting notes all the time saying, wow, you know, I write too, and I want to improve my writing, and I want other people to sing my songs just like you. So there's a big community that I think is starting this little movement that I call Modern Songbook, and I'm honored to even have a seat at whatever the table is and be foraging through the forest to clear that path for other people.
0: We're going to take you home with the closing track of Nicole's record, How Love Begins. This is The Garden,

0: Jazz Night in America is a production of WBGO Studios and NPR Music. This episode was written and produced by Trevor Smith, mastering by Ron Scalzo. Special thanks to Lena Wright. Our senior producer is Sarah Gilletti, executive producer Stephen A. Williams. Saraya Muhammad is the executive producer at NPR Music, and Sonali Mehta is the executive director. I'm Christian McBride.
1: 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And the estate of Joan B. Kroc, whose bequest serves as an enduring investment in the future of public radio and seeks to help NPR be the model for high-quality journalism in the 21st century. 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
5: When Lobby Traoré launched his career in Mali in 1990, people told him to call his music Bambara Blues. It's easy to see why. His moody guitar melodies and sad songs in the Bambara language had blues written all over them. Lobby's music is based in Bambara folklore. But he also grew up listening to everything from John Lee Hooker to AC/DC. So, what's really going on here?

Hello, Georges Collinet with you on Afropop Worldwide from PRX. This edition, Blues Reflections. Maybe the best thing the US Congress did in 2003 was to declare it the Year of the Blues. That unleashed a flood of films, radio programs, CD reissues and compilations, all giving us back the rich history of blues music. For some, blues is the essence of the American experience. For others, it's the link back to a lost history in Africa. We thought this was a good time to look back at some of the blues conversations we've had with musicians over the years. We're going to hear from Robert Plant, Corey Harris, Bonnie Raitt, Bo Diddley, Amadou of Amadou and Mariam, and others, and try to listen to the blues through their ears. So let's start with Blobby Traoré and this business about Bambara blues. Lobby says, listen, the music I play comes from me, from my place. If it resembles the blues, well, okay. But the blues is nothing but American. We don't even have that word. People kept saying Bambara blues, Bambara blues. In the end, I accepted it. But I don't think the blues is our music. Each place has its arts, and we should leave it that way. Amen. Here's Lobby Traoré with a 1994 love song called Namadayele.

0: Lobby Traoré of Mali on Afropop Worldwide's Blues Reflections. Georges Collinet with you. You know, when people say music by Malian musicians like Lobby or the great Ali Farka Touré reminds them of blues, they are usually thinking of early rural blues from the American South, including the Mississippi Delta. Sometimes there's just one chord, sometimes just a riff that goes round and round. Sometimes the melodies and forms are all crooked and crazy, not like the familiar 12-bar songs that became standard when the blues settled in northern cities like Chicago. We're talking about the kind of blues that Bonnie Raitt thought of when she first heard Malian music.
1: For me, it's all feel, and I just, you know, ever since I first heard Ali Farka Touré, when we played together at the Winnipeg Festival 15 years ago, and I was turned on to the first batch of Malian music, I was riveted. I absolutely could not believe that something as close to the Delta music that I was really the kind of blues that most gets me is Robert Pete Williams, Fred McDowell, Skip James, Sunhouse, Johnny Hooker, the really dark, stark music. And here it was mirrored back to me in the music of Ali Farka.

0: Let's listen to some of those folks Bonnie mentioned, starting with Robert Pete Williams, born in 1914 in Zachary, Louisiana. Pete, as they called him, was first recorded in Angola prison, where he was serving time for murder. But he got paroled in 1959 and kept recording right up to his death in 1980.
1: Well, I'm gonna make this old blues up here. That's one time. Just remind me of Paul Lumber.

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But I'm just trying, darling. I got a great big blind mule rock.

Sun House with My Black Mama. And before that, Robert Pete Williams did Texas Blues on Afropop Worldwide's Blues Reflections. Skip James is a name that almost always comes up when you talk about the African roots of the blues. Born in 1902, raised on a plantation in Bentonia, Mississippi, James was a mysterious, melancholy man who bared his soul in his music. People talk about his special cross-note guitar tuning, his haunted voice, and his unpredictable song forms.

0: baby's mine.
1: The ethnomusicologist Gerhard Kubik has written an important book called Africa and the Blues, the most complete treatment of this subject you're likely to find anywhere. Kubik looks at the minute characteristics of rural blues music: scales, rhythms, vocal qualities, lyric themes, and more. And then he tries to match them with specific African musical traditions. He finds that the heaviest concentration of blues traits are found in music from the West Central Sudanic Belt, roughly from the lower part of Mali over to northern Nigeria. Kubik also says that the reason certain musical traits survived in the American South goes beyond ethnicity. All that who, went, where, and when stuff. It has to do with the psychology of the black experience in America in those days. Some African musical traits, Kubik calls them seeds, flourished and some died. In other words, for music to survive, Africans in America had to keep it alive. It had to feel right.

0: Ah, the immortal John Lee Hooker. Talk about a feeling. But it's not just a feeling of oppression and suffering. There is also toughness there. This guy is not going to give up.
1: You serve your right to suffer. Serve your right to be alone. You serve your right to suffer.

There's a famous story about the first time Ali Faka Touré heard John Lee Hooker. He couldn't believe his ears. And for people who grew up on John Lee's Delta Blues, hearing Ali for the first time was also like that.

0: made really explicit the connection between, well, particularly Molly and music and our music over here when I first started hearing Ali.
1: That's blues musician Corey Harris. In Martin Scorsese's film Feel Like Going Home, Corey visits Ali in Nyafunke and finds an ancient piece of the blues puzzle. When we spoke with Corey last year, he talked about his very first encounter with Ali and about learning to see the blues from an African perspective.
0: This is at the Jazz Festival in New Orleans. And he had like a question and answer session, and people were all asking him about the blues this and the blues that. And he said, you know, the blues doesn't mean anything to us. You know, the blues is a color, you know, and the music that I'm playing is very ancient and is the father to what you do. And people seem so perplexed by that.
1: Echoing that experience, in 1993, Ali told us, John Lee Hooker has the spirit all right, but he doesn't understand the root of the music he's playing. For Ali, blues wasn't an improvement on the older African music, only a shadow of greatness. Corey Harris has been spending time in Mali recently, and later on will sample his upcoming release, Mississippi to Mali. But first, Corey told us that he hears other connections between African and American guitar music. He's talking about the sweeter variety of blues we find in the tobacco-rich hills, east of the Appalachian Mountains, the style they call Piedmont.
0: A lot of the stuff they do in C, the key of C, and using the chords C, F, and G, are very similar to what we do in the history, you know. Just some of the ways it goes together. A lot of it reminds me of Piedmont. And I think that's not particularly a Molly thing. There's a lot of playing in C on the guitar. I don't know. I mean, obviously the guitar hasn't been over there for that long, so there's something before then. But, you know, you listen to Essie Roji and you listen to John Hurt, it's really not that different. You know what I mean? A lot of the same types of things happening.
1: Let's give that a listen. Here's Mississippi John Hurt with an ode to his hometown, Avalon, followed by Essie Roji from Sierra Leone with Ebotri.

Put him on an album, want me there all the time. Left power this morning, about 9:30.

0: 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I'm Georges Collinet, and you're listening to Afropop Worldwide from PRX.
1: 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I've been a loyal KUFM listener since moving to Montana over 50 years ago. 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
3: 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Then Larry McCloskey will have a full hour of great Blue Green music. That's followed by a live set from the Quebecois band Cecilia, recorded at this year's 2026 Montana Folk Festival. Blue Green Crossing at a special time, 8 p.m. Thursday on Montana Public Radio.

That's Jimmy Page and Robert Plant with their 1994 version of a traditional blues, Nobody's Fault But Mine. These guys were filling stadiums with their take on Afro-Celtic music before anybody was calling it that.

0: When we met Robert Plant at the 2003 festival in the desert in Essekan, Mali, he had a lot to say about the blues and its reflections in Africa.
1: I guess from about 1971 to now, it's what, 32 years, I've been traveling in the south of Morocco, where the Tuareg are quite prevalent, in a line along with the Berber, the Shle, south of Marrakesh. So I was always exposed to this amazing timbre, and it was a music that was reminding me constantly of my youth and my love of Son House and Charlie Patton. You know, when I was like 14 or 15, I was in a very arty environment at school, and I was constantly being encouraged by older guys who were always showing me this very archaic African music, which had become a commercial enterprise in America. So Paramount Records, OK Records, the Race Records.

records of the late 20s and the early 30s were kind of jolly ditties mixed with some real primal music. And when I got to Gulmin, Tantan, Tarfaya, and into southern Morocco, I heard the grandfather of this music,

0: It's Morocco's Bnet Marrakech with music of the Schlöberbers. It's an example of the rolling, passionate, trance-like music Robert Plant fell in love with in Morocco. At the festival in the desert in Mali, he made a connection between desert grooves like this and a certain variety of rural blues.
1: There's singers like Tommy McLennan and Bukka White. Especially Bukka White had this kind of trance-like round when he played the guitar. And you can hear what's going on in the tent next to us. It's so close to Bukka's jitterbug swing.

0: From a 1940 session in Chicago, Buck White with Jitterbug Swing, recommended by Robert Plant. Robert told us that one of his great discoveries at the festival in the desert in Mali was the Tuareg group Tartit, which features women singers, including this one, Fadimata Walet Umar. This song comes from an album called Amazar. Not from the festival, but we think a question Robert asked there applies to this recording.
1: How many generations is the difference between what we're hearing now and what ended up recorded by Alan Lomax in 1938, 39 in Parchment Penitentiary in Mississippi? I'm a friend of my baby. Someday I'll be free. Someday
0: I'll be free. Eleanor Boyer, recorded in Parchment Penitentiary in 1936.

0: Robert Plant.
1: I don't know. I mean, I'm a music buff. I'm a collector. I'm a vinyl junkie. I love music, and I love the Blue Note. The Blue Note is everything. That dipped vocal, when you don't expect it, and it arrives out of nowhere, and it's just like, what is that? It's just gone, dips down there. You know, I don't care about countries. I don't care about nationalities. I just like that heavenly moment where I learn something.
0: We had one of those moments while listening to Robert Johnson playing Preaching Blues. We asked ourselves how many generations between this typical blues rock shuffle rhythm and a rhythm you find in Hunter's music from the Wassulu region, where Guinea, Mali, and Ivory Coast meet.

0: When we talk about rhythms coming from Africa to the United States, conversation always gets around to Bo Diddley and his famous backbeat rhythm, so close to the Cuban clave and to older ancestors in Africa.
1: Let's go!
0: When we met Bo in Detroit recently, we asked him about that. He told us,
2: I don't know nothing about Africa.
3: You don't?
2: No. When I wrote Bo Diddley, I just put a drum beat on a guitar with six strings. And what I was trying to do was play Gene Autry's I Got Spurs That Jingle, Jingle, Jingle. And I stumbled up on Bo, the Bo. And that was the beginning of me. That's where it came from. I was trying to play Gene and made a mistake. I mean, a big mistake, because I didn't know what I was doing, period, anyway.
0: I tell you, Bo might know more than he's letting on. Over the years, he's told various stories about his inspiration for that crucial rhythm. It was a surprise to me to hear that Gene Autry, the singing cowboy, was a link in the chain.
2: See, I got spurs that jingle, jingle, jingle. Bo Diddley bought his baby a diamond ring. That's what I was trying to do. And stumble up on that double beat, I said, hey, ching, ching, ching. Ting, ting. And I said, oh, yeah, okay. So then I put that dude on all six strings, and there it is.
0: And there it's been ever since. Everywhere you look, from Buddy Holly's Not Fade Away to the latest hip-hop. Right now, we are hearing it in a song by Amadou and Mariam of Mali. Let's listen to Bo's 1955 version.

0: One thing that changed when African music came to America was the subject. There were no more kings to praise. In their place came the art of the songwriter, telling about his own experience in a frank, down-to-earth way. Musicologist Gerhard Kubik, author of Africa and the Blues, says this kind of personal songwriting is rare in traditional African music. So when bluesmen and women began writing songs about their hard lives and their troubles with love, they were creating a new tradition. Marcus James is an American singer-songwriter steeped in the blues and a veteran African traveler. In recent years, he spent a lot of time in Mali, recording and performing with a very special set of musicians there. Marcus sees a link between blues lyrics and the African past.
1: Certain subject matter that you find in old blues songs do come from West Africa, such as this idea of mojo, or gri-gri, or voodoo, comes directly from the spirit ceremonies of West Africa, like the Hole Hora of the Sorai people of northern Mali, which is the celebration of the spirits, or Brekete in Ghana, or voodoo in Haiti, where people are communing with spirits for healing and for strength and power, and also for other things like a good harvest or driving evil spirits out of the area if there's a drought. And the idea in old blues songs of, you know, going down to the crossroads to make a deal with the devil and then coming back as someone with more power to play the guitar or whatever. Similarly, this image in old blues music of the rider. The rider is like the angel of death or some omniscient being that is always there looking at you, reminding you that someday your time will be up. I love the song about the rider, and I love it that it's an actual dialogue between me as an American who grew up loving blues music and these Sorai musicians from the source of blues music.

Another American musician gone to Mali to make music. That's Corey Harris with Ali Magassa and Suleiman Khan in the home of Ali Farka Touré in Yafunke. And before that, Marcus James with Ama Sankare and Hassi Saré in Timbuktu. The song Corey Harris played, Catfish Blues, is one lots of musicians point to as having an African feeling in it. You might remember the version Taj Mahal and Toumani Diabaté did on their landmark album Koulanjan in 1999.

Catfish Blues was a hit for Tommy McLennan in 1941 and is said to have hugely influenced the young John Lee Hooker. The original version was recorded by its author, Robert Pettway, and we found it on a new compilation called Walk Right In, part of a series entitled When the Sun Goes Down, The Secret History of Rock and Roll. The liner notes say, another post-war giant, Muddy Waters, transformed Catfish Blues into Rolling Stone, which in turn named a music magazine and a fairly well-known British rock band. That's a song with legs. Let's hear that 1941 Robert Pettway original.

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0: Musicians like Taj Mahal, Corey Harris, and Marcus James are writing a new chapter in blues history by collaborating with African musicians of today. On the other side, lots of musicians in Africa are now playing music influenced by American blues. We're hearing an example from kora player Mamadou Diabaté. For the most part, these African musicians are not responding to the old Bururu blues we've mostly sampled on this program. More than likely, they've been soaking up harder-edged urban blues from places like Chicago, and also rock and roll influenced by the blues. Amadou and Mariam of Mali play music with lots of blues feeling. And listen to the names Amadou gave us when we asked him to list his influences.
1: C'était Jimi Hendrix, Eric Clapton, Led Zeppelin, Deep Purple, les Pink Floyd aussi, j'aimais bien ça. Bon, on écoutait aussi Stevie Wonder, Ray Charles. Bon,
0: so round and round it goes. Here's Amadou and Mariam echoing the Chicago blues sound in this song. Chantez, chantez.

Amadou and Mariam, winding up our blues reflections. So much great music and so many blues stories we didn't have time for today. Baby, I can hear you crying for blues reflections too already. In the meantime, don't forget to visit our website, www.afropop.org. We have interview excerpts from today's artists, a discography of the music you've been hearing, and some great suggested books on the blues.

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0: BBC News with Danielle Yawovietska. The US military says it's completed a heavy wave of strikes against Iran. It follows President Trump's pledge to hit the country hard in response to an Iranian missile attack on an American base in Jordan. Here's our reporter Tom Bailey.
1: US Central Command said dozens of Islamic Revolutionary Guard Corps targets had been hit early on Thursday, including command centres, missile and drone facilities and maritime capabilities. Iranian media reported that the islands of Keshem and Abadan were among the areas hit. Both are centres of the oil industry. Iran had earlier confirmed that it had targeted US assets in Jordan as well as ships in the Strait of Hormuz on Wednesday. The latest flare-up in exchanges began earlier this week following a brief lull, though negotiations to secure a longer-term truce are said to be continuing.
0: Cities across Ukraine have come under Russian attack hours after President Volodymyr Zelensky warned that Moscow would be targeting his country. One person has been killed in the capital, Kyiv. Six more, including two children, are reported to have died in the Dnipropetrovsk region when their house took a direct hit. Ali McConnell has the latest.
2: The onslaught of ballistic missiles and drones lasted for hours. Explosions were first reported in Kyiv. Several fires broke out and the authorities urged people to remain in shelters. As the night went on, waves of cruise missiles and drones were reported heading for targets across the country, first to the central cities of Dnipro and Kryvyi Rih, but soon as far west as Lviv, where two apartment buildings have been damaged. The authorities there say many people have been injured and several are trapped under the rubble.
0: Reports from Russia indicate that Ukraine has continued its drone attacks on facilities belonging to the Wildberries retail group. The governor of Russia's Pienza region said a fire had broken out at a warehouse and 200 employees had been evacuated. Wildberries also confirmed another of its hubs further east in Udmurtia was set ablaze in another drone attack. Officials in Japan say the number of people now known to have died after the earthquake in the south has risen to 30. As rescuers continue to search for survivors, the authorities have shared images of the inside of the partially collapsed shopping centre in Kashima town. Jake Kwon reports.
3: In a video taken shortly after the earthquake, the front wall of the shopping centre explodes, throwing dust and debris over the car park. The mall's operator, Aeon, said there were around 3,000 customers inside when the quake struck, but they were evacuated before the suspected gas explosion. All of those killed at the site were employees at the center. The government said it wants to protect people from the heat, with temperatures expected to rise to 39 degrees Celsius. Nearly 20,000 homes are without power, and many state-designated shelters lack air conditioning.
0: World News from the BBC. The South Korean
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0: And good morning, Montana. I'm Lauren Korn. You're listening to Freeforms on Montana Public Radio. This is also Wednesday, July 29th. It's midweek on our summer, four-hour summer pledge drive. Again, I'm Lauren Korn. I'm sitting across the glass from Howard Kingston. Hi, Howard.
1: Hello.
0: And from Brian Ramirez. Hi, Brian.
2: Hi, Lauren.
0: Oh, I have your faders up kind of low, actually. Yeah, say hello again, you two.
3: Hello.
1: Hello again,
3: hello
1: you two.
3: Hello there,
0: hello
3: Lauren.
0: Again, you two. Thank you. It's good to see you guys. It's always good to be on the mic with you two during our pledge drives. How have you been?
1: Good.
2: Just fabulous.
0: Brian, you're wearing a Winona Judd t-shirt.
2: And you are, look at your shirt.
0: Who am I wearing?
2: Shania Twain.
0: Howard, these two shirts are going to give you a little bit of a tip about what I'm going to be playing today.
1: Country music?
2: Ooh.
0: Yeah. You got it.
2: You know, I'm like, I asked Howard, I'm like, you know what's happening? He's like, nope. I'm like, oh, you just wait. Oh.
0: Just you wait, Howard.
1: Okay. Yeah. I'm waiting. I like me some country now and again.
0: Oh, Howard, that twang, it's going to come in handy.
2: That's right. When we get a little boot scootin' boogie.
0: Well, you know what? Let's start with some music. We'll be right back. 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
1: We need 60.
2: 60 more 60. To go.
0: We can do that. And I hope the soundtrack that I've planned for you will be some, you know, good music to pledge to.
2: What are they, 406-243-6400 or mtpr.org to pledge.
0: All right. Let's get to it.
2: Let's do this. Come on now.

0: And good morning, Montana. You are listening to Free Forms on Montana Public Radio. I'm Lauren Korn. Across the glass, still with Brian Ramirez and Howard Kingston. Hello, you two.
1: Hello.
2: Well, that was a dust up.
0: That was a dust up. We are having a... You guys are much better at the twang. We are having a 90s country morning.
3: It's fun.
0: It's That's fun. Right. It's fun.
3: Gosh darn it.
0: Gosh darn it. It's been so much fun.
2: Whose bed have your boots been under?
0: That's Shania Twain. Yes. No. Brian, you and I saw Shania Twain not too long ago.
2: Yes, we did. Like
0: she
2: a year
0: here.
2: Ago.
0: Yeah. Has it been a year?
3: No, I don't think it's that
2: it's like
3: long.
2: No. Fourth of July week. Yeah, it's been a year.
3: Is it
0: wow.
3: really?
2: Yeah.
0: Well,
2: July 3rd.
0: Wow.
2: 2025 Washington Grizzlies Stadium.
0: You know your concert dates. Yeah, it was
2: right.
0: It was a great performance.
2: Amazing.
0: And we just heard Whose Bed Have Your Boots Been Under? That's a 1995 track. Before
3: Boogie
0: that,
3: years.
0: Boot Scootin' Boogie.
2: That's right.
0: Boot Scootin' Boogie by Brooks and Dunn from 91.
2: Is it Kix, Brooks, and Ronnie Dunn? Is that
0: you
2: right?
0: You got it. Yeah. Whoa. You know your 90s country artist, Brian.
2: I'm learning. You know what? I'm learning. Okay.
0: You are learning. And listeners, you're going to be learning today, or hopefully you know the artist that I'm going to be playing today. The instrumental that you're hearing is Kenny Chesney. She thinks my tractor's sexy. So we're not going to be hearing that one with vocals, but you are listening to it right now. That one's from 1999.
3: Wow.
0: And, yeah.
2: I heard that song last night, and I Shazammed it. I'm like, so good.
0: And last night, Winona Judd played the Kettle House Amphitheater.
2: Amazing.
0: And you'll hear from Winona here, I don't know, in a little bit.
2: Can't
0: She's
2: wait.
0: Definitely on this playlist.
2: Cannot wait.
0: Listeners.
3: Did you go?
0: Oh,
3: Did
0: yeah.
3: you go to Winona?
0: Look at that t-shirt, Howard.
3: Oh, you went. Okay. Raised on radio.
2: Right here. Look
0: Winona,
2: at this.
0: Winona, Raised on Radio Tour.
2: 2026.
0: And you had a good time, right?
2: Amazing. She
0: yeah.
2: was amazing.
0: Yeah.
2: She's so good.
0: Yeah.
2: 406-243-6400 or mtpr.org to pledge. And we are in the middle of a...
3: $6,000 challenge.
2: Yeah. We're at 50, we need 58 more pledges to go.
3: Oh,
0: 58.
3: Come on.
0: Okay. We're Montana. Old. I know we have some 90s country folks out there. Now is the time
2: yes.
0: to pledge your support for Montana Public Radio. Where can you go from morning classic classical music?
3: Yeah.
0: To Brooks and Dunn in a course of 10 minutes.
2: It's impossible.
0: It's impossible, except
3: right
0: on
3: here.
0: Montana Public
2: That's
0: Radio.
2: Right.
3: Don't touch that dial.
0: Don't touch that dial. 406. Oh, you got it, Brian. You got
2: that. You got to call in at 406-243-6400 or mtpr.org.
0: Did you guys, you both were alive in the 90s. I was barely,
2: barely.
0: Alive in the 90s. barely. Okay.
2: I was floating.
0: Were you ever... Country fans?
3: No.
0: No.
2: I was like, you know, the Waylon Willie stuff.
0: Like okay,
2: the,
0: so like older?
2: 60s, 70s.
0: Yeah, yeah, like older
3: I'm
0: country.
3: I'm English.
0: Yeah, and you're English.
2: The English fella next to me doesn't know about country music.
3: Oh,
0: but
3: I like
0: dang, does
3: it.
0: He have a twang.
2: That's right.
3: It's rat.
2: There's plenty of time to learn. But hey. Yeah, I mean, you know, I was really into Waylon and all that stuff. And then I would hear a Shania song. I'd be like,
0: dang, girl.
2: Yeah, it was good.
0: Well, I was alive in all of the 90s, and I was coming up on country music. And I feel like now when someone asks me, like, are you a country fan? I'm like, the older stuff. But then putting this playlist together,
2: yeah,
0: I think I'm a country fan.
2: Yeah, I think you're back on board.
0: I'm a country fan.
2: Incredible.
0: Yeah. Brian, what are the numbers and the letters that our listeners need to know about?
2: It's 406-243-6400 or mtpr.org.
3: We have telephone operators standing or actually sitting by, and we would love you to ring those numbers and give us a call. I'd like to thank Don and Donna Jacobson from Elmo, Montana, who are returning donors. Who
0: Thanks.
3: Say we say they say we like public radio a lot. Sorry, not having Austin on anymore. Well. He will probably come back at some point and do a show. He threatened that the other day.
0: I think he might come back for some music shows. And folks, you might hear him on the volunteer end of things during our next pledge drive.
3: Right.
0: In that case,
2: Ooh.
0: Like, lucky you. He's
2: That's
0: still
2: right.
0: a part of our MTPR community.
2: And I want to thank Susan Heinemann from Missoula and Charles Belsom from Missoula, Montana.
0: All right. Thank you so much to all of you who have pledged your support today, especially during this challenge. We're trying to get $6,000 added to our tally. And Brian, what's that number again?
2: The number is 406-243-6400, mtpr.org. We have 58 pledges to go.
0: Okay. Well,
3: we have another couple of $100 to the next celebration.
2: We're so close.
0: Well, here on Montana Public Radio, I feel like we're celebrating arts and cultural programming, the news every day. Yep. So, yeah, a couple $100 and we can celebrate and you can hear the slide whistles and the maracas. but in the meantime, we're going to go back to some 90s country.
2: What do we got?
1: Well, hard diggity.
0: How do you feel about Mr. Garth Brooks?
2: Mr. Garth Brooks. 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
3: Thank you.
0: Oh, thank you.

0: much fun.
1: Yeah. This has been crazy fun.
0: We've got a lot of dancing happening on this side of things, listeners. You're tuned into Freeforms on Montana Public Radio. It's 90s Country Wednesday, apparently. That's what I'm playing for you.
2: Good.
1: There's Taco Tuesday, and then there's Wednesday 90s country.
0: Something Wang Wednesday? I don't know. Yeah, I don't know. Right now, you're listening to an instrumental of Wild One by Faith Hill. That's a 93 track. Ooh. Before that, Alan Jackson, Little Bitty. I grew up on Alan Jackson. I feel like I was a little third grader, second grader, just loving Alan Jackson, which is a little weird. But
1: and you knew
0: what?
1: All the words.
0: Amazing. And before that, a classic country song, classic Garth Brooks, right?
1: That's right.
0: Well, 90s country, anyway. Friends in Low Places from 1990.
1: Whoa, really? Okay.
0: Yeah, very beginning of the decade.
1: Okay.
2: Wow.
0: Yeah.
1: That was probably the beginning of his career.
0: Oh, I'm sure. Yeah.
1: Doggone.
0: Yeah.
1: I'll have to look that up.
0: He actually didn't record that song first. Someone else recorded it first, and then he made it.
1: Ooh,
0: he made it famous.
2: Was it his song?
0: I think it was his song. I could be wrong about that, but I if I'm remembering correctly, yeah. Listeners, we are in the middle of our summer fundraiser. 406-243-6400 is our phone number. 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
1: That's right.
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2: Hey, join these wonderful folks who've already pledged. 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Joan and Mike Hayes from Missoula are returning donors. Thank you. Cindy E. and Tommy L. Roberts from Kalispell. We depend on the news programming and enjoy the music. Well, thank you so much.
1: And I would love to thank Sharon Hagen from Helena and John Wardlaw from Las Vegas, Nevada.
2: All right.
1: Wow, do you know?
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1: online,
0: huh?
1: Yeah.
0: Yeah.
1: And I'd like to thank Carla Homestead from Stevensville, Montana. Beautiful music
0: from Steve.
1: She says, beautiful music from a beautiful station. We are so fortunate to have you in our midst. Here's to continued success to one of the most responsive and inspiring radio stations on the planet.
0: I love that. Responsive?
1: Yeah,
0: I love
1: amazing.
0: That.
1: Thank you.
0: Have to add that word to our mission and our pitches here.
1: No kidding.
0: Yeah, we do. We are paying attention to you, our listeners. Tell us what you're loving, what we need work on, that is something that we're doing here every day.
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1: Or you can put a quarter in one of them payphones.
2: Oh, yeah.
0: One of those payphones? 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
1: or dime.
0: You two.
1: Oh, there's got to be a payphone in this country somewhere.
0: Oh, I'm sure they do somewhere.
1: We got phones ringing. Thank you so much for calling.
2: Yeah, we'd like to hear the phones ringing.
0: What's your saying, Brian? Bring the ring.
1: When you call in and you're a new donor, I get to ring the bell.
2: Oh, that's
0: ring
2: rad.
0: The bell. And we're hearing ringing in the background.
1: That's right, we appreciate it so much.
0: Such a joy. It's a joy to hear music like that.
1: That's right. 406-243-6400 or mtpr.org.
2: We just need a few more bucks to do a celebration, so pushes over the next $1,000 limit, and we'd be happy to do all kinds of gyrations and make noises for you.
0: Absolutely. And how many more pledges until we reach our $6,000 challenge?
1: We're at the 57 mark right now.
0: 57,
1: yeah,
0: okay.
1: We need 57 more to go.
0: And I'm getting some like cool charades from our development director. I think we might be celebrating.
2: 160.
1: 119. Ooh, I heard
2: 119.
0: I think everyone heard that.
1: Okay.
0: Yeah. Thank you for celebrating with us, Montana. And that's what these pledge drives are. We're celebrating public radio twice, or in this case, three times a year. And we're so happy to have you celebrating along with us. 406-243-6400 is our phone number. We've got

0: 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MTPR.org is our website. I'm kind of itching to get back to more country.
1: I am too. Come on, let's do this.
0: All right, let's do it.
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0: Thanks so much for tuning in to Montana Public Radio on this Wednesday, July 29th. I'm Lauren Korn, your host for today's 90s Country Freeforms. I'm sitting across the glass from Brian Ramirez and Suzanne Grist. Howard Kingston turned into Suzanne Grist, and nowhere else can that magic happen.
1: That's so cool.
2: We do magic here behind the mic. Loving your show.
0: So fun, right?
2: Yeah. We don't hear country that much on the station.
0: We don't.
2: That maybe is the closest that sort of has a theme.
0: Some like Americana a little bit.
2: Yeah, it's fun.
0: Yeah. I mean, just something fun.
2: Something different.
0: I hope you guys are, you guys meaning you two and everyone else across the glass, but also you, our listeners. I hope you're dancing.
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0: And we're in the middle of a challenge.
1: That's right. We only need 47 more calls.
0: Okay, folks. We are getting close.
1: That's like a call a minute.
0: Okay.
1: Just about, I would think.
0: Yeah, we're about 49 minutes or so away from the end of Freeforms. 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
2: I think we can celebrate.
0: Ooh, can we now? Sure can. Let's do it. What are we celebrating?
2: $120,000.
0: Wow.
1: Wow. Thank you, listener.
2: Yeah, we've come a long
1: listeners.
2: Way.
1: Yes, we
2: since
1: sure
2: the
1: did.
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0: That is the public radio model.
2: Absolutely. We've been here for, 65 years? I believe we just celebrated.
0: Yes. 61, actually.
2: Oh, okay. All right. You know what? I'm just thinking.
1: 165
0: we're thinking ahead.
1: Years.
0: I'm just thinking ahead all the time,
2: very positively
0: exactly.
2: About our continuation here to bring this great service to you. 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
1: And I believe it's the power of 90s country that's like making these phones ring.
0: Okay, let's keep it going,
1: Where else
0: Montana.
1: Are you gonna get this? Where else are you going to get this?
0: That's true. And I should say, you just heard you just heard it end, A Good Run of Bad Luck by Clint Black. That was the instrumental, obviously, from 1993. Before that, The Chicks, There's Your Trouble. I saw The Chicks when they came through for Zootown. They played all the hits. It was so fun. They are still as good as they have always been. Loved that song particularly. That's from Wide Open Spaces from 98. And then, Brian, you recognized the one before that. It was
1: No One Else, Judd. No one else on earth.
0: And she played that last night, didn't she?
1: She sure did. She second to the last song that she played. There was, I can't remember her last song, but... She played the hits. She played my favorite songs at the amphitheater last night. It was incredible.
0: It sounded like an incredible.
1: Top notch.
0: Yeah.
1: Top notch.
0: Yeah.
2: Very
0: cool.
2: The outfits were incredible, too.
1: Her outfit was great. Everyone else is just like, you know.
0: Typical
1: dressing,
0: Montana.
1: Yeah, well, dressing like a, you know. No frills.
0: Well, I couldn't find my cowboy boots this morning, so I understand that sometimes you just can't. Sometimes you gotta go with Chacos on a Montana summer day.
2: I mean, it's hot, Lauren.
0: It's hot. Yeah, maybe socks and cowboy boots aren't what you're wearing, but that's okay. Maybe like hypothetically or like imaginatively, that's what we're all wearing right now.
2: When I heard you were doing this show, I had to get my Pearl Snap Wrangler shirt out in honor of your show, so...
1: Pearly Snaps.
0: Pearly Snaps, Suzanne. I'm so glad you pointed it out. Oh, amazing.
1: Is that your new moniker? Pearly Snaps?
0: I like that. Yep. DJ Pearly Snaps over there.
2: That's who
1: boots,
2: I am now.
1: Boot Scoot
0: I've got
1: over here.
0: Boot Scoot BS for short.
1: And then Boogie. I'm Boogie.
0: Boot Scoot and Boogie
1: playing 90s.
0: And Pearly Snaps playing 90s country here on Montana Public Radio.
2: Glad we got that figured out.
0: Now
2: we have to figure out how to get how many more pledges? 47 more pledges.
0: We can absolutely do this. The next couple songs I'm going to play, they're not like super upbeat, but they are classic country, 90s country. So I'm hoping people will appreciate it.
1: A little slow dance
0: at the middle school dance or something. I don't know. 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We're in the middle of our summer pledge drive and in the middle of a challenge. $6,000 is on the table. 47 pledges to go.
1: Yes.
0: We want to hear 47 rings in the background.
2: And you can make a difference.
0: And you can make it happen. How do you do that?
2: You can call 406-243-6400. 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
0: Okay. Well, should we get back to it?
1: Let's do this.
0: Let's get back to it. Little Randy Travis, which admittedly, listeners, he's not, this song is actually not from the 90s. It's from 1987.
1: That's okay.
0: He's the one outlier, but I wanted this song on this playlist so badly that I'm doing it anyway.
1: Let's do this.
2: Great.
0: All right.
2: Break the mold.
0: Yeah. 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And thanks.

0: 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I'm Lauren Korn, your host for today's 90s country music show. I'm sitting across the glass from Brian Ramirez and Suzanne Grist and many, many wonderful volunteers and a development director who looks like she's about to celebrate something.
1: Yay.
0: What are we celebrating? What are we celebrating?
1: We're celebrating $121,000.
0: Thank you so much, Montana, for getting us that one step closer to our goal this week and one step closer to our challenge. How many pledges do we need until we're hitting that challenge?
2: We have 40 more to go.
0: Okay.
2: 40
0: doing,
2: more to
0: we're
2: go.
0: We're doing okay, and we've got 38 minutes left of this show, so about one a minute-ish. We can do that.
2: Oh, yeah.
1: We've absolutely made great progress. We started this challenge wanting 180 pledges, and we are down to 40.
2: You all out there have done this.
1: We need to hear from you right now. Where are you headed? Are you headed out to lunch? Are you going to head to the river later? It's going to get hot. You might as well get that pledge in right now.
0: Right now.
1: Right now. That's right.
0: During challenges, those are the best times, right? The energy is good. People are wanting us to meet those challenges. We don't want to leave $6,000 on the table.
1: No, this is from an anonymous donor that believes in Montana Public Radio and the power that it brings to all of our lives. And so they're encouraging other listeners. That's like the best ask you can get.
0: Yeah.
1: Even better than we can do.
0: That's so true. Your reach is very far, Montana, and that is what we are asking you to do this week as well, to ask your community to come out and support another member of your community, and that's us at Montana Public Radio.
2: 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We're getting closer and closer.
0: Oh, I hear it.
2: Yeah, I love it. Let's get some new donors, please.
0: Yeah, 36 minutes.
2: Bring the ring. Okay, so I'm gonna go into boogie mode.
0: Boogie mode? Are you gonna thank some folks?
2: Yeah,
0: boogie.
2: This is good.
0: Okay.
2: I'd like to thank Broken Horn Woodworking.
1: Oh, nice.
2: Yes. Okay. From Missoula, Montana, the only station on in my shop. Thank you, Broken Horn Woodworking. Appreciate it.
0: Thank you.
2: That's great.
1: That's a great name.
2: That's a great title.
1: Yeah, love to know where y'all are listening out there, what you're doing.
2: Thank you, Peggy Schmidt from Missoula, Montana. Thank you so much.
0: Thank you very much. Okay.
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1: And I'd love to thank an anonymous donor, Love It All, he says. Nancy Braun, thank you so much, a returning donor. And another anonymous donor from Polson. Thank you so much. Enjoying the 90s country out there. Maybe it's new to you, or maybe this is nostalgic.
0: Listeners will know that seems to be where I land when I have to host music shows. I do a lot of nostalgia. Like I did a 90s R&B show. It's just it's the music that you listened to when you were younger that just like pops in your head every once in a while, right?
2: And a lot of this music is new to me, so, and I'm Mr. Know-It-All.
0: Mr. Know-It-All, Boogie.
2: During the 90s, I'm sorry, I called my cultural exclusion phase where I ignored popular music.
0: Everything.
2: Yeah. I was listening to like the hip stuff.
0: Oh yeah,
2: the cool guy stuff. Yeah, I mean, come on.
1: You'll have to do a show with those songs someday.
0: Oh, absolutely. Oh, you do. Radios appear.
1: Your nostalgic.
0: Ten o'clock.
2: 9 o'clock. 10 o'clock on a
0: Sunday nights. Yeah. Brian is one of our music hosts here on Montana Public Radio that everyone adores. We have one phone. I'm getting the finger. One phone. Available right now. Again, we're in the middle of a challenge. We need to remind our listeners.
2: That's right.
0: I love talking to you, but we do need to remind our listeners we're in the middle of a challenge. 406-243-6400 mtpr.org.
2: And we have 40 calls to go, 40 pledges to go.
0: 40 pledges to go.
2: To meet the $6,000 challenge.
1: How about some new donors?
2: Yes.
0: Would love a new donor.
1: Some new folks to the fold. We love welcoming new people. We can ring a bell for you, which is really fun for us.
2: I haven't rung it at all.
1: Let's do a test drive.
0: Oh, test drive.
2: Oh, okay. This is what it sounds like.
0: It's magic.
1: It is magic.
2: Bring the magic.
1: As is radio.
0: Every time our new donor bell rings,
2: an angel gets her wings?
0: Montana Public Radio stays on air. I don't
2: right.
0: know.
2: Yes,
1: our
2: that's true.
1: Family
2: that's
1: gets true. Bigger and bigger, and we grow larger and larger with you, our public.
0: Yeah, we have such a large family here at Montana Public Radio, not only on staff, but you, our listeners, our community. You are the important part of this collaboration each and every day.
1: Absolutely.
2: What did you play? What did you play that last round?
0: Oh, sure. Yeah. We ended with The Chicks again from their album Fly, Cowboy Take Me Away from 1999. Before that, Leanne Rimes, Blue, 1996. I think she was maybe my gateway country drug. Listeners, I can't express to you the joy I am seeing. We've got Brian Ramirez in headphones, Suzanne Grist in headphones, but they're both now wearing
2: cowboy hats. That's right.
1: They kind of fit over the headphones.
0: They look great. You, Brian, admittedly, you look a little bit like Smokey the Bear.
2: Ooh, okay. Yeah. I don't look like Boogie.
0: You always look like Boogie Boogie.
2: I'm always looking like Boogie.
1: So that Lee... Oh, I'm sorry. I'm interrupting.
2: No,
1: Boogie,
2: you're not.
1: Boogie Boogie.
2: Jump in there.
1: Boot Scootin'.
2: We got Boot Scoot.
1: There,
2: we boot got Boogie scootin'. Right over here. We got Pearly Snaps.
1: I got
2: right
1: some. Pearly Snaps has something to say.
2: Let's hear it. Come on now, Pearly Snaps. Come on.
0: Pearly Snaps, what's good?
1: I was looking up Leanne Rimes when you were playing that song.
0: Oh,
1: I,
0: yeah.
1: I lived in Texas in the early 90s.
0: Did you?
1: So the heart of some sort of country music.
0: Uh-huh.
1: And I remember all of these coming across my in my world. But Leanne Rimes, I remember, was a teenager. She was 14 when she released that song, and I had to look it up just to verify it. But
2: wow.
1: she sounds like Patsy Cline.
0: Yeah,
2: she sure does.
0: Maybe
2: she
0: that's why
2: like
0: I loved her so much. Right? She is so young.
1: Yeah,
0: and just her voice incredible.
2: Incredible,
0: and still doing things as far as I know.
2: 406-243-6400 or mtpr.org.
1: Join the family.
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2: Let's do this.
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0: What would you say to some Billy Ray Cyrus?
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0: Why not?
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0: Why not?
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0: And good afternoon, Montana. You are listening to Free Forms on Montana Public Radio. I'm Lauren Korn, your host for today's 90s country show, and I'm now sitting across the glass from Ann Hostler. Hi, Ann. She's wearing a cowboy hat, everyone.
1: Hey, y'all. And Let's do this thing.
0: And Claire Menahan. Claire has just got her headphones on. Hey. Hi, Claire.
2: Hey.
1: Well, don't put a hitch in our giddy up today, y'all. Let's get this challenge underway. We're going to make some money. We got this $6,000 bonus on the table. Let's go, y'all. 406-243-6400. I'll say that slower now because I'm getting a little riled up. It's going to be 406-243-6400 to make that pledge. We have four phones available right now. $6,000 bonus on the table, folks. You notice my country accent is now fading, but
0: it's hard to keep up.
1: 36 pledges to go. We have how many minutes left, Lauren?
0: We've got 21 minutes.
1: We've got a rodeo, folks.
0: Okay, so let's how many pledges do we need?
1: 36 pledges to
0: 36
1: go.
0: 36 pledges.
1: So
0: okay.
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0: Yeehaw indeed. I can't even say the numbers. 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
1: Lauren's been lassoing up some support today with her tunes. It's been wonderful. These are some of, these are my songs.
0: Yeah, right. I've been singing along, and I hope you, our listeners, are singing along too.
1: We're burning the daylight. 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We have just,
0: 18 minutes.
1: 18 minutes, folks.
0: 18 minutes, and then the $6,000 is either ours or it's not.
1: You know what I'm envisioning in the next few minutes? I just want to ring like a big dinner bell when we make this challenge.
0: Mm-hmm.
1: The triangle. Like,
0: what's that classical song that was used by the meat industry?
1: Oh, Aaron Copland.
0: Yeah,
1: yeah.
0: That's what's in my head.
1: Appalachian
0: now.
1: Spring.
0: There
1: and
0: you go.
1: The other one. What's the
2: Roundup?
1: Where are our classical music people?
2: Isn't it Roundup?
1: Yes,
0: it might be.
1: Yeah.
2: Yeah.
0: Love that.
1: There's a ring. Thank you. Thank you. Thank you. There we are, though.
0: Bring the ring, as Brian Ramirez says, 406-243-6400, mtpr.org. We're going to lasso up this $6,000 bonus. I just know it.
1: I'm sure of it. You, our listeners, have already come out in support of us this morning and Monday and Tuesday. 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We're going to get back to some music, but I don't know. Do we have people to thank?
2: We do have a couple people to thank.
1: Yeah.
2: Yeah. I'd like to thank Helen Pilling out of Kyla.
1: Oh, thanks, Helen.
2: She says, you folks are having way too much fun this morning.
0: Yes,
2: thank
0: we are.
2: You for the music. Also, a thanks to Tammy Paulson of Stevensville, who says, thank you for all you do at MTPR.
1: I'd like to thank an anonymous donor from Clinton, who says, it's really good to finally hear some country on Freeforms.
0: Love it.
1: Also, more DJ Pearly snaps. That was Suzanne
0: Grist.
1: That's
0: yeah.
1: her now. That's her new DJ name is DJ Pearly Snaps. And I'd also like to thank Christina Jordan from Helena, who say MTPR is integral to my morning routine. Thank you for all you do, folks. Join these friends. They're your friends. They're your neighbors. They're pledging their support to Montana Public Radio. 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
0: Okay, 36 pledges, 16 minutes. We can do that. I'm going to head back to the music, and we're going to go back to some ladies of country here. Ooh. Yep, with Trisha Yearwood and Faith Hill. Oh. 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

0: And good afternoon, Montana. You are tuned into Montana Public Radio. I'm Lauren Korn, your host for today's Freeforms. I've been playing some 90s country for y'all today and having a blast doing it. I'm sitting across the glass from Ann Hostler and Claire Menahan. Hello again, you two.
1: Howdy. We've got some people to thank.
2: We sure do. And I want to give the phone numbers first because that's the most important thing. We have now 9 minutes left in this challenge and I have an update. 29 pledges to go. So I'm going to break down a little math here. We have 5 phones available. So if we keep those phones lit up, each one, every minute for the next couple minutes, we're going to make this $6,000 bonus, y'all. But what that means is that you listening right now, if you haven't made that pledge, I'm calling on you. I'm getting my lasso going. I'm gonna rope you right up. 406. Here's the number. 406-243-6400. 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We have folks to thank, too.
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3: I'd also like to thank Star Jameson of Hamilton, who says, I've been with you since 74. Watch this station grow, and we're going to keep it growing. Also, thanks to Casey Blumenthal of Helena, who says, so thankful for your hard work and passion for reporting with accuracy and integrity.
0: Absolutely.
2: 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Procrastinators unite. 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I know there's been a lot on your to-do list. 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Everything's timestamped, so if it comes in before 12:30, we're giving you an extra 30 seconds.
0: It counts.
2: I'd like to thank Ronald Wakimoto from Missoula. Thank you so much. Oh, longtime friend, Peggy Tonin from Hamilton,
0: Peggy,
2: 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Thank you so much.
3: 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Lauren is working from a new soundboard, a relatively new soundboard.
2: Yeah.
3: That wasn't free. 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
0: Won't you
2: be so kind?
0: Please. I'm gonna lose my twang and just say that we're gonna get back to one more song.
2: Ooh,
0: but then we'll.
2: Okay. So this is the final song.
0: This is the final song, and I admittedly, Montana, I didn't think too hard about it, but we've already heard from this amazing woman this, you know, this show, we're going to play a little more Shania Twain. And we'll be back. I'll probably have to cut it off because we want to say goodbye.
2: We want to say farewell.
0: Yep. Happy trails. And we want to update you on the challenge. So we're going to get back to a little more music and we'll see you. We'll hear you. You'll hear us in just a minute. 243-6400, area code 406. Thanks.

0: And we want to hear you say how much you appreciate Public Radio Montana. Good evening, or nope, good afternoon. It is 12:28 on this Wednesday. I'm Lauren Korn. This is Freeforms. Ann Hostler and Claire Menahan are here. Sorry to cut out the music, but we have important business to take care of.
1: Boy, don't we. You hear those phones ringing in the background. Folks are responding. We have just a couple minutes to secure this $6,000 bonus. So here are the important numbers. 406-243-6400. We need to hear from you now. Procrastinators, yep. Unite. You've had a busy day in the field. We're at the final end of our trail ride here. We can do this, y'all. We're doing it together. 406-243-6400. We have some folks to thank who have stepped up this morning. I'd like to thank Deborah Lewis from Superior, and also thanks to Joe Lamson from Helena, who said, I made our first contribution to MTPR in 1974.
0: Amazing.
1: And have enjoyed every minute of it. Thanks, everybody. Thank you. You can join these folks, 406-243-6400. We need to hear from you now.
0: A minute and a half.
2: 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Also, thanks to Janie Smiley out of Kalispell. And Beth Judy, thank you.
0: Aw, Beth, hi.
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1: We have one phone available right
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1: But if you're on the phone, it counts. 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If you don't get through, our volunteers are taking these pledges as fast
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1: As humanly
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1: Come on. You hear that phone ringing. If you're trying to get through, please bear with us. If you're on the phone, it counts. If you pledge online, it will count in this moment. So thank you. We're going to tally everything up and be back with you. Lauren, on behalf of everyone enjoying the show today, I want to say thank you for
3: BBC
1: this
3: News with Danielle Yawovietska. The U.S. military says it's completed a heavy wave of strikes against Iran. It follows President Trump's pledge to hit the country hard after an Iranian missile attack on an American base in Jordan. President Zelensky says 8 people were killed and dozens injured in the latest overnight Russian missile and drone attacks on cities across Ukraine. He said more than 70 missiles were involved, while most of the nearly 300 drones were intercepted. Meanwhile, reports from Russia indicate Ukraine has continued drone attacks on the Wildberries retail group. The governor of Russia's Pienza region said a fire broke out there, and Wildberries says a logistics hub further east was set ablaze. The Japanese Prime Minister Sanae Takaichi says 30 people are now known to have died after a powerful earthquake struck the south of the country. Around 8,000 people have been evacuated as wildfires fanned by strong winds threaten a tourist resort and villages on the Greek island of Crete. Officials say 3 firefighters have died. The South Korean tech giant Samsung has announced second quarter profits of just under $50 billion. The jump has been driven by demand for its memory chips for use in AI. The US State Department is to immediately release $600 million in funding for the Global Vaccines Alliance. The money had been held up by the health secretary, a vaccine skeptic. Scientists have found evidence suggesting limiting the sugar intake for children up to the age of 2 may help protect their brains decades later. They found those who were toddlers during rationing following the Second World War had a 23% lower risk of dementia. A signed Argentina football shirt worn by Lionel Messi at the World Cup has been auctioned for $66,000. Money raised has gone to FIFA's Global Citizen Charity. Balls used in the opening match and the final were also snapped up. BBC News.
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0: from the BBC World Service. Every episode, we take a billionaire and we find out how they made their money.
1: We take them from zero to their first million, and then from a million on to a billion.
0: My name is Ying Sing, and I'm a journalist, author, and podcaster.
1: And I'm Simon Jack. I'm the BBC's business editor.
0: And on this episode, we have someone who, I have to admit, initially passed me by when they became quite so famous.
1: I think that's right. I mean, this was a whole category of things you can do to make money that once upon a time didn't exist. And the first time I became aware of it was when I became aware of how big YouTube was becoming and how many viewers it had. And I asked friends and family, I said, what are people watching on YouTube? And back came the answer.
0: It's the YouTube channel Mr. Beast. Well, Jimmy Donaldson's YouTube channel is the most popular YouTube channel on earth. It's got almost 500 million subscribers.
1: He's been described as the Mozart of the attention economy. And he once said, once you know how to make a video go viral, it's just about how to get as many out as possible. You can practically make unlimited money.
0: He is currently worth $2.5 billion, according to Fortune magazine.
1: His YouTube channel is known for extreme personal stunts, like being buried alive for 7 days, the game show-style content with prizes of millions of dollars, homes, cars, even a private island.
0: And he's also known for videos where he gives huge sums of cash to those in need. But his charity for content model has made people wonder, is this just a billionaire who's just reshaping capitalism?
1: Yeah, some people have called it charity porn. He's just monetizing charity to ultimately sell more adverts.
0: Well, let's understand who Mr. Beast, aka Jimmy Donaldson, really is.
1: James Stevenson Donaldson, nicknamed Jimmy, of course, was born in 1998 in Wichita, Kansas, USA. His parents are both in the military when he was young, so he was looked after by au pairs, nannies for much of the time. He's the middle child of three siblings. And as a child, the family moved three times around the southern United States. So according to his mother, Sue, there were no cousins, no aunts, no uncles. It was really just us.
0: Jimmy's parents split up in 2007, right when he was around eight. Sue actually wrote a book about the domestic abuse she says she experienced, which his dad, Charles, hasn't publicly commented on. And Jimmy won't discuss his father in the media, but he has no longer any contact with him. Sue retired from the military and the family moved to Greenville, South Carolina, where she headed up the Reserve Officers Training Course at the university.
1: Yeah, Jimmy attended a local Christian private school. It was conservative. Punishment for bad behavior was writing out Bible verses. He has described himself as an introvert. He often talks about how difficult he finds casual conversation, which is kind of weird for what he does. He didn't have many friends, he says, and rarely went out with other kids on the weekend. But he loves sport, especially baseball. And around age 15, though, he was diagnosed with Crohn's disease, autoimmune inflammatory bowel condition. That meant he had to drop out of playing sport, so more time inside at home.
0: And he spent a lot of time indoors on his computer on YouTube. So as this whole episode is about how to get rich and getting rich off YouTube, let's do a quick kind of potted history of the platform. So YouTube was founded in 2005 as a site for sharing videos uploaded by users, and it adopted the slogan, broadcast yourself. And through the late 2000s, a lot more people were spending their time online. It grew really rapidly.
1: And Google came in and bought it for $1.65 billion. And everyone at that time, I remember thinking, gosh, that seems a lot of money for something which is basically people just posting videos of themselves. But I can tell you right now that conservative estimate of what YouTube is worth is something like $500 billion, like half a trillion. It's one of the most successful platforms ever invented. But it's got a very interesting economic commercial model. Basically, YouTube gives channels 55% of their ad revenue. It keeps the other 45%. And initially, only a few high-profile channels could monetize their videos. But within a few years, there was a whole new wave of creators who post videos and turned posting videos into the job that we know it is today. This is not the first time we've come across this sort of thing. What's amazing is that all these creators, they're all posting their own content. And they're all inadvertently working for Google, in a sense, because that money goes to YouTube, which goes to Google.
0: Well, by 2010, Justin Bieber was releasing his song Baby. YouTube was becoming recognized as a legitimate pipeline to creating pop stars. At the same time, there was a new kind of star being created. A YouTuber called PewDiePie launched his channel in 2010, commentating on people playing video games. And at the start of 2013, this creator had 4 million subscribers. By the end of the year, he had 20 million. He was the most subscribed to YouTube channel.
1: And this is the world that Jimmy grew up in. He was a fan of PewDiePie. At age 11, he uploaded his first videos of himself playing Minecraft and Call of Duty. Age 13, he started a new channel which he called Mr. Beast. list. He tried video game commentary, which seems nuts to me, but I know it was incredibly popular. And then he made videos estimating how much money YouTube has made. Quite interesting. He made hundreds of videos with minimal traction. But Jimmy has been described, those that know him, as obsessive. And with sport no longer an option because of his Crohn's disease, he turned his fixation into YouTube and how it works.
0: After graduating from school in 2016, Jimmy enrolled in Pitt Community College, but he didn't actually go to classes. Instead, he thought that by studying YouTube, he could understand its algorithm and learn the secret to viral hits. And his worst intro series of videos poked fun at other YouTuber introductions and how they introduced themselves on video. It proved relatively popular and very meta. And he got his first check from YouTube when his channel MrBeast crossed 10,000 subscribers. But, you know, this was barely more than pocket money at the time. Still, Jimmy continued experimenting. He slowly made incremental gains in subscribers.
1: Yeah, and then he did something that quite a lot of our billionaires did. He told his mum he wanted to drop out of college and pursue YouTube full time. She told him that if he wasn't studying, he had to move out, so he did. At this point, he had around 250,000 subscribers. He wasn't making much from the adverts, enough to scrape by, though. So he moved into an apartment with friends who were similarly YouTube-obsessed. And Jimmy said that for a few years, he was just relentlessly, unhealthily obsessed with studying virality. Important word here. Studying the YouTube algorithm.
0: Their research, Jimmy and his friends, was almost scientific. So they would take, for instance, thousands of thumbnails from YouTube, which is the kind of little image you see that acts as the cover for the video, to see if there was a correlation to the brightness of the image to how many views it would get. So for videos that got over 10 million views, they would count how often they would cut the camera angles.
1: That's so interesting. In January 2017, he released a video called I Counted to 100,000. That's exactly what it sounds like. He actually sat there for 40 hours. And at the end, he looks deliriously at the camera and says, what am I doing with my life?
0: It's almost a bit like performance art in a way.
1: Yeah, it is. And it got 6.5 million views in a week. But this act of endurance was a formula he'd repeat over and over. Other videos, including reading every word in the dictionary.
0: Watching Jake Paul's rap video, It's Everyday Bro, for 10 hours straight. And alongside these endurance stunts, he's also making the kind of things that would appeal to teenage boys. And actually, the first time I heard of MrBeast was through my teenage cousins. He microwaved an iPhone. He wrapped himself in cling film. Kind of funny, silly, goofy stunts. After that counting video, however, Jimmy hit 1 million subscribers. And crucially for his business model, it also brought him his very first brand deal. It was a company called Quid, which is an app for trading digital collectible cards. It gave him $10,000 for sponsorship. And what he did with that 10 grand would eventually change the course of his life.
1: Yeah. And in fact, in the opening of his next video, he counts piles of cash and tells the audience, this is not my money. This is a new weekly series where I get companies to sponsor my videos and I give 100% of what they pay me away to random people. After he talks about Quid for a couple of minutes, we get to the heart of the video. He walks up to a homeless man who's holding a cardboard sign in the middle of a busy road. Jimmy hands him an envelope stuffed with $10,000. And at first, the man is in shock and disbelief. Then he hugs Jimmy. Jimmy talks to him. The man describes falling on hard times. It's heartbreaking. It's warming. The video is low quality, but Jimmy comes across as, you know, sweet and kind. And, you know, that becomes a bit of a pattern or a kind of, you know, if you like, an exemplar for some of the stuff he does in the future.
0: Yeah, and the video did resonate with people. So Jimmy did set about making more of this kind of content. He gave $1,000 to multiple homeless people. There are videos titled Tipping Uber Drivers, 10 grand, and Tipping Waitresses with Real Gold Bars. And I think it's worth reflecting on exactly what the videos look like as well, because I think if you haven't actually watched MrBeast content, you might be listening to all this and thinking to yourself, I mean, he's basically just making television, but for YouTube. But actually, when you watch a MrBeast video, like a recent one involved sort of fake crashing a plane in the wilderness and getting people to survive for as long as possible, that is essentially a television show that probably has been done before.
1: Yeah.
0: But the MrBeast version of that is, rather than spending time dwelling on any of the characters, you know, building up a rapport with the audience, like getting into their backstory, you don't know any of these people's names.
1: No.
0: They are just kind of characters in a MrBeast video, almost like video game NPCs in a sense.
1: Oh, that's interesting. Like non-player characters.
0: Exactly. So okay. The stories don't really matter. What matters is how many of them survive, the numbers involved, the big cash prize. It's not really about telling stories as much as it is about the stunt itself.
1: Yeah, well, it worked because he's soon earning $100,000 a month from his channel through advertising and sponsorship, but he was ploughing those profits back into the content. By the end of 2018, he released a video boasting he'd given away a total of $1 million.
0: He was also starting to grow the business side of Mr. Beast, which was becoming more than just Jimmy himself. So he was hiring school friends to help him plan and film the content. They began appearing with him on camera. This kind of crew of mates is a very big part of the Mr. Beast universe. And he was also professionalizing as a content creator. So he signed with a Dallas-based talent management and digital marketing agency. So he's kind of smartening up in a way. He's actually said the beauty of YouTube is double the effort isn't double the views. It's like 10 times. Mm. The first 1 million subscribers you get will take years, but the second will come in a few months. So by the end of 2019, YouTube announced that a Mr. Beast video was the most popular of that year, which they measured in likes. And it was called Make This Video the Most Liked Video on YouTube, the whole meta thing, yeah. Right? The video actually involves 7 young men being egged in various ways, and it got 11 million likes.
1: And Mr. Beast also made the top 10 most viewed creators list, a staggering 2.2 billion total views, making him number 7 overall, and just shows what a massive shift we are seeing in the way content is consumed.
0: But by this point, Mr. Beast videos were very high production value. He said that they take months of prep. A lot of them take 4 to 5 days of relentless filming. There's a reason other people don't do what I do. And a single video was now costing him on average $300,000. The most expensive one was $1.2 million, a million of which was given to the contestant who could, as you can guess, keep his hand on a stack of cash for the longest amount of time. But Jimmy doesn't have to wait for a commissioner to greenlight his ideas and give him the money. You know, he doesn't have to hire a big crew. It's basically Jimmy and his friends filming mostly in Greenville, not Hollywood or London. So now we get to the coronavirus pandemic, which Legacy Media found very challenging. It's hard to go on a shoot when everything's on lockdown. Traditional television was even more expensive.
1: And with more people, especially kids during the pandemic, sat at home in front of a screen, the viewership exploded. By the end of 2020, he had 50 million subscribers and was named Creator of the Year at the Streamy Awards, which are the Oscars of YouTube.
0: That year, he also launched another channel, Mr. Beast Philanthropy, and it became home for his more philanthropic videos like giving 20,000 shoes to kids in Africa and I adopted 100 dogs. That channel gives 100% of its ad revenue, merch sales and sponsorship to charitable causes.
1: Okay, but let's keep the total eyes on what Jimmy is actually earning at this point, because time and again, he stresses that he ploughs all this money back into his channel, saying money's a vehicle to do bigger videos, make better content. At the end of 2020, Forbes included him on their list of highest paid YouTube stars for the first time at number 2, straight in number 2, having made $24 million that year. So even if he's spending a large chunk of that on his content, it's pretty safe to say that at this point, Jimmy Donaldson, aka Mr. Beast, is a millionaire, age 22.
0: Well, let's take Mr. Beast from a million onto a billion. Like so many of our billionaires, Jimmy's first move was to diversify into the consumer market. So in 2020, he launched a company called Mr. Beast Burger as a ghost kitchen concept. You know, it allows fans to order branded meals through an app fulfilled by about 1,600 partner restaurants around the United States. So it's kind of like a modern day franchise system. He drives demand through his audience by talking about it. Other restaurants handle the production and shares in the profits. And a video of the launch event got 200 million views on his YouTube channel. You know, he's basically got his own billboard advertising system working for him here. And they sold over 1 million sandwiches in the very first couple of months. And within a year and a half, he'd made 100 million in revenue. So, you know, that's a good amount of money.
1: But it wasn't all plain sailing. Customers started complaining the food was disgusting, revolting. They were posting images of raw meat. And Jimmy told a fan on Twitter, the problem with Beast Burger is I can't guarantee the quality of the order. When working with other restaurants, it's impossible to control it, sadly. Wow. You could have seen that coming. Jimmy sued the company Virtual Dining Concepts, who he'd partner with to do all this. The lawsuit claimed the company has irreparably harmed his reputation. And it's interesting, for creators, they are the product, right? So their reputation is everything. So getting associated with disgusting burgers is a problem. The other company, Virtual Dining Concepts, countersued for $100 million, claiming Jimmy was trying to bully the company into a better deal. And actually, this legal battle is still ongoing, despite a judge urging them to settle it.
0: Well, when the burgers were flaming out, Jimmy pivoted to launch something different, a chocolate bar brand called Feastables. Have you ever tried this?
1: I haven't, but I have seen it pop up relentlessly in his videos. They waste no opportunity to promote it.
0: Well, the brand has quickly become dominant, so it accounts for roughly 70% of his revenue. In its second year, it secured deals like a jersey patch with the Charlotte Hornets, a sports team. It's also actually, in comparison to Beast Burgers, gained an unusually strong fan base. Supporters have organised supermarket displays, like they've gone into supermarkets and just like put a little display of the chocolate bars themselves.
1: Yeah. So you have an army of promoters for your brand as well with this kind of business model, don't you?
0: Yeah, you've got a beast army. Well, and then Jimmy expanded into Lunchly, which is a joint venture with other YouTubers, KSI and Logan Paul, which combines Feastables with their prime drinks. I mean, as you can imagine, this product drew quite a lot of complaints.
1: I remember prime drinks because there was a period when I was going into my local shop and they were selling out of this drink called Prime, and it was very expensive.
0: So expensive.
1: I couldn't believe that people... I was like, why? How on earth did this happen? Because I hadn't seen any advertising for it. I'm absolutely certain that I'm, you know, explaining the reason now for something that I could not fathom at the time.
0: Yeah, it's all on YouTube being advertised to essentially... kids. It's a chocolate bar and an energy drink, not exactly the kind of thing children should be consuming en masse. So, you know, overall, there were wins and losers for Jimmy's business portfolio.
1: But back on YouTube, he was reigning supreme. By the end of 2021, he spent $3.5 million recreating the popular Netflix series Squid Game. And that was a massive TV phenomenon. Let's just explain for those who haven't seen that smash hit what it was about.
0: It was huge. So it's a Korean drama about a fictional game where people who are hard up in their luck compete for a huge cash prize, and they compete in these sort of games based on childhood games, you know, things like
1: Tug of war,
0: for instance.
1: Yeah. Or Grandma's Footsteps, when you have to walk when someone's not looking, and then when it turns around, if you're still moving. But if you mess up on this game, there are deadly consequences.
0: Yeah, exactly. So if you lose the game, you die, and the idea is to be the last person standing. So a massive hit, and originally intended to be a critique of capitalism.
1: Yeah, well, interesting. Jimmy took on 456 people to compete for $456,000 across the same type of games that were on Squid Games. Although in this version, mercifully, people didn't die if they lost. But the video went mega viral. It currently has 900 million views. That's almost a billion. Insane numbers. And that video arguably was the thing that brought him to the attention or into the mainstream. Views across his channel doubled from the previous year, and he was now very much a celebrity.
0: Well, Squid Game cost Mr. Beast millions to make, but it's also worth noting that he subsidizes all this more expensive content with cost-efficient gaming and reaction channels, which just feature him and his mates. It's also worth noting he achieved such a big global audience, all those millions of views, because his channels are dubbed in multiple languages.
1: I can attest to that, because I was trying to watch some of this and I couldn't get it off the Korean translation. So it is. When I went to change it, it was in literally dozens of languages.
0: Yeah. Russian, Hindi, Spanish, Portuguese, French, Arabic, Japanese. You know, he's got a kind of global reach. And at this point, you know, there's more money than ever being made by content creators on YouTube as more viewers and advertisers choose this platform over traditional media. So in 2022, YouTube took in nearly $30 billion in ad revenue.
1: Wow. That year, Jimmy earned $54 million, including $32 million from ads across the channel, $9 million from sponsored content, and for the first time, Jimmy was the top-earning YouTuber. Earnings like that put him even ahead of huge social media influencers like Kim Kardashian. We've done an episode on her. More traditional names like Angelina Jolie, Billie Eilish. And Jimmy said a lot of people still see YouTubers as a subclass of influencers. They still just don't truly understand the influence a lot of creators have. And he didn't play the multi-millionaire because he said he's got, you know, made $54 million in 1 year. But he said, I don't have access to any of my bank accounts. I have a chief financial officer and everything. But my mum is the one who has access to the master bank account. His mum's title is actually chief compliance officer. But many employees say she's effectively in charge of human resources, although a spokesperson says she's not. By 2024, he had 300 employees on his production team, plus 200 or more at Feastables. So it's certainly not a one-man band.
0: By this point, he had established a holding company, Beast Industries. He remained founder, but he brought in professional executives to help him run the company, which was expanding, building huge new content facilities in Greenville. And this is interesting. Jimmy wants his hometown to become a content creator hub. The company's then president said, "The biggest parallel I could draw is to Tyler Perry in Atlanta."
1: Yep.
0: We've done him on Good Bad Billionaire, the movie producer and mogul. Jimmy's creating his own studio system here, and new producers come to Greenville. They're given housing, good salaries, 3 months to prove themselves.
1: It's all the way that people used to flock to the Paramount lot in, exactly, in Hollywood. They're flocking to Greenville.
0: Yeah, and the producer who worked for Mr. Beast has said, "You get all these people in a town where there's not much else going on but the job. If you can show them you're a real believer in the Beast way of doing things, you are rewarded."
1: But in a cover interview with Jimmy, Time magazine reported that of the dozen former employees Time interviewed, most had no problem with Donaldson, but described a company culture that was toxic with a lot of bullying. A spokesperson for Mr. Beast said the company has high standards for performance and not everyone is best suited for this work.
0: Many of those employees signed NDAs and wouldn't go on the record with Time magazine. But some former employees have said that Mr. Beast saw itself as separate from the rest of the entertainment industry and sometimes didn't prioritize safety and work culture. They reported concerns over limited training, a resistance to hiring experts for stunts, which have included explosives, fast cars, heavy machinery. A spokesperson has said, "Safety is incredibly important and taken very seriously, and medics and experienced professionals tailored to the needs of production are on every set," adding, "The company is OSHA compliant." Yeah. That is a set of safety rules.
1: Yeah, boilerplate statement over there. And so let us go then on to Jimmy's biggest and perhaps most controversial piece of entertainment to date. At the end of 2024, Beast Games was released, created, host and exec produced by Jimmy. The premise is 2,000 people competing for $5 million in prize money, essentially just a bigger version of Squid Game. But instead of doing what he'd done his whole career, which is release this independently on YouTube channel, this was commissioned by and released on Amazon Prime. This is a big change.
0: Yeah, I mean, you know, previously he kind of prided himself on being separate to the entertainment industry. And, you know, while Amazon Prime is relatively new as a streaming service, compared to Mr. Beast, it operates a lot more like a legacy media channel. The appeal for Amazon is obviously really clear. Jimmy is incredibly young. He's got a really loyal audience. But Jimmy was also getting a kind of new audience who are older, more traditional. And he said, "You can tell a phenomenal story in a 30-minute YouTube video, but with an extended series, you can get more people invested in the brand." And also there was another reason that it appealed to Jimmy, because Amazon paid really well.
1: Yep, it is a multi-trillion dollar company, and Amazon paid around $100 million for the first season of Beast Games, staggering amount of money for a single season of unscripted content, right? From a YouTuber who's never made, you know, mainstream TV. But for Amazon, a $2.8 trillion company, $100 million is actually pretty cheap.
0: Yeah, drop in the ocean. Beast Games was filmed in a gigantic football stadium in Las Vegas, where the 2,000 contestants lived for days sleeping on the grass. They had to surrender their phones and medication while competing in physically demanding challenges, sometimes staying awake for up to 3 nights. More than a dozen participants told the New York Times that they experienced inadequate food or medical care. They cited long gaps between meals, delayed access to medication, even clean underwear.
1: Oh, dear. Some competitors also suffered injuries from the challenges, which were very physical, and there were some hospitalizations. One contestant said, "We were treated horribly. They took on this challenge of 2,000 competitors. They should have known they needed an enormous crew to handle this correctly." A spokesperson for Mr. Beast said contestants have been offered 3 meals a day. The shoot was complicated by the CrowdStrike incident that crashed millions of window systems, plus extreme weather and other unexpected logistical and communications issues. They added that Mr. Beast had started a formal review and taken steps to ensure that we learn from this experience, while Amazon MGM Studios declined to comment.
0: Beast Games opened the floodgates to more discussion, more reporting online about whether Mr. Beast was a force for good in the world or something way more sinister.
1: Yeah, people starting to question his philanthropic motivations. One of the videos he released on his philanthropy channel caused criticism across newspaper columns and social media, called "A Thousand Blind People See for the First Time," and Jimmy arranged for 1,000 people to have cataract surgery on their eyes. It's a tricky one, isn't it? Because I imagine that almost every single one of those 1,000 would be very grateful for the procedure. Yeah. When questioned about this, Jimmy said, "I know myself, I don't have anything to prove to anyone. I think what I've done speaks for itself."
0: Yeah, I mean, on one hand, so the advertising revenue from Mr. Beast's philanthropy means they can deliver millions of meals to people, millions of trees are planted, millions of pounds of trash removed from the ocean. These are all things they say they've done. You can also see from the way that Jimmy and his friends who help out hosting the video, they seem genuinely touched to be in contact with these people who are seeing for the first time. But something about the Mr. Beast formula of fast cuts and high emotion and numbers and spectacle when applied to something like some people's disability. You know, for a lot of people, this philanthropy just feels exploitative. But it's worth flagging that a lot of the fan base just doesn't seem to care about this kind of stuff. You know, season one of Beast Games became one of Amazon Prime Video's most viewed shows. Amazon's renewed it for 2 seasons. Meanwhile, Jimmy's own channel has continued to grow. By 2025, he became the first YouTuber to hit 400 million subscribers, and Beast Industries that year was valued at $5 billion.
1: Amazing.
0: So Jimmy owns about half of that company, making him a billionaire worth about $2.5 billion at the age of 27 years old.
1: It's astonishing. Age 27, Jimmy Donaldson is a billionaire. So that's where our billionaire story ends. On the Good Bad Billionaire podcast, we've also scored him on a set of billionaire categories: wealth, controversy, power and legacy. You can find that by searching for Good Bad Billionaire wherever you get your podcasts.
0: There we also have over 80 episodes exploring the lives of the super rich, from celebrities to CEOs.
1: Good Bad Billionaire is a BBC Studios production for the BBC World Service.
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4: At 8 hours GMT, welcome to the newsroom from the BBC World Service. Hello, I'm Valerie Saunderson. The US carries out heavy strikes on Iran following Tehran's attacks on US forces in the Middle East. A correspondent in Iran asks people about their view of the conflict. This response has been voiced by a producer.
5: In my opinion, America has sort of lost the war. It's lost its way. This campaign became about oil and the Strait of Hormuz. It's all about money. The people mean nothing. They're irrelevant.
4: At least 30 people are known to have died in Japan's earthquake. The African migrants forced out of South Africa, some leaving behind a spouse.
6: My business was attacked and it felt like I couldn't afford to take care of my family. It was painful for me to leave one person who's my best friend. It hurt me so much.
4: And the final straw, how a teenager in Singapore fell foul of the law. On the newsroom, after this in News Update.
7: BBC News with Danielle Yaovietska. The US military says it's completed a heavy wave of strikes against Iran. It follows President Trump's pledge to hit the country hard in response to an Iranian missile attack on an American base in Jordan. Our Middle East correspondent Yolande Nell reports.
8: U.S. Central Command says that it struck dozens of targets belonging to Iran's Revolutionary Guard Corps. Iranian state media say that the island of Keshem in the Strait of Hormuz and other southern locations were hit, and at least three people were killed. Explosions were also reported in the west of the country. Just hours after the U.S. strikes, Jordan's armed forces said that five missiles from Iran were shot down with no reported casualties. After a short period of relative calm, the past day has seen new flare-ups on multiple fronts.
7: Egypt says the fire that broke out on Wednesday on two gas storage vessels in the Mediterranean port of Damietta was caused by a drone attack. Without naming who may have been responsible, the Egyptian cabinet said the incident was being investigated. President Zelensky says eight people were killed and dozens injured in the latest Russian overnight missile and drone attacks on cities across Ukraine. He said more than 70 missiles were involved, while most of the nearly 300 drones were intercepted. Six people, including two children, died near the central city of Dnipro when their house collapsed. Rescue efforts are also underway in Lviv in western Ukraine, as the deputy mayor Andriy Moskalenko explains.
9: Emergency service tried to find people who are under the building because two big buildings, residential area, was destroyed partly. So few blocks of the buildings totally was destroyed. And so some people, our emergency service tried to find after 5 a.m. still on the site. And so we pray that all people will be alive.
7: This woman, Yulia, is from there and described her experiences.
10: There were many people in panic, in fear and crying. The children were shaking and they suffered the most. There was no mobile signal or Wi-Fi in the basement. We were all left in complete uncertainty.
7: Reports from Russia indicate that Ukraine has continued its drone attacks on facilities belonging to the Wildberries retail group. The governor of Russia's Pienza region said a fire had broken out at a warehouse and 200 employees had been evacuated. Wildberries has meanwhile confirmed that another of its logistics hubs further east in the Udmurtia region was set ablaze. Around 8,000 people have been evacuated as wildfires fanned by strong winds threaten a tourist resort and villages on the Greek island of Crete. Officials say three firefighters have been killed, two after becoming trapped when the blaze swept through the western Rethymno region. Much of Europe has been gripped by heatwaves and drought and has suffered numerous devastating wildfires, including in Spain and in France. World News from the BBC. The Japanese Prime Minister Sanae Takaichi says the number of people now known to have died after a powerful earthquake struck Kyushu Island in the south of the country has risen to 30. Rescuers are still working to find survivors. Thousands of displaced residents are now staying in evacuation centres, though the challenge is to keep them cool and hydrated as the region battles sweltering heat. Jake Kwon has more details.
11: The picture that is now emerging is of how much more deadly this earthquake really could have been. What we're looking at now is the government saying their other priority is really to prevent heat strokes amongst the people. There are still 20,000 homes without electricity or air conditioning, and many of these government-designated shelters lack air conditioning. And the forecast says the temperature could rise up to 39 degrees Celsius at the end of this week.
7: Samsung has announced a huge jump in second quarter profits, driven by surging demand for its memory chips for use in the artificial intelligence sector. Analysts say the boom is likely to continue as tech companies ramp up investment in AI data centres. The new Hindu nationalist government in India's West Bengal has been forced to bring back eggs to free school meals after a backlash from teachers, nutritionists and parents. When the BJP won power in the state in May, it announced that school meals would be provided by a Hindu religious charity offering only vegetarian food, although many Hindus do eat eggs, meat and fish. Critics have since argued that eggs were a key source of protein for children from poor families. A signed Argentina football shirt worn by Lionel Messi at the World Cup has been sold at auction for $66,000. Some of the outfits from the finals halftime show were also sold in the online charity event, including items from all seven members of the K-pop band BTS. Balls used in the opening match and the final were also snapped up. BBC News.
4: It's 8:06 GMT. You're listening to the newsroom on the BBC World Service with me, Valerie Sanderson. After a short period of relative calm, the US-Israel war on Iran has reignited. The US military says it's completed a heavy wave of strikes in retaliation for Tehran targeting American bases in Jordan on Tuesday. For days, both sides had halted strikes as talks apparently restarted in hopes of some type of diplomatic solution. It's a war that President Donald Trump said would last only a few weeks, but it's now gone on for 5 months with no end in sight. Well, let's get more from Middle East correspondent Yolan Nell. Yolan, tell us what happened overnight. Do we know what's been hit?
12: We haven't got a lot of details, but U.S. Central Command said this was a heavy wave of strikes on Iran in response to the attempted missile attack, the surprise attack on U.S. forces that we know was in Jordan. These attacks carried out over about 2 hours on Iran. Iranian state media are saying that the explosions were concentrated really in the south of the country, listing locations there like Keshem Island in the Strait of Hormuz, where it said at least three people were killed, Bushehr, where there's the nuclear power plant, other locations in the south, but also in the west of the country too. And not long after, you know, we had that announcement from the US about the completion of its strikes, there was the news that came through of retaliation, with the Jordanian armed forces saying that they had intercepted five incoming Iranian missiles with no reported casualties.
4: It's a war, isn't it, on multiple fronts? Tell us some more about the attack on Egypt.
12: Yeah, so Egypt's cabinet has now confirmed that a drone caused the fire that affected two ships at Damietta port just yesterday. That's on its Mediterranean coast. These were natural gas vessels, one of them a gas storage tanker, which is US-owned. Now, no party has claimed responsibility. The Egyptian authorities said they're investigating to see what happened here to protect Egyptian interests, Egyptian national security. But up to now, even though Egypt is such a close ally of the US in the region, it's not been attacked directly by Iran. That is in large part due to its long-time policy not to have any foreign forces based on its soil. But this, yeah, does add to concern that the war is spreading, because if you look what's happened in recent days with the US and Saudi Arabia launching joint strikes on Iran-backed groups in Iran, you've also had those Houthi threats to Red Sea shipping. And this is also concerning because, once again, it does involve critical energy infrastructure in the region.
4: And Yolan, there was a pause for diplomatic talks to restart. I mean, is that at an end, a dead end now?
12: Diplomacy is still said to be going on in the background, and President Trump has said that there are still talks going on. Yes, when last Friday he announced, or he abruptly halted the strikes, that was said to be to have create some room for diplomacy. There are also reports, of course, that the US has been running low on interceptor missiles for air defences, and because the US military is said to have advised that it's running out of targets on the Strait of Hormuz, that the bombing campaign against Iran is becoming less effective.
4: Thanks, Yolan. Yolan Nell. Well, as the fighting between Washington and Tehran continues, the BBC has travelled the length of Iran by train, capturing a country at a pivotal moment in its history. From north to south, crossing thousands of miles of the country's crucial economic backbone, the train carries people from every corner of Iranian society, each with their own story. BBC senior international investigations correspondent Nawal Al-Maghafi gained rare access to parts of the country that foreign journalists normally cannot enter, and spoke to those on her train journey.
13: We're on the overnight train from Tehran to Bandar Abbas. It's a 22-hour journey that takes you from Iran's political heart in Tehran to its most strategic coastline. I've been taken aback by just how nice this train is. I mean, we're staying in a cabin with two beds and four plush chairs. I'm really looking forward to being on this train and speaking to Iranians about what life has been like as this war has gone on.
14: It's in every Iranian's nature to adapt to the circumstances. It was hard, it was frightening, we were worried, we were anxious, but we still try to live within those very conditions, to have a life, to keep our daily routine, to remain hopeful for the future.
13: In the restaurant carriage, I met Azadeh, a lawyer, and Zepideh, a beautician. Although they were cautious to speak in public,
14: They agreed to an interview in their cabin.
15: Actually, I love Iran very much. I love it so, so much. But when I see my youth slipping away and my goals, my dreams and all my hope being lost, I have no choice but to leave.
13: You know, we saw before this war a lot of young people, a lot of people across Iran go out and protest. There were a lot of people that had hope that this war would mean a big change would happen in Iran. What do you think about that, and how do you feel about how things have played out? I'll start with Azadeh first. Have a think about it.
15: She doesn't want to answer.
13: She doesn't want to answer this. No, that's fine. That's fine.
14: Years of crippling sanctions, soaring inflation, and anger at Iran's leadership pushed hundreds of thousands of people onto the streets. Speaking out against the government can come at a heavy cost, so we gathered some anonymous testimony. Emir took part in the protests.
5: When we got there, there was a very large crowd. People were throwing stones, and the police and the besieged had weapons in their hands and were shooting. Mostly we saw tear gas, and then we clearly saw the police getting down on the ground, taking up a Kalashnikov and aiming at people. And we were completely shocked at how easily and how casually they were taking aim and firing at people.
16: Hi, salam.
14: A few doors down, I meet a member of a football team. Abdullah's heading back home to Minab. On the first day of the war, the town became the scene of one of the conflict's defining tragedies.
17: They attacked a school that was full of children. They were all 7, 8, or 9 year old students. I was really upset. Our whole country was upset. There really was a strange grief across the whole of Hormozgan province. The day of their funeral was something else too. I don't know. Everyone who went there wept.
14: For some, this war has not achieved what they'd hoped for. Emir again.
5: In my opinion, America has sort of lost the war. It's lost its way. This campaign became about oil and the Strait of Hormuz, and we want to save the Strait. It's all about money. The people mean nothing. They are irrelevant. The people are no longer a consideration.
14: Iran is no stranger to political friction. The tensions between Tehran, Tel Aviv, and Washington have been decades in the making, but they are only now playing out on the battlefield. And as both sides compete to shape the legacy of this war, the impact is still being felt not just on this train, but across the world.
4: The BBC's senior international correspondent, Nawa Al-Maghafi, there. And she's reporting from Iran on condition that none of her material is used on the BBC's Persian service. These restrictions apply to all international media organisations operating in Iran. You can watch Nawa's full report, Inside Iran, The People and the Power, on BBC iPlayer or BBC World Service YouTube if you're outside the UK. In Japan, rescuers are still combing through the debris of a paper mill and a shopping mall to find survivors following Tuesday's powerful earthquake in Kumamoto in the south of the country. The Japanese Prime Minister, Sanae Takeuchi, says 30 people are known to have died. Aftershocks in the area are happening throughout the day and thousands are without power and water. Well, for the latest, let's go live to our correspondent in the region, Jake Kwan. Tell us what's the latest on rescue efforts then, Jake.
18: Sure thing. So we have heard from the Kumamoto Prefecture. This is where the earthquake epicenter was, and we are hearing now that the death toll has risen to 34. Now, many of these deaths are from the shopping center and the paper mill where the chimney had collapsed, trapping the workers beneath. And the rescue workers are still combing through the rubbles, trying to find the few missing people still there. But what we are hearing is that the aftershock has continued, renewing the fear that, you know, there could be a day two or day three, a major earthquake, which is what happened 10 years ago in 2016, when an earthquake there, the second one was even bigger than the first, and that ended up killing 278 people. But thankfully, we haven't really seen something of that scale yet. But the picture that is emerging now is how much worse, how more deadly this earthquake could have been, because if you look at the shopping center where the second floor had collapsed, there was an explosion, a gas explosion likely, that happened an hour after the earthquake. And the what we're hearing from the operator of the shopping mall, that there were 3,000 customers inside when the initial quake happened, and they were evacuated very quickly. And the people who were killed or missing inside the shopping mall are mostly the employees.
4: And what about the effect of the destruction? I mean, how many people are without power and water?
18: So we are hearing that about 20,000 homes are still without electricity, and many of these government-designated shelters set up at government offices or stadiums are without air conditioning. Now, if you've ever been to this region, Japan or East Asia, the summer can be quite brutal. It is very humid, and without air conditioning, a lot of people, you know, die of heat strokes. And we're talking about a country where it is known for having a lot of elder population. So the government said its other priority is to get generators and air conditioning there. And we just heard from the defense ministry saying that they have just delivered 300 units of air conditioning and many more to the shelters at this point.
4: And Jake, there are a lot of questions now about how prepared Japan was for just such an event.
18: So we have heard from the operator of the shopping mall, Aeon, and they were saying that the building, the shopping center, was renovated recently, and it was built to the latest earthquake resistance standard that Japan had. And Japan is a place that really knows earthquake. They're very prone to it. They have a small quake every few minutes. And I think what we're seeing today is really talking to the preparedness of Japan when it comes to something like this.
4: Thanks, Jake. Jake Kwon. You're listening to The Newsroom from the BBC World Service. A reminder of the main news this hour, the United States has launched another night of strikes against Iran after President Trump threatened an escalation of the conflict. The main wildfires across Spain and France have stabilised, although a new fire has just broken out at the border with Portugal, with evacuations underway. And there are fears that new wildfires could spread to other parts of Europe. In France, the Gironde region reported a second calm night, and the massive fire west of France's winemaking capital of Bordeaux remained contained, despite a spike in temperatures on Wednesday as the fourth heatwave of the summer hit the country. Our correspondent in Paris is Hugh Schofield.
16: The latest is good news, frankly. They've been stabilising over the last three or four days, since the weekend really, and now for the first time the authorities down there are talking about light at the end of the tunnel. We're no longer seeing a fire in the conventional sense, certainly not like what we saw at the weekend with, you know, vast swathes of forest burning. It's now a charred landscape with outbreaks of fire which are caused by embers. You have what they call these zombie fires, where smoke suddenly starts rising from the peat, which is very, very supercharged with heat, and then that can burst into flames again, and these have to be stamped on straight away. But I really do think we're in the end game here now, and they're talking for the first time, the authorities, of allowing people back, these evacuees back. Already, some people from very near Bordeaux are allowed to go back. The bulk, though, haven't, and I think it'll be a few more days probably before they're sure enough that they can let them back. The weather is also looking good. We had a very, very hot day yesterday, up at 40 degrees Celsius, and I think getting through that day was key, and they did get through that day, and last night was no worse. Things are pretty stable. There's even a bit of rain predicted for today. So for the first time, there's a note of optimism creeping in. And I noticed that the press, the national press here in Paris, is for the first time now not leading with this story.
4: Hugh Schofield. In another sign of the booming market in the AI sector, Samsung says it's seen a huge jump in its second quarter profits. The surge is down to huge demand for memory chips produced by the South Korean tech giant. Maura Fogarty from our Asia Business Unit told us more.
19: Well, it certainly is the AI boom. I mean, Samsung has said that the investments that we're seeing around the world in building AI data centers means that you need more servers. And to put inside those servers, you need chips that are made by Samsung, essentially. Let me just give you just headline extraordinary numbers here. Net profit was up 56% compared to the previous quarter, so the first 3 months of this year. But in South Korea, we actually look at operating profit. That's a better gauge of how companies are doing. And compared to the same 3 months a year ago, operating profit was up 1,800%. They made $62 billion in operating income in that quarter, which is extraordinary. And again, it's selling memory chips to these AI servers, AI data servers and centers around the world.
4: But given growing demands for ways to control the power of AI, AI, how long will we see such high growth rates?
19: It depends on a couple of things. First is whether we're building too many data centers, first of all, right? Are we building more than is needed? That's kind of the first question. And but we haven't quite seen that concern seep over into the chip makers in South Korea. That certainly is a question that's being asked of the big kind of chip makers and tech companies in the U.S. And we did see a big, you know, drop in shares earlier in the week when we had that kind of global sell down of chip stocks. But for now, the South Korean companies are still seeing pretty good business. The other thing, of course, is that they sign multi-year contracts with these, you know, other companies like, you know, OpenAI, for example. And so they do have some buffer. They will see profits, of course, increasing. The question is just whether we'll see the stellar profits increase.
4: Maura Fogarty. African migrants have been forced to leave South Africa in the past few months after a wave of anti-immigration protests and growing fears for their safety. Diplomatic tensions between South Africa and some African countries have risen in recent weeks as people returning describe being forced to leave behind their homes, jobs, businesses, and sometimes even their South African-born spouses. Now back home, they face the difficult reality of rebuilding lives from scratch. Thomas Nardi has met some of those starting over in Ghana and Nigeria.
20: This was the moment the first flight carrying Nigerians from South Africa landed in Lagos under a voluntary repatriation program. For years, many had built lives in South Africa, but as anti-immigration protests grew, some felt they had no choice but to leave. For 15 years, Richard built a life in South Africa. He ran a vehicle refurbishment business, bought a house, got married, and became the father of twin daughters. He thought he had found stability. Then everything changed.
6: My business was attacked.
20: Protesters demanded undocumented migrants leave South Africa. But Richard, who claimed legal status, said he also faced harassment. He says his biggest loss is being separated from his family, especially his South African wife.
6: It was painful for me to leave one person who's my best friend. If I come back from work and she comes back, we are together. We tell each other things. So it hurt me so much that a situation that I wasn't the cause of the situation is now letting me lose life of 15 years of a journey that I loved so much.
20: He says starting a business again has been difficult.
6: I feel useless. I feel empty. The thing that broke me was I could not provide.
21: We are tired of seeing African migrants moving all over the world, refusing to fix your own countries.
20: In April, Emmanuel Asamoah, a Ghanaian hairstylist, was confronted by a group of South Africans in a viral video.
22: I'm in Ghana now. I'm fixing my country.
20: The video sparked outrage online and prompted the Ghanaian government to start immediate evacuation of its citizens.
22: I was scared. So what I was praying in my mind is they would leave me so that I would get my life. I was very scared.
20: Emmanuel was the first Ghanaian to be repatriated by the Ghanaian government. He has since started a business in Accra with the support of the Ghanaian authorities. Like Emmanuel, Ghanaian footballer Aiden Aris also joined Ghana's repatriation program, alleging authorities in South Africa are failing to stop vigilante attacks on migrants.
23: If I'm in a country and I'm being chased like an unworthy animal, then it becomes very, very, very worrisome. If not backed by government, or the government is looking away for all these things to happen, how can an individual become so powerful more than the state institutions? That is ridiculous.
20: South African authorities have denied such claims. Richard in Nigeria and Aiden in Ghana are struggling to start life all over again.
22: I'm lodging in a friend's house, and it might take a while for me to be on my feet.
6: If I remember, I was this okay in Nigeria before I left, and now I'm on level zero.
20: Nigeria says it will seek compensation for abandoned businesses and property, but South Africa has ruled out payments. Yet amid the loss, Richard says there's also relief.
6: I felt that welcome from the airport. I don't know the kind of joy that came into me, and I asked myself, why did I leave in the first place?
20: Ghana has petitioned the AU over anti-immigration attacks, while South Africa has dismissed an ICC request by two Ghanaians, as opportunistic.
4: Thomas Nade reporting from Accra. Singapore is known for its strict enforcement of rules around public order, cleanliness, vandalism and disruptive behaviour. And now a French teenager studying there has found out just how serious it is. Well, the newsroom's Stephanie Prentice is following this. She joins me now. Tell us about this story. There's the ick factor in this story as well.
0: Undeniably, yes, Val. So this 18-year-old boy, he's called Didier Gaspard Maximilien. He was in Singapore studying business and he filmed himself, this was back in March, approaching an orange juice vending machine, taking a straw out of it, licking the straw and putting it back for someone else to find. He then posted that on his Instagram story with the caption, "This city is not safe." He doesn't appear to have been an influencer and Instagram stories disappear, as we know, after 24 hours. But someone captured it, reshared it, and it started going viral, particularly in Singapore community groups and social media accounts. People were outraged. International coverage followed, and that led to his arrest. Now, he's just appeared in court. He pleaded guilty to one count of public nuisance, and he was fined $450, which actually could have been a lot worse. So public nuisance offenders in Singapore can get fines of up to $2,000, 3 months in jail, or sometimes both. But it seems the prosecutors and the defence were happy to agree to a fine. His team said he was very sorry. He thought he was being playful. He quickly admitted to the stunt, and the judge said there was no real evidence of harm.
4: Singapore does not mess around on issues like this, does it?
0: Absolutely not. So Singapore is very strict on everything from drug laws to even bringing a vape into the country. This April, an Australian man in his 60s who was accused of being drunk and disorderly on a flight, he was arrested when he landed. He faced 5 years in prison. Last November, quite a famous case.

0: grabbed Ariana Grande, the actress and singer. That was at the premiere for Wicked. So he did 9 days in prison and then once released, immediately deported. A Thai national who urinated inside a train carriage got a week in jail. But even matters like shouting in public, singing loudly, smoking outside of designated areas, spitting on the ground, feeding pigeons, you can get fined, you can really get in trouble. One case I actually found involved a big fine over letting a dog urinate on a neighbour's shoe rack. And even in your own home, behavioural caution is advised. If you're seen walking around naked, you can also get fined.
1: I think that's a very good note to end on this programme. That's it from the newsroom.
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0: Coming up on Business Daily, India is, of course, one of the world's fastest growing economies, but it also has the highest number of unemployed youngsters. That has led to the country's biggest protest in years. So how can India create enough jobs for its growing population? And what will happen if it doesn't? We're going to try and answer those questions after the very latest world news.
1: BBC News with Jane Steele. The US military says it has completed a heavy wave of strikes against Iran following Tuesday's missile attack on an American base in Jordan. US Central Command said it struck dozens of targets belonging to Iran's Revolutionary Guard Corps. Iranian media said three people were killed. Egypt says Wednesday's fire on two gas storage vessels in the Mediterranean port of Damietta was caused by a drone attack. The Egyptian cabinet said measures were being taken to safeguard national security. President Zelensky says eight people were killed and dozens injured in overnight Russian missile and drone attacks across Ukraine. He said most of the nearly 300 drones were intercepted. Meanwhile, reports from Russia indicate Ukraine has continued drone attacks on the Wildberries retail group. The governor of Russia's Pienza region said a fire broke out there, and Wildberries says a logistics hub was set ablaze. The Japanese Prime Minister Sanae Takaichi says 30 people are known to have died after a powerful earthquake struck the south of the country. Around 8,000 people have been evacuated from the Greek island of Crete as wildfires threaten a tourist resort and other villages. Forecasters said fire-prone conditions would spread towards central Europe this week, with Greece and Turkey among the countries affected. Australia's internet regulator is beginning legal action against the messaging platform Telegram over its failure to remove terrorism material. It could be fined up to $38 million. Telegram rejects the allegations. The new Hindu nationalist government in India's West Bengal has been forced to bring eggs back to free school meals after a backlash from teachers, nutritionists and parents. In May, the BJP said a religious charity would provide only vegetarian meals as part of its Hindu nationalist agenda. Critics said eggs were a key source of protein for children from poor families. BBC News.
0: Now, I've just come back from India. I'm missing it already. It is the country I lived in for many years. It's where my family comes from. And if you listen to our business programs, we keep telling you it's one of the fastest growing economies in the world. But at the same time, its youth unemployment is rising and frustration in the country is mounting. When I was there, it was the main topic of conversation. And that led to the biggest protest the country has seen in years and the resignation of its education minister. India has the largest youth population on this planet. More than 730 million people are under the age of 30. So the question is a simple one. How do you create enough jobs fast enough for a population this large? And what happens if you can't? That's this week.

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1: Yeah, welcome back to the programme. I'm Will Bain here in the UK.
0: I'm Rahul Tandon, unfortunately here in the UK as well.
2: And I'm Arunoday De Mukherjee here in Delhi.
1: Yeah, great to have you with us, Arunoday. Michelle, unfortunately, still not with us this week, but you're perfectly placed to chat to us about all that's been going on. I mean, how consumed have you been by this story in the last couple of months in the Delhi office?
2: Completely. And it's been unreal to see what happened. If you've been following Indian politics for a while, especially since Prime Minister Narendra Modi took over in 2014, I mean, these were unprecedented scenes that played out on Delhi's streets. And yes, we were completely consumed, but I think the ones who were really caught off guard was Prime Minister Narendra Modi's government. And I think that's where the story really turned and we were all surprised about.
1: You were one of those who was caught off guard, we're going to catch you up on all of it. What might happen next? And also, if you're listening around the world, I think, guys, this is a challenge for lots of countries beyond India, isn't it? Especially with AI and a crunch on kind of graduate jobs and lower entry level jobs around the world. What on earth you do to try and tackle unemployment, particularly among young people as well. Let's go right back to the start then for people. It all began, of course, as a joke.
3: I just wrote simply, what if all the cockroaches come together on my personal Twitter handle? And that tweet somehow received 700 to 800 reposts, reshares. And this was predominantly by the Gen Z. These were all college going students and who were like, yeah, we should all come together. We should all come together. And that led me to, you know what? Maybe here's an opportunity to do something really creative, really funny. It wasn't meant to launch a movement.
1: So is it fair to call him King Cockroach? Abhijit Dipka there, the top cockroach, the leader of the cockroaches. A sort of, Arunoday, accidental folk hero at this point?
2: Yeah, absolutely. I mean, who would have thought that a name like that, which is definitely grabbing headlines, would, turn into something like this? I mean, it was not the most flattering name, but it all began with what the Chief Justice of India said when he was referring to those who are unemployed in India as cockroaches. Of course, he later said that his comments were, they were misinterpreted, but the damage had been done. And look at where we are now. It was a movement which started as an online satirical movement and then turned into this massive on-the-street movement. And yes, led by Dipke and a lot of these other youth leaders who now have a following on their own right.
0: What interested me when I was in India was, it was the youth angle, wasn't it? Because it seemed to be an inspiration. We saw this huge protest in Delhi. I was in Kolkata, went to other parts of India as well. And everywhere I went, this is what people were talking about. Because, I don't know what you think, Arunoday, but maybe the first significant challenge to the Modi government since they came to power, and on an issue that resonates with Indians, you know, there's 1.5 billion of them. They're very different. There's different regional religions, everything, but resonated with everyone.
2: I think that's it. I think that's exactly what happened. I think the way it resonated first was proved by the kind of following the Kokro Janta Party got online, and I think the kind of organic nature of the protest. Of course, there are counter arguments about whether it was organic or not, or whether it was politicized. But what we saw on the streets was the way in which people were coming in and joining themselves, aligning themselves with the protest, with different stories about how they didn't have a job or they were struggling to get admission in some sort of college. You know, that really resonated.
1: So that is May, those comments that Arunoday is talking about from Surya Kant, the Chief Justice of India. Abhijit Dipka, at that point, he's in the United States, right, guys, where he'd been a student at Boston University. So take us through what happens next, I suppose, how that spreads from him putting this tweet out, what if all the cockroaches came together, to what you're talking about the biggest challenge to the Indian government since Narendra Modi became Prime Minister.
2: So basically what they did was they picked up one major issue, which was the examination paper leaks. Now, we're talking about a very critical competitive exam, which is essentially a gateway to medical institutes in the country. That examination happens once a year, and that examination paper was leaked, which affected millions of students who had spent a lot of time, a year in preparation, money in coaching institutes, and then they were just left in the lurch wondering what to do. Of course, a retest was ordered, but these youth leaders and all those who associated themselves with this movement said that why should there be no accountability? How can a system be so flawed where an examination paper can be leaked. I mean, you're talking about sending rockets to the moon. You're talking about making highways. You're talking about all sorts of development. You're talking about the fastest growing economy. But yet, this is the same country of 1.4 billion people where an examination paper gets leaked. And the credibility of an exam, which determines future doctors, is questioned. So they felt they had a cause and they wanted to go on the streets to with that cause, demanding the resignation of the education minister, who should, they said, resign on moral grounds.
0: And I just want to give some context here, because I think for people outside India, the importance of these exams are incredible, aren't they? They are life-changing for people. They would have spent the whole year doing nothing but studying for them. This will define their lives, not just their lives, whether they get married in some cases as well. Having a job in India means so much. These exams are so important.
1: Right. So people start arriving where Arunoday is in Delhi to protest. Initially, it's around exactly that issue, right, around the exams. But it starts to build. It starts to become more than that, as some of these protesters in Delhi told us.
4: I think in India, we all know that this education system is not going to be relevant in coming future. We are not competent with the world.
5: Actually, we want to stand with the students, and the accountability have to be taken by the education minister. And he is not taking proper accountability.
1: How quickly did it swell, Raul?
0: It swelled pretty quickly, I think. You know, if you look at the fact, and Arunoday will be better on the numbers than me, when the Cockroach Party launched, it wasn't long before they had more followers on Instagram than the Indian Prime Minister themselves. And we saw those protests in Delhi. We saw one of the leading educationalists in India going on hunger strike as well. You know, and I have family, members of my family, you know, who went to the protest, young people who turned up in Delhi. And I think it was a moment, wasn't it? There has been, we're going to discuss this a lot more. I lived in India for 12 years. There is an incredible amount of frustration among some of the youth. There are other parts of India that are doing pretty well about their lot in life. It's a global thing at the moment, isn't it? Economies are growing, but everybody feels that they're not part of that growth process. And I think that's what it captured. And it became huge. Arunoday, you were there. You can describe it better than I can.
2: Yeah. And, you know, it's interesting because the first month of protests, the government just didn't engage. You didn't have too much of a media spotlight on those protests, despite the fact that there was this world-renowned educationist who was sitting there on a hunger strike, trying to draw attention through Gandhian means, if you have it, towards his demands. But nothing happened. It only happened once the police forcefully removed this activist, citing health concerns. That's when this movement got a lot of, like, got fresh energy. And then you had developments from last week where you saw violent scenes play out when protesters decided to march to Parliament. And that's when the security personnel tried to push them back. That angered them even more. So it was simmering tension. And then it sort of just overflowed in a way in which the government did not anticipate. And that's where it really turned into something that they did not know, you know, how to deal with. You had thousands on the streets of Delhi. And Rahul and Will, the last time we saw this level of public dissent was farmer protests, where the government was under pressure and they repealed those laws. That was on the outskirts of Delhi's borders. Here you've got the seat of power, corridors of power, big buildings, you know, where ministers sit, their residences are there. And right outside, you've got students marching, clashing with the police, stone pelting, you know, bait and charge, tear gas shelling. The optics of it itself was something to reckon with.
1: Yeah, and it led all that pressure at the weekend, as we were reporting on the World Service, of the resignation eventually of Dharmendra Pradhan, the education minister. So that brings us up to really where we're talking now on July 29th, guys, and we'll look ahead at what next for the movement too. But in a moment, I think we want to dig deeper into, I guess, what's bubbling under the surface of that type of anger to bring those people out, as you mentioned, Arunoday. But you're listening to Business Daily from the BBC World Service. I'm Will Bain with Rahul Tandon here on Power Players and our India business correspondent Arunoday Mukherjee in Delhi, where we are looking at the Cockroach Janta Party protests and what it tells us about the pressure to find jobs in India. Right, so take us into this then, both, because these protests and the focus on exams, as we've kind of touched on a bit, more of a symptom, would that be fair to say, of a set of issues that have been going on for a long time, rather than the whole kind of illness, if you like.
0: When I lived in India for 12 years, and I came back about 5 years ago, one of the biggest conversations I would have with people was, why is India growing at, you know, 7-8% a year, but my kids can't have jobs? And I remember, let's have a listen to it now, one conversation that I had with three youngsters.
6: It's very hard to find job here. So it's very difficult to get job here. There's lots of competition out here, that's why.
7: There are so many unemployed, educated unemployed youths out here. I think almost in every household you'll find one or two creatures who are still, you know, staying at home unemployed.
0: So let's be honest here, it's always been a problem in India. That what has changed is the population has grown so much. 370 million Indians between the ages of 15 and 29 looking for work. So whilst the percentage is pretty much what it has been in terms of Indian employment, the numbers, because of the population growth, are just incredible, aren't they? Well, let me ask you both a question. You know, last year, the Indian Railways have these entrance exams. I've been to some very close to where Rinode lives in Noida, outside Delhi. Do you know how many people applied for them? Do you want to have a guess, Will?
1: Given the numbers we've been talking about, 500,000, 500,000.
0: Aaron, do you want to have a guess? You'll probably be closer than Will.
2: Well, I mean, definitely more than a million, you'd say?
0: 18.7 million people applied to sit the exam.
1: How many jobs?
0: It was 45,000 jobs. I remember going to Noida for the railway exams, and it's a scene that stayed with me throughout my life. There were people who'd been sleeping on the streets outside where the exams take place for days. They locked the gates, and some people, because, you know, it's not easy to move around India, people had been coming from the villages for these exams, they missed them. They were climbing over the gates. They were in tears. I remember meeting one young person there, and I said to him, what will happen if you don't get this job? And your chances are minimal anyway. And he basically said, this would be the end of my life. I won't get married. I'll never get a job. I'll just sit at home. I'll be, you know, a burden to my family. And I think outside India, I think China's the only other country, because of the numbers, 1.5 billion people, almost 700 million Indians under the age of 30. You know, these numbers are extraordinary, which makes it extremely difficult. And the desperation you see when people are trying to get jobs, which I think is one of the reasons for the protests, is something I've never seen in any other part of the world.
2: I think, just to echo that point, you know, earlier India was dealing with a problem of, you know, the lack of the number of educated coming into the job market. That was one problem. Now you've got a different problem. You've got people who are educated, as I said, and the numbers will bear me out. You know, people in 2007, 2017, for instance, the share of students from the poorest households enrolled in higher education rose from 8 to 17%. So you got a far more educated generation entering the labor market, but the onus on the government is to create more opportunities for that educated youth that is coming in.
1: I know it's early days in this, but are the Indian government looking at how they can try and solve this, how they can try and ease this pressure? And are there lessons, I suppose, our listeners in some of those countries I've listed might be able to take from how India tries to approach what comes next?
2: Well, you know, when you speak to those in power, they say that, look, this is work in progress. You're looking at a 1.4 billion population. It's not going to be easy. We have to, you know, work slowly. It is going to happen. You've got various schemes that have been created. There are skilled development sort of programs that the Indian government has introduced. They're giving sort of SOPs in that sense for people to train themselves so that they are better equipped to enter the job market. It has seen some results, but I think the pace needs to be higher. So there are attempts that are being made. You know, there are these big infrastructure projects that the Indian government has launched, which they hope is going to create employment. But it's yet to really take off, and we're yet to see the impact of that really on the ground.
0: You know, if you look at what the BJP have been in power for a long time now in India, 14 years, and if you know, they say they've created 179 million jobs. Others may dispute that figure, but there's no doubt they have created a lot of jobs. It's just not enough. And, you know, there are other problems as well. And it's not just the government here. The government, as Arina Day will know, have cut corporation tax significantly in 2019. But still, private sector investment is nowhere near the levels that it needs to be. Does India need to liberalize more so we can get more foreign direct investment coming in? We know those trade deals are taking place. Yes, India's getting better educated. But Arina, do you know this? Go and speak to lots of employers, people running businesses in India, and they will tell you that the skills that those people have are not good enough. India's still an education system based on rote rather than thinking.
1: Brings us neatly round to the start again, though, I think, doesn't it? That laundry list, really, of challenges that you guys have set out suggests to me, as the outsider here, if you like, that we haven't seen the last of the cockroach party, have we? I know they've got what they want so far. They've said they're happy. They've left the protest site, all that kind of stuff. What do you think the future for them is, Rahul and then Arunda Day?
0: It's a question that a lot of people are discussing. Abhijit Dibke, you know, he has a political past. He came from the Aam Aadmi Party that stood up on the issue of corruption, led to the rise of Mr. Kejriwal, who was chief minister of Delhi for quite a period of time. But I think politically, becoming a force in India, you know, being a rabble-rousing party, if I use that term, I'm not using it disparagingly, is easy. But to get into politics, I think, is different. But what they have done is they put this issue that we're talking about, youth unemployment, you know, the future of India's young people, right at the heart of the political debate. So whether they move politically themselves or not, they're going to be there in the background reminding the government. And they've given a voice to young people that I haven't seen in India for many years.
2: I completely agree. And I think more than joining politics, I think their power, and I think they've realized this, their power lies in what they did. And I think they know that now, given the fact that they've tasted success, they felt that, look, this is one way that we can. We've proved that this government is not invincible. This was one of the first big high-profile resignations that this government accepted under pressure, under public protest pressure. They know that they can achieve that better without the avenue of politics, at least for now. Indian politics is complicated, and I think they would be aware of that. And, you know, cockroaches, as we know, they've survived the test of time.
1: They certainly have. Love to know what you're seeing, perhaps where you are in the world. And are there solutions that you think might work? businessdaily@bbc.co.uk is our email. We'd love to hear from you. Big thanks to Arunade Mukherjee in Delhi. Rahul Tandon, as always, with me. Please do subscribe to the podcast. Just search for BBC Business Daily wherever you get yours from, and give us a 5-star review while you're there, will you? Thanks so much for listening.

0: BBC World Service, and now history told by the people who were there. It's Witness History with me, Jane Wilkinson.
1: This is the only time I've ever spoken to anybody about this in this way.
0: Oh, thank you, Bernie.
1: You said to me, why did you do it? And that really caught my attention.
0: Meet Bernie Bubness. He's in his late 70s now. But as a teenager, he helped kickstart what became a cultural phenomenon around the world and a billion-dollar industry. Here's CBS News.
2: First day of New York Comic Con. A celebration of comics, TV, movies, gaming, and more.
0: In 1964, in New York, Bernie and a group of his mates organized the first official Comic Con, and they were just 16.
1: We were kids, and what seemed like a great idea the moment we said, let's do it, when you then put yourself out there, boy, oh boy, that's scary. And for many years, it was almost forgotten that we even did it.
0: First, let's go back a little further. It's Long Island, New York, and Bernie is having a tough time.
1: I hid in my room at an early age to be away from my father, who was scary. Well, he'd drink, and for a while, I would hide, and I enjoyed comic books. I guess I just wanted to get as far away from the reality that I had when I opened that door. I wanted to become a professional artist. I wanted to draw comic books, but that wasn't going to be. My father passed away, left us a lot of bills, and my mother gave me the mortgage to pay, just keeping a roof over our heads.
0: Bernie gets a job selling coats, but he hasn't forgotten his love of comics. A world where good battles evil.
1: I published my own fanzine, being a small, self-produced little booklet that fans would do to talk to other fans. So in the first issue of that, I wrote an article about what the first comic convention would be like.
0: And in 1964, there's a real-life backdrop to Bernie's dream.
3: All's fair but the skies in Flushing Meadow for the opening of the New York World's Fair. The steel Unisphere, 12 stories high and light as lace, is the focal point of the great international exposition.
1: People would be coming to New York because of the World's Fair, and I thought that would be the perfect time for this thing to happen.
0: But making the idea a reality proves difficult, at least for the adults.
1: It turned out nobody could really pull it together. So I just said, hey, we should do this ourselves. This is ridiculous. And that's it. At that moment, we became a team of three.
0: Our comic book heroes, Bernie and his fanzine friends, Len Wein and Ron Fradkin.
1: We weren't a team. We couldn't sign a contract. But I always looked a little older than I should. And plus, we had cash. We were looking for places for it to be. And they said, hey, you can have a room at a YMCA in Newark, New Jersey. So we gave them $25. And from that moment, I started putting ads into fanzines that this Comic-Con was going to happen.
0: So they've got a venue. Now they have to fill it.
1: My only thought was that we had to have dealers, people who were in the business of selling older comic books. And we wanted to give away original art, artwork, before it becomes a comic book. We also had told everybody that a certain person was going to be there, a fellow called Steve Ditko.
0: Steve is a legendary American comic book artist, best known as co-creator of Spider-Man and Doctor Strange. He's also notoriously reclusive.
1: So I'm in his office. I go in and he says, boy, I got a deadline. I'm not going to be able to make it. Jane, I'm telling you, to this day, I can remember just falling apart. I'm dead. You can't do this to me. You can't do this to me. I left his office. I must have been in tears at that point.
0: But the boys can't back out now. And besides, Bernie's been using his own money to fund the plans.
1: I would work till 7, 8 o'clock at night, come home and I'd work for another 4 hours, 5 hours. The mail was like 3 or 4 cents for a letter, and I was mailing out 150, 200 of these things. I actually drew maps, hand-drawn maps of Newark, how to get there. What insanity did I think this was going to work?
0: Because so far, they don't know who's coming, they've not fixed a date, and their star guest has just pulled out. But at least they've got their venue sorted.
1: So then I got a call from a guy called Ethan Roberts, 1 year younger than we were. His father was in a union, and they had a building called Workman's Circle in New York City, in Greenwich Village. And he said that we could use that for the convention. So here we are, maybe a month or so from when we said we were going to do this thing. And I said, okay. But the craziest part is that we had already telling everybody we're going to be in New Jersey, and we didn't even give them the exact date.
0: So the venue moves to New York, and our heroes get more help. As well as Ethan, there's Art Tripp. At 19, a little older than the others, they nail down their plans. The date will be in late July. Admission $1.50. And ticket holders will get a badge, or as Americans call them, buttons.
1: We were calling ourselves Tri-State Convention. They had to fit it on this 2.5-inch button. And the original Tri-State Convention was too big. So when Tripp told us that can't do this, oh, great, I'm glad. I don't want to do it anyway. But Ron said, no, we'll do it Comic-Con 1964, and that'll be it. And you know what? 60 years later, it's so iconic. And I almost trampled on that.
0: The day finally arrives. The boys are in a large hall on the third floor of Ethan's dad's union building in Greenwich Village.
4: How are you feeling in the morning? Because are you absolutely terrified?
1: There's no question. We really didn't know how many people were going to come.
0: The doors open and people begin to arrive, including one excited 15-year-old.
5: So I am the first person ever to attend New York Comic Con. I was writing for comic fanzines, and of course I was a comic fan. So I sent in my $1.50, and then when they printed, it had my name published as number one, George Martin. That was pretty cool.
0: You might not recognize the name in that 2025 interview with events organizer Reed Pop, but decades later, George R.R. Martin would write a fantasy epic called Game of Thrones. Yeah, he's that George. Meanwhile,
1: we have the introduction that we're here, everybody's sitting down, 50, 60 people, whatever it is. It just seemed like a million people to me at that time. And everybody's asking questions. And the door of this old building, it slams open. And who walks in but Steve Ditko? You never saw 60 heads turn around this quick in your life. Everybody knew what he looked like. Nobody sees him, never shows up anywhere. It was an amazing moment. We wouldn't be talking today if he didn't show up, because it couldn't possibly have been the first convention unless somebody of that stature showed up.
0: 5 hours later, the first Comic-Con is over. It's a success. And since then, the idea has grown. Today, millions of fans attend conventions around the world, mostly in costume.
6: Where else but Comic-Con can you stand at the feet of a 20-foot-tall transformer named Optimus Prime? Or see a grown man dressed as Kung Fu Panda? This event is geek-powered and proud.
7: Have you ever dressed up?
1: Oh, no. It never dawned on me that we should be dressing up. But you can see what's happened to Comic-Cons way beyond what was a little dopey idea. It's amazing what's happened.
4: When you reflect back, a 16-year-old boy, are you amazed that you had the courage to do what you did?
1: Yeah, I guess somewhere inside of me, I think my father's passing relieved me of tension that I had. If you're brought up in a low-end part of life, you learn a lot about standing up straight. And that's why I guess I had to finish what I started.
0: Bernie never did become a comic book artist. Instead, he went on to have a successful career in advertising and sales. And he still enjoys comics. He was talking to me, Jane Wilkinson, for Witness History.
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7: Coming up, how a First World War battle helped shape the history of Ireland. Growing up in Belfast, I was surrounded by memorials to the Battle of the Somme. But I never fully understood why a battle fought in France over a century ago still echoes through the streets of my home city. Now, 110 years on, I uncover the story of my great-grandfather who fought in the trenches.
10: 4 years.
11: Yes.
10: To hear this officially is, yeah, wow.
7: Yeah. And I discover how the legacy of the fighting influences the people and politics of Northern Ireland today.
11: My grandfather returned his war medals. He didn't want them. He didn't want that reminder.
7: That's A Battle That Changed Ireland with me, Jordan Dunbar, after the latest world news.
9: BBC News with Danielle Yawovietska. Iran has continued to strike at targets in the region after the US military said it had completed a heavy wave of airstrikes against Tehran. Kuwait says an Iranian strike has killed one person. The Jordanian military says it shot down five Iranian missiles. Earlier, the US military said it hit dozens of targets belonging to Iran's Revolutionary Guard Corps. Iranian media said those strikes killed three people. Egypt says Wednesday's fire on two gas storage vessels in the Mediterranean port of Damietta was caused by a drone attack. Our international editor Jeremy Bowen says the conflict is widening.
12: If you look right across the region, on every front, there are red lights showing the continuing problems in Lebanon, terrible scenes going on still in Gaza, escalation of violence between Jewish settlers who are very much on the rampage and Palestinians in the West Bank. So the lesson that we've learned over many years with the Middle East is that these things do not end without consequences, not just in the region, but more widely as well. And those consequences can go on for a very long time.
9: President Zelensky says eight people were killed in the latest Russian missile and drone attacks on Ukrainian cities. Six people died near Dnipro when their house collapsed. Rescue efforts are underway in Lviv, where a residential building was hit. President Zelensky again appealed to allies for more air defence systems. A Ukrainian MP, Lisa Yasko, stressed that these are scarce.
13: My heart is not in peace for all these weeks, because if before I knew that we have Patriots and we have air defence and that we can trust our air defence, now is the situation when we actually know that we are having zero or very shortage, and we are in a big shortage of all these rackets, which means for sure there will be victims, for sure there will be families killed, children, women, men, elderly.
9: Around 8,000 people have been evacuated as wildfires fanned by strong winds threaten a resort and villages on the Greek island of Crete. Officials say three firefighters have been killed. Much of Europe has suffered devastating wildfires, including Spain and France. In France, there is at least some let-up, says our Paris correspondent Hugh Schofield.
14: Last night, there were flare-ups. There are still outbreaks. Constant vigilance is required, but it is obviously not going out of control. The weather is improving. There might even be a little bit of rain this morning. Temperatures have dropped back down from that very high of 40 degrees yesterday. And they're speaking for the first time of allowing evacuees back in.
9: Forecasters have, however, warned that fire-prone conditions will spread towards the centre of the continent and to Greece and Turkey. World news from the BBC. The Japanese Prime Minister Sanae Takaichi says the number of people now known to have died after the powerful earthquake in the south of the country has risen to 30. Rescuers are still working to find survivors. Several aftershocks have rattled the area since the initial quake. Thousands of displaced residents are now staying in evacuation centres, though the challenge is to keep them cool and hydrated as the region battles sweltering heat. Australia's internet regulator says it's begun legal action against the messaging platform Telegram over its failure to remove terrorism material. The country's e-safety commissioner said the platform did not remove some of the material even after it was reported. This included content linked to the live-streamed 2019 Christchurch mosque shootings in New Zealand, ISIS beheadings and a mass shooting in the United States. Telegram has rejected the allegations. The new Hindu nationalist government in India's West Bengal has been forced to bring back eggs to free school meals. This follows a backlash from teachers, nutritionists and parents. Our global affairs reporter Sasha Schlichter has this report.
15: For millions of underprivileged children in India, school lunch is the most nutritious and sometimes only meal they eat all day. Yet when Prime Minister Narendra Modi's BJP won state elections in West Bengal for the first time in May, keen to project its Hindu nationalist agenda, it said school meals would now be provided by a religious charity offering only vegetarian food, which did not include eggs. There was a strong public reaction, with critics saying this would take away a key source of protein.
9: A signed Argentina football shirt worn by Lionel Messi at the World Cup has been sold at auction for $66,000. Balls used in the opening match and the final were also snapped up in a sale that raised money for FIFA's Global Citizen charity. And that's the latest BBC News.
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16: Bienvenue à cette cérémonie d'inhumation pour une soldate inconnue de la Grande Guerre. As we lay to rest an unknown soldier of the Great War, though his name is lost to us, his life is not. He was someone's son, a friend, a comrade in arms.
17: I've never seen so many dead men lumped together as what I saw there. And I thought to myself, oh, the world's dead. They're all dead.
7: We're standing on the site of one of the bloodiest days in the history of warfare, burying one of the many young men who died here. The 1st of July, 1916. The start of the Battle of the Somme. Here in the fields of northern France, more than 19,000 British soldiers and 6,000 German soldiers lost their lives in that one single day of the First World War. 40,000 British soldiers were injured or captured. It's still one of the costliest and most bitterly fought battles in British military history. And in the following 4 months of battle, more than a million soldiers from both sides would be wounded or killed. In Northern Ireland, where I come from, whole streets lost their sons in the first 2 days of the battle. And here in my home city, Belfast, among the Protestant community, the memory of what happened at the Somme 110 years ago is still, incredibly, after all these years, very much part of daily life.
18: I used to live just over there, and even just walking to the shops, you have the Somme remembered on walls around you. Behind this building, literally just on that street, there's another Somme mural. Because in Belfast, more than the Second World War, the Somme is remembered on walls across the city, not just at war memorials.
7: And it's not just murals and memorial gardens.
19: In working class loyalist communities right across Northern Ireland, marching bands are a massive part of life. People get together, play the flutes, the drums, and they'll march for many different reasons, but one of the big reasons that they do march is to commemorate the Somme.
18: Why the Somme? What is it about that battle that's so important to you guys?
20: On the first day of the Somme, there was over 2,000 lives lost that came from these streets. So we think that it's important that we carry their name on and remember the sacrifice.
21: You know, when you look back and listen to some of the stories that I've certainly heard, there was young men ran away from home. And a fellow out of our band, his uncle, great-uncle, ran away from home to enlist, to go and fight. I don't think there's too many people would do that today.
7: Yet just a few streets away, in the mainly Catholic part of Belfast, people see that time very differently. Back in 1914, their sons went to fight in the First World War for Britain too. But today, there are no parades, no commemorations.
18: This is the most famous nationalist part of Belfast. And here, for decades, you had silence and in some cases, even shame. Yet all of those men went through the same thing at the same battle. but the reactions on each side of the city are completely different.
7: You're listening to the documentary from the BBC World Service. I'm Jordan Dunbar, and in this episode, I want to find out more about the untold stories from one of history's most infamous battles. With trench warfare now returned to Europe and Ukraine, I want to know how that battle over a century ago, in the war supposed to end all wars, shaped families and communities, and the island of Ireland that I call home. How families are still discovering, all these years later, the truth of what happened to their grandfathers and great-grandfathers. Families like mine.
9: So I actually did a little bit of research on your great-grandfather.
7: Okay.
9: Wow. You're saying he came back a changed man.
7: Yeah.
9: He absolutely
7: did. We didn't know any of this. Is all to hear this officially is, wow. Yeah. I've come back here to Belfast. The Battle of the Somme has cast a long shadow over what happened here in Northern Ireland. And just like so many families across the UK, Ireland and Europe, it's had a lasting impact on my family too. I remember my father telling me that his grandfather, Josiah Dunbar, had been injured at the Somme and had seen terrible things. When he came home from the war, Josiah was a different person. He never worked again. And it sounded like it was a cold house to grow up in. My father only knew this from other people. There was a medal in a drawer, but silence about how it got there. Josiah never spoke about what he'd been through, but it affected all of us who came after.
2: I like to tell my visitors on the tours that the ghosts of the Somme continue to walk among us today, Jordan, whether we realise it or not.
7: Historian Jason Burke gives walking tours around Belfast about the Battle of the Somme and the First World War.
2: The very streets where I grew up, for example, and why I have an interest in the First World War at all. The street names, for example, were Somme Drive, Thiepval Avenue, Albert Drive, you know, and those are battle sites from the First World War. So I grew up literally with the war all around me as well.
7: Why was it so important?
2: It's often said that there wasn't a street across the province which didn't have the curtains and blinds pulled because a young man from that particular street had lost his life at the Battle of the Somme.
7: Including Jason's own great-uncle, George Burke.
2: But it's symbolic of, you know, why the Somme's so fascinating, because in actual fact it's not what happens on the battlefield, it's everything that happens after and right to, up to this day.
7: In 1914, when the First World War broke out, the whole of the island of Ireland was part of Britain, not just Northern Ireland as it is now. The British government had just agreed to devolve some power to Dublin. They called it Home Rule. But the communities in the north, the Protestants who were close to Britain, known as Loyalists or Unionists, and the Catholics who were more supportive of Irish nationalism, couldn't agree.
2: Irish nationalism was somewhat comfortable with the idea of a sort of quasi-independent Ireland within the confines of the United Kingdom. However, unionism had resisted this at every turn. They very much saw Home Rule as, I suppose, a political watering down of the situation.
7: Then, in April 1916, some more militant Irish nationalists decided they did want more power for Dublin. And they launched a rebellion. It was called the Easter Rising.
2: A great historian describes the Easter Rising as a flip moment, as a moment that changed everything in Irish history. And again, the war is the context for all of this.
7: With the British Army distracted by the war, rebels in Dublin proclaim independence. The British quickly respond. A five-day battle ends with the rebel leaders being put to death by firing squad.
2: Britain wanted to be seen to be reacting swiftly in order to set an example to other potentially rebellious nations within the British Empire. And in reality, the Easter Rising didn't have much public support. Their over-the-top reaction, you might say, somehow managed to turn Irish society against them in the space of just a few days.
7: It's against this backdrop that 2 months later, Irish soldiers will be among those who fight and die at the Battle of the Somme.
3: These are the guys that I've come to see. So this band, Goodread Star, were based just a few streets away from where I used to live. That is why. I'm worried about his wrists.
5: So this is it. This is the Goodread Star Memorial Mural then?
21: Yeah, it is indeed. Yeah. As far as I can remember, there's always been a mural from our band on this wall.
7: Kyle and Peter are two of the drummers from the Goodread Star Flute Band. They're young, not a generation you'd normally think would be interested in a battle over a century old.
21: So guys, where does the name come from? There was 12 young men from Goodread Street who actually went to Somme and died at the time, and we just wanted to make sure that they were being remembered in the right way.
20: The day of most importance for us is the 1st of July, the Battle of the Somme Commemoration Parade, and you'll have tens of thousands of people that come out and watch it.
5: What about you guys? Is it in any way personal for you? Do you guys have that connection?
21: Yeah, there would be a great uncle of mine, Alan Dempster. He went off and was killed on the 1st of July, and there was a lot of other boys in the band has had a lot of family members as well.
7: Like Peter's great-great-uncle, my great-grandfather, Josiah Dunbar, was also from the Protestant community. But it wasn't only Unionists who signed up to fight. Thousands of Irish nationalists also fought for the British Army. But there are no parades to commemorate their part in the Somme. And it's many of their stories that are only now coming to light. So I'm on my way to visit a new museum in Belfast. It's called the Untold Museum, and its mission is to tell the stories of the men and women across the island of Ireland who served in the British Army, and to help people all these years later trace loved ones.
22: Hi Siobhan, how's it going?
7: I've come to meet Siobhan, who's been researching her family's history.
23: My grandfather was Michael Brennan. He was an Irish National Volunteer who served at the front line. The men from Belfast, from the Irish Nationalist volunteer background, they joined up in good faith, believing they were fighting for Ireland and the freedom of small nations.
22: So Michael and those Catholic Nationalist soldiers believe they're going to get rewarded with Irish independence. So it's a sense of betrayal.
23: It is indeed.
7: Many from the Nationalist community believed if they fought for the United Kingdom, Dublin would be granted more control away from London once the war was over. But instead, it took another war. The War of Irish Independence, before Britain allows in the south what will eventually become an independent Irish state. And Ireland is partitioned into north and south. I asked Siobhan what happened to her grandfather when he finally returned from the First World War trenches. Instead of coming home to the peace he must have dreamed of, she says he was met with more violence as conflict erupts between Unionists and Nationalists.
23: He served at the front line, his brother did not. But when they came back, their home was raided and shop was raided, and his brother was actually shot in the back.
7: Hundreds of people on both sides were attacked or killed in sectarian violence fueled by battle-hardened returning soldiers.
23: His brother, he survived but died in the 1930s as a result of his wounds. So there was that, what was our reward?
7: When they first came home, Siobhan says, the Nationalist Brigades did commemorate their part in the war, just like Unionists do. But as violence spiralled, that stopped.
23: They marched through Belfast, had church services, but then some of their members were actually shot dead. And the last march they had was up Falls Road for a burial of some of their compatriots and comrades.
7: That.
23: And after that, they didn't commemorate again.
7: Instead, she says, many in the Nationalist community felt shame that they'd served in the army of a country that, after all that had happened, many of them no longer felt part of.
23: It was hidden. It wasn't talked about at all. My grandfather returned his war medals. He didn't want them. He didn't want that reminder.
7: These stories of young Irish Nationalists, like Siobhan's grandfather, who fought for the British, were often kept quiet, even from their own families.
23: Telling his story is like telling everybody else's as well. It gives people the confidence to come out and say, my grandfather was also in the army.
22: So more and more people from the Nationalist community are discovering this,
23: yes,
22: and getting in contact?
23: Yes, they are indeed.
7: Historian Jason Burke puts this greater willingness now to talk about the part that Nationalist soldiers played in the Great War down to the Northern Ireland peace process, a process that began 30 years ago.
2: And I think it's fair to say that the First World War has been beneficial in terms of cross-community commemoration. There are aspects of the war where unionists and nationalists are known to have fought side by side and achieved a great victory. That's something which has been used in recent years in order to promote peace and reconciliation for Irish nationalists to be able to engage with their First World War past.
7: Years ago, all those Irishmen, Jason's great-uncle George, my great-grandfather Josiah, Siobhan's grandfather Michael, came here to northern France, to the banks of the River Somme. Along with young Englishmen, Scotsmen, Welshmen, soldiers from Newfoundland, Canada, even a contingent from Bermuda, faced the German army on that first day, the 1st of July 1916. Over 3 million soldiers from both sides would fight in the weeks of battle that followed. By the end of it, the British had advanced 11 kilometres.
0: Hi, Poppy.
1: Hi, Jordan. Lovely to meet you.
0: Thank you so much for meeting us.
7: Poppy Mercier is a battlefield tour guide.
0: So when we talk about the Somme, yeah. I've driven past lots of different memorials. It's not been one place. Would it have been all around us? How far
1: all around us. We're looking at sort of 20-25 kilometre front, and that's just for the British. So we're looking at miles and miles of fighting, and this is just one very tiny sector of this.
7: Gazing out across this stretch of lush green fields, interrupted only by passing tractors, it's hard to imagine the chaos and horror of back then. A quagmire of mud and bodies and barbed wire, filled with the stench and deafening sound of war.
0: So where we're standing, that's where those men have to get past to get at each other. The Germans this way, the British
1: that
0: way. So
1: the Germans are defending this whole area, whereas the British are desperate to take this area because strategically it's a very important place. It was the breadbasket of France. Okay. It's also where there was lots of coal mining industry. And one of the biggest things you need for a war is industry. You need coal.
7: Poppy takes me up to a hill to see what's known as the Loch Nagar crater. This is where, on the first day of the battle, the British army detonated a huge explosion. The aim was to confuse the enemy as British soldiers attacked.
4: The noise rose to a crescendo such as I'd never heard before. Noise which made all bombardments that we'd heard in previous days seem like nothing at all. And the effect of the bombardment created a sort of hysterical feeling.
7: It was the loudest man-made explosion until the atomic bomb 30 years later. 2 minutes afterwards, the whistle sounded, ordering British soldiers to climb out of their trenches and attack. The British were so confident their plan had worked, many soldiers were told to walk, but it hadn't worked. The Germans were waiting.
1: Unfortunately, a lot of the shells were duds that were used, so they just didn't explode. But the one thing the British were not expecting was how well the Germans had dug in underground.
0: Right.
1: So they had had 2 years to construct these beautifully ornate systems of tunnels, which were essentially impregnable.
0: So when the men went over the top, that first wave, 7:30, if they get past the British barbed wire, they've got to get past the German barbed wire and there's shell holes and so on. What's facing them in the German trenches?
1: Machine guns. That was the biggest problem they faced. It was the British of the 29th Division that went over first, and their attack was not particularly successful, so the Newfoundlanders were sent in to try and reinforce that attack about an hour later. The Newfoundland Regiment was approximately 700-800 men, and the next morning there was only 68 of them left.
7: 68?
1: 68. And where we're standing in Newfoundland Park is really quite special to me because this is where my great-uncle was on the morning of 1st July.
0: Here?
1: Here, yes.
0: Oh, wow.
1: Yeah, so he was in one of the trenches just behind us. And just as he was leaving the trench, he was shot in the chest.
0: So he didn't even make it that far?
1: No, he got pulled back by one of his comrades into the trench, and it was that probably saved his life.
7: A little way further along this line is where the Irish soldiers from the 36th Ulster Division, including my great-grandfather, were based. We know that when they went over the top, The two sides were so close, then the Germans were actually engaging in hand-to-hand combat. And the Irish losses were immense. I remember the Belfast historian Jason Burke telling me,
2: the Ulster Division is about 16,000-17,000 strong. They suffer 5,500 casualties, of which about half of those are fatalities in just 2 days. Many of them on the 1st of July, but a 2nd of July as well. So those are hefty numbers from a geographical area, as small as Ulster was, with a sparse population, a seismic and horrific loss.
7: And there'd be more losses, of course, in the months to come.
2: For Irish nationalists, really, their moment arrives in September of 1916, where they're tasked with liberating the villages of Gilmont and Ginchy. The Irish divisions were successful in liberating those villages, but again, it was at a terrible cost. You know, several thousand casualties, of which about 1,000 were fatalities. You know, so the Belfast, Ulster and Irish losses at the Battle of the Somme throughout the 141 days were horrendous.
7: Hearing those stories, seeing those battlefields in northern France and the memorials to those who died, it's got me thinking again about my own great-grandfather Josiah and what he might have gone through. And something I struggle to understand is why a young man from rural Ireland, a world away from international politics, would volunteer to go to war. To try and find out, I've come back to the Untold Museum in Belfast.
6: Yes, very much still a building site.
7: But eventually this... Dr. Laura Patrick is the museum's director. She's offered to look into my great-grandfather's story, and I've come to hear what she's discovered.
10: So what I'd been told sort of through the family is that he's from Oma, really rural Ulster. He had been gassed, and then that a shell had hit a trench and he'd been buried, and he came back a very different person.
6: Yeah, so I actually did a little bit of research.
10: Okay.
6: And so he served with the 9th Battalion, the Royal Enniskillen Fusiliers. It's his local regiment. They had their depot in Oma. And he served from September 1914 until March 1918.
7: 4 years.
6: Yes, he did a long service and was injured in July of 1916 at the Somme. And because of that, he wore a silver star to indicate that he had had an injury.
7: But he went back?
6: He went back.
7: Why would he ever go back? Was that common?
6: Yes, because it was a career for a lot of them. It was their service and it was the love of the regiment. He was discharged in March of 1918 because of shell shock.
7: Wow.
6: You're saying he came back a changed man.
7: Yeah.
6: He absolutely
7: did. We didn't know any of this. Is all to hear this officially is, yeah, wow.
6: Yeah.
7: I still cannot believe that after you get gassed and seeing people buried lively, you would go back for 4 years of that. Maybe that shell shock, or PTSD as we'd call it now, helps explain the man he was when he came home. A very different person to the young man who left his small town in 1914. And we've already heard from historian Jason Burke how much the Ireland that Josiah and the other Irish soldiers came back to had also changed. By 1920, the British government is looking for a way out, a political solution. That December, it brings in the Government of Ireland Act. The following year, Ireland is divided into North and South. And out of the ashes of the First World War in the Somme, the present-day Republic of Ireland will be born, and two new nations created who must now try to learn to live together on one island.

0: by side.
1: You've been listening to The Documentary with me, Jordan Dunbar. It was written and produced by Louise Hidalgo.
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0: Hello, I'm Claudia Hammond. Health Check is coming up after the news, when we'll be hearing that injuries and deaths from road accidents have decreased in many parts of the world, but increased in some countries such as Ghana, Pakistan and the US. And would you feel happy betting on the outcomes of medical trials? We'll discuss the ethics of new prediction markets in the US, which allow the public to bet on which drugs will fail and which will work. All that and more coming up in Health Check from the BBC.
1: BBC News with Danielle Yawovetska. Iran has continued to strike at targets in the region after the US military said it had completed a heavy wave of airstrikes against Tehran overnight. Kuwait says an Iranian strike on a building in the north of the country killed one person. Jordan says it shot down five Iranian missiles. Egypt says Wednesday's fire on two gas storage vessels in the Mediterranean port of Damietta was caused by a drone attack. The Egyptian cabinet said the incident was being investigated. President Zelensky says eight people were killed and dozens injured in overnight Russian missile and drone attacks across Ukraine. He said most of the nearly 300 drones were intercepted. Poland's Prime Minister Donald Tusk says an unidentified object which entered Polish airspace in the early hours was probably a Russian ballistic missile. He said it had left a 10-metre crater. The EU said it underlined how Russia's aggression threatens the whole of Europe. Reports from Russia indicate that Ukraine has continued drone attacks on the Wildberries retail group. A fire broke out at a warehouse in the Pienza region, and Wildberries itself confirmed a blaze at a logistics hub further east. Australia's internet regulator is beginning legal action against the messaging platform Telegram over its failure to remove terrorism material. Telegram rejects the allegations. Around 8,000 people have been evacuated from a tourist resort and villages on the Greek island of Crete to escape wildfires. Much of Europe has been gripped by heatwaves and drought and has suffered numerous devastating wildfires, including in Spain and France. The new Hindu nationalist government in India's West Bengal state has been forced to bring eggs back to free school meals. In May, the BJP said a religious charity would provide only vegetarian meals as part of its Hindu nationalist agenda. Critics said eggs were a key source of protein for children from poor families. BBC News.
0: Hello and welcome to Health Check from the BBC. I'm Claudia Hammond with the latest on what's happening in the world of health. There is some good news when it comes to a drop in the number of deaths and serious injuries from road accidents in most parts of the world, according to a new analysis spanning the past 30 years. But we'll be asking why injuries are on the rise in a few countries, such as Ghana and the United States. And to help me today, I have BBC health reporter Philippa Roxby. How are you?
2: Very well, thank you.
0: What do you have for us today?
2: Well, we're going to be talking about fish, and not just any kind of fish, fish that helps with rice farming and with reducing a disease in Senegal.
0: And how being out in space changes your cells. And would you be happy betting on the outcomes of clinical trials and whether a drug succeeds or fails? As a US prediction market platform starts letting you do just that, we'll ask what ethical issues it might raise. But we are starting with those figures on road accidents. Now, back in 2020, the UN General Assembly set a target to reduce road deaths by 50% by 2030. Now, Philippa, there's a new global study just published in The Lancet Public Health, which looks at the trends in injuries and deaths over the past 30 years. What did they find?
2: Yeah, well, some of these numbers are absolutely huge.

0: They found that there had been, in 2023, there were 50 million cases of road injuries and over a million deaths from road injuries. And a result of those injuries, 75 million years of life were lived with a disability by people who were injured. The report says it's a leading cause of death globally and disproportionately affects people living in low-income countries.
1: But the figures have been going down in many places.
0: They have. Over the past 30 years, there is some good news. Road accidents and injuries fell by 38%. And deaths also went down by 32%. So some good news, but still huge figures.
1: And in some places, injury rates are actually still going up.
0: Yes. I mean, mortality in low-income countries from road injuries is approximately 6 times higher than in high-income countries. But not all high-income countries are seeing road accidents going down. The United States, for example, saw a 13% rise in deaths from road injuries. And that was mostly pedestrian deaths, actually. And they're putting that down to much larger vehicles like SUVs being used in the United States. And changes in road design that mean that roads are high speed, they're extremely wide, and there's very few safe places for pedestrians to cross. And other countries like Ghana, a low-income country, there's been a 48% rise in deaths there. And that's for a variety of different reasons, probably because roads there aren't as safe. There's a lot of speeding, overtaking, and long-distance truck drivers involved in accidents.
1: And were there differences in injury rates between sexes or ages?
0: Yes, huge differences. Most of these road injuries and deaths are affecting men at all age groups. It was only in children, interestingly, in the under fives, that females had higher rates of injuries and deaths. So it's primarily something that's affecting men and young men. I think it was from the age of 10 to 39, that age group had the highest death rates.
1: So in those countries, which is many, many countries, where they have made a difference and have seen road accident rates come down, what did the researchers put that down to? How have they done that?
0: Well, the researchers are saying there's a huge amount of investment needed, particularly in road safety standards, but also in regulation and laws, which encourage people to wear seatbelts, to wear helmets if they're on a motorcycle. But not only that, it's also about medical care after a crash. In some places, the emergency care, the trauma care that's given after a road accident is not as effective as it should be.
1: So in terms of them going down, has that been mainly due to safer cars then?
0: Yes, exactly. That's very much thought to be part of the reason for deaths going down. And in some countries, they've had really big national pushes to make road safety a public health issue rather than just blaming the drivers involved. So India, for example, has seen huge improvements there.
1: And of course, methods of transport change over time. What about e-bikes? Has that caused more injuries?
0: Yes, there's been an explosion of e-bikes worldwide. And of course, they're different from your standard bike because they go a lot faster. They are bigger and heavier. And as a result, studies also show that they have created far more road injuries than before. So there's huge explosions there. And the UN have got involved and said there needs to be a target to try and half the injuries and deaths from e-bikes.
1: Wow. Well, thank you for that, Philippa. Now, if gambling is your thing, then maybe you have placed bets on the outcome of a football match, say, or a horse race. But how about betting on the outcome of medical trials? This is now possible in the US thanks to a pilot that's just been started by the predictions market platform Kalshi. Now, in a typical medical trial, one group of patients might be given a new treatment, and then their progress will be compared after a period of time with a group who are given a placebo, and usually none of the patients would know which they're taking. Now, with this prediction market, once certain medical trials have finished enrolling patients, anyone can bet on the outcome and whether specific new treatments will get approved by the authorities. Now, we wondered what ethical issues this might bring up, so I spoke to Nicola Biller and Dawn, who's Professor of Biomedical Ethics at the University of Zurich in Switzerland. And we began by discussing the possible impact on patients.
2: The betting is only going to start once the registration has happened. So the patients will already have been onboarded in the trial. But let's say you're a patient in a trial, you don't know if this is going to work or not. And then you see that the bets are really developing in a direction of, you know, predicting failure or success regarding the endpoint of the study. Maybe you get second thoughts. So patients might be tempted to leave a trial, even though it's very carefully designed, even though it's running well. And if you know how difficult recruitment of patients has become, it makes life much harder for those people who are the investigators who are trying to have a good, well-powered trial where you have plenty of people and as little bias as possible.
1: I see what you mean. If they saw that the odds weren't looking very good for them, then maybe they would decide they didn't want to stay in the trial anymore. And I was thinking, since there is plenty of evidence on the impact that expectations can have on the effectiveness of treatments, I was wondering whether knowing the odds of your treatment working could even affect the actual trial result, either through the placebo effect and you thinking, oh, this must be really good, or perhaps through the opposite of you thinking, oh, well, maybe this isn't very good.
2: Absolutely. I think that's a real methodological concern. I mean, we don't have any evidence yet that the prediction market has caused a placebo and nocebo effect in a trial, but I think the possible mechanism is quite plausible.
1: Now, I noticed that one team member from the company, Kalshi, has said that this could increase public interest in clinical trials amongst people who currently perhaps don't pay them much attention. But if you see that it's something you can bet on, then it might bring them to the fore. Is that something that could be beneficial?
2: I think that's a fair point, and I think that would be one of the hopes, but it may make people really think more about how can I make money with the outcome of clinical trials than, you know, being really interested in clinical trials and what clinical trials stand for. And that is really thinking about how can we improve people's health, how can we improve a population's health, and that is not necessarily reflected in betting on a very specific outcome of one individual clinical trial.
1: I can imagine some people feeling, I don't know, a sort of sense of distaste almost that betting is happening on something that's so serious and so important and in some cases, you know, means life or death in the end.
2: Well, I think it's a sentiment that we need to take seriously. And of course, you're betting on maybe a patient with early Alzheimer's being bitterly disappointed and you may be making money. Of course, it's not causally related, but I think us reacting to this is a sign of really generally questioning what we want to, you know, what the limits of markets should be. So these are more general questions, really. And this is definitely not specific to the culture platform, but I think we should listen to this little voice that tells us maybe it's not such a great thing.
1: Does that cross more of an ethical line than, say, future traders are betting on crops failing or businesses going bust, and plenty of traders are investing in pharmaceutical companies and making money if they come up with a blockbuster drug and not if they don't? So is that just, you know, the nature of capitalism in a way?
2: Yeah, I mean, in a way, I think science, and in particular clinical science, has been commercialized to quite a large extent already. And that creates very realistic pressure on investigators, on sponsors, on everyone involved. And there's always this risk that this may distract from a really needs-based perspective on our healthcare system. So you might already, you know, even without the Kalshi platform, be tempted to do a trial where you hope you may end up with a drug that can be, you know, put in the market and that will create lots of revenues. And we already know that this is creating problems for, you know, the proportionality of research efforts versus need for innovation. And I think another thing is really the downstream affects the potential ones, like the company knowing how the betting fared with this one trial. They might put this into consideration when they're considering which trial to embark on next. And in that sense, prediction markets would even then kind of shape the research portfolio.
1: And the company involved has stressed that insider knowledge won't be allowed. And so presumably anybody who's involved with a trial at all or dealing with those patients wouldn't be allowed to bet on it.
2: I'm sure the Kalshi platform will try to avoid insider trading. But in the case of clinical research, we have lots of people that may have relevant knowledge. This will be very hard to contain and will be interesting to see how they try to do this. Because, you know, you can exclude professions, but yet there might be other professions that work on a clinical unit, for instance. And that means that these people, of course, then have a conflict of interest. So do I now try to inform someone and maybe, you know, again, share in the profits, or do I just stay focused on good science? And this becoming distracted from good science is what worries me most.
1: I noticed that the company says it will mean that there's more public information available rather than people just having to rely on what the messaging might be of the trial sponsors, and that maybe this brings things more into the open.
2: Yes, possibly. If we think, you know, there is a diversity of sources of such knowledge, it might, for instance, correct for, let's say, a company's bias or intention to be very positive about the likely results. It might correct for this kind of bias, or it might confirm it. We don't know. It could either just illustrate the status quo, pretty much what's being said, or it could provide a more critical perspective. I think the outcome at this point is really open.
1: And the company Kalshi is based in the US, and this kind of betting isn't permitted everywhere. Do you know whether there are similar betting markets for clinical trials in other regions? What about in Switzerland, where you're based?
2: Well, in Switzerland, the position is actually especially clear. So in April this year, the regulator, JESPA, stated that prediction markets generally qualify as betting, that only bets on sporting events are eligible for authorization. So a Swiss real money market in clinical trials or FDA decisions could not be authorized as an ordinary betting product.
1: Is there any way in which these predictions could help move the science forward?
2: In this very general way of creating public interest in science is something that could potentially benefit them. Although we would, of course, hope that science would benefit people in other ways, for instance, in helping them understand how they can promote their longevity.
1: But overall, do you see it mainly as something that brings up ethical issues?
2: I think the risks to hyper-commercializing clinical research is more tangible than the potential benefits. But this is a pilot, and I'd be very curious to see actually the outcomes. And I think now is a good opportunity to actually specify what points we should be watching out for.
1: Professor Nicola Biller-Andorno, and we did approach Kalshi for comment, but we haven't heard back yet. You are listening to Health Check from the BBC. I'm Claudia Hammond, and my guest today is BBC health reporter Philippa Roxby. Now, if you've ever watched astronauts who've just come back from space, you'll have seen them getting carried out of their seats. And this is because spending time in microgravity undoubtedly has an impact on the body. And a new study sheds some light on why, and it is all to do with the direct effect it can have on the way our cells work. So, Philippa, you've been looking at this in detail, and in the study, the researchers looked at cells that have experienced microgravity. Where did they get the cells?
0: Yeah, so they took human cells into space. Astronauts took them to the International Space Station and they experimented on them there. They allowed them to grow and culture in dishes and then analysed them. And then they compared them with cells that weren't in microgravity, so were in a sort of Earth-like gravity, and compared what they did.
1: And what did they find?
0: So they found that mitochondria, which exist inside our cells, and they're so important because they turn food and oxygen into fuel and energy for our bodies to grow, they found that they didn't react in the same way as they would do on Earth. So microgravity meant they produced fewer proteins. And these proteins are really important in allowing our cells to do what they do and keep us alive. And so they thought that was extremely interesting and could be part of the reason why astronauts have muscle weakness when they're in space for too long, and potentially could be the cause of loss of bone density and other issues that we already know that astronauts face in space.
1: They always look quite vulnerable when they get out, don't they? Because it looks like it's really hard for them to kind of function here at all at first.
0: Exactly. And even their eyesight can be affected. There's so many things that scientists are beginning to learn about the impact of weightlessness on our bodies. And this is just another clue as to why it might be really tricky for humans to be in space for prolonged periods of time.
1: Are there any treatments that could reduce this effect and somehow protect the cells?
0: Well, the Japanese researchers looked at adding proteins back into mitochondria to see if that actually helped restore them to their normal state, and they found that it could. So there is a potential treatment there. They need to do some more research to find out how effective it can be.
1: So it's important for astronauts, but I was wondering, could learning about microgravity's effects on the human body provide any lessons for us here on Earth?
0: Yes, absolutely. Medics say there are some conditions where people are affected by a loss of muscle mass, and particularly as we age, there's one called sarcopenia, and they say that actually what is learnt about astronauts and their health could be of use to that condition and many others.
1: Well, thanks for that, Philippa, and do stay with us. Now, you may or may not know that one of the key components of some commonly used chemotherapy drugs for cancer is platinum. Now, these drugs can be very effective, but shortages of this rare heavy metal have led to an increase in the price and even problems with availability of these drugs. And one of the countries feeling the effects of this is India. For Health Check, our reporter in Mumbai, Chavi Suchdev, has been investigating. And when we spoke, I asked her why platinum is such a useful ingredient in chemotherapy.
3: So I'm going to simplify quite a lot, but essentially, once it's inside a cancer cell, platinum binds to the DNA and it creates crosslinks that prevent the cells from dividing, ultimately causing them to die. I spoke to Dr. Jehan Dhabar, a medical oncologist and hematologist at Just Lok Hospital and Research Center here in Mumbai, and he explained how much in demand they are globally, not just in India.
4: So cisplatinum and carboplatinum are one of the oldest chemotherapy drugs that we have. And if you ask me where, in which all cancers do we use these agents? So now we'll start from the top. So in head and neck and oral cavity cancers, esophagus, the food pipe, in lung cancer, breast cancer, in pancreatic cancer, in hepatobiliary, that is cancers of the gallbladder, going lower down, cancers of the urinary bladder, ovarian cancers, and very importantly, testicular cancers also. So this is the entire spectrum where we use the platinum chemo drugs. It's around 40 to 50% of patients in our oncology daycare are using platinum at some point or form in their treatment.
1: So it sounds as though they are quite widely used, so a constant supply is going to be essential. But when did the shortages start to be felt by patients?
3: Patients started noticing there was a shortage in cisplatin and carboplatin in late 2025, but people started really getting alarmed only a few months ago, Claudia. And it turns out that this is linked to the markets. So between 2021 and 2024, platinum traded somewhere around £700 per ounce. But by January of this year, in 2026, it was trading at double that, at £2,200 sterling. And right now, it's about £1,200. Add to that the war in the Middle East and the blockage of the Strait of Hormuz, that all seriously affected the supply chain and resulted in also higher import duties. So medical-grade platinum just became really expensive. And coupling all this to India's plummeting currency exchange rate has resulted in a nationwide shortage. Though these are critical life-saving medicines, specifically cisplatin and carboplatin, in India, they are strictly regulated. The government has price controls on them. So the pharmaceutical manufacturers couldn't raise their prices, even though their costs were shooting up. And eventually, they said they just can't afford to manufacture the drugs. Oncologists like Dr. Dhabar were among the doctors who then raised the alarm.
4: So yeah, it's quite interesting because, you know, we write cisplatinum and carboplatinum day in and day out. It's, I would say, an oncologist's best friend. So I got a call somewhere. This was in, I would say, early March, you know, from our daycare receptionist saying that there is a short supply of carboplatinum. I was like, what? How is that even possible? So at that time, I just brushed it off thinking, you know, it's probably just a rumor or some artificial shortage of supply or whatever. But then, you know, by April, May, things got quite intense. There was a genuine shortage. You know, it was very difficult to really procure carboplatinum, cisplatinum. And then we really realized, you know, there is something major going on.
1: So what happened at hospitals then? How did they cope?
3: So Just Lok is a high-profile private hospital, and they didn't run out. At most, Dr. Dhabar told me they delayed chemotherapy by a day or two for some patients, but he acknowledged that government and public hospitals were not so lucky, and patients were really finding it hard to get the drugs anywhere at all. Eventually, the oncologists applied pressure on India's National Pharmaceutical Pricing Authority to fix this, and on June 11, the body approved a 30% price hike to incentivize the production to get back on track and also get these drugs to critical patients. But now the problem is that they're still in short supply and they're rather more expensive. I spoke to Ibrahim Rangoonwala, whose wife needs to take carboplatin to treat her cancer. He told me he's lucky he's covered by insurance and he's not had to face the shortage or deal with the increased cost.
5: For me, it's carboplatin and the Lenalidomide. These are the two main drugs that he has given me.
6: Okay. And the carboplatin has gone up by 50%?
5: Yeah, 50%. More than 50%. But since I am in the assistant program, I am not pay for that. That's why I don't know what is the exact price now. But it was around 2,900 rupees or something per that dosage that he has given me. That has now become almost 4,500.
6: Wow.
5: And this is very difficult for people who are not covered by insurance or who are not economically strong. So for them, getting this medicine will become very difficult.
1: So what is going to happen to people who can't afford these high prices? I mean, are the prices going to come back down again?
3: Sadly, I don't think so. And nobody else seems to either. The geopolitical situation doesn't look like it's changing anytime soon. Dr. Dhabar also seemed pessimistic.
4: Yes, definitely, you know, a small subset of patients when I speak to my colleagues in Tata Memorial, you know, they have definitely been affected by the increase in price. But then there are a lot of trusts that are there who really support them also. And not a single patient has defaulted, what I know of at least, who has stopped treatment thanks to the jump in cost.
1: So it sounds as though the important thing is that people are getting the drug. How are people getting it then?
3: I believe almost everybody is getting the chemotherapy, even if it's a little delayed, because there are trusts and non-governmental organizations that have jumped in to help cover costs. And also, Dr. Dhabar told me that at his hospital, so that they don't pass on the higher cost of the drug to patients, what they've done is decrease affiliated costs, like maybe the supplies or the day charges or the nursing charges and things like that. So everybody seems covered, but there's no question it is a difficult time for everyone who needs these drugs.
1: Thank you to Chavi Sachdev speaking to me from India. Philippa, is this affecting other countries too?
0: Yes, it appears to be. Other countries like the United States actually have reported some shortages and having to make some quite difficult decisions in some US hospitals about supplies of these drugs. And in Sri Lanka also, which receives a lot of its drugs from India, there are also supply shortages. So this is one to watch in the future, I think.
1: Well, before we go, I want to ask you about a new initiative in Senegal where huge fish called African bony tongue are being introduced to rice farms to protect people from the tropical disease schistosomiasis. So, first of all, what is schistosomiasis?
0: Right. Well, it's also called bilharzia. It's a horrible disease caused by parasitic worms that live in freshwater snails. And what happens is that people are affected by these worms that burrow into the skin and they cause immune reactions, they cause diarrhea, vomiting. It can become really chronic and it can also cause damage to the organs. And it affects people in many parts of the world who work alongside water in ponds and lakes.
1: So how many people get it?
0: Well, 100 million people are treated for it, but there are many more, 253 million people who need preventative treatment because of where they live and how at risk they are.
1: And why has it become such a problem in Senegal? Is that because people are working in the water?
0: Well, dams have been created in northern Senegal where this study took place. And that means that the flow of water is different to what it used to be. There were prawns that existed in the water that were able to eat the parasitic worms produced by these snails. They don't exist anymore because of the dams that have been built. And so these snails are flourishing in the water where farmers have their crops, such as rice fields. And there are some terrible statistics that nearly a third of children in this part of northern Senegal are affected by schistosomiasis.
1: And then children end up missing loads of school and it can have real consequences for later on. So how does introducing these huge fish to the rice farms reduce the risk of schistosomiasis?
0: Well, it's a sort of two-pronged attack, really, on the snails. Two different types of fish have been added. The bony tongue fish, as you mentioned, which loves eating snails. It's quite a big fish, and as you can guess from the name, it can crunch its way through a lot of snails every day. So they are added to the rice fields, which are obviously covered in water. Another fish called tilapia is also added in much larger numbers. That plays a slightly different role. That fish defecates in the water, and that naturally fertilizes the rice and helps the rice grow. So the farmers are able to cut down the disease from these parasitic worms in the snails, and they're also able to see their rice crops grow.
1: And can they eat the fish as well?
0: They can also eat the fish at the end of the day. It's a win-win.
1: So this seems like a really good solution for improving safety for rice farmers. Can it be used widely? Have we got the evidence that it works?
0: In this particular study, they found that rice yields were actually boosted by 25%. This was in about 60 fields in northern Senegal, and some of the farmers said that they were delighted by the results. The researchers now want to try it more widely, but of course it's quite an ancient practice that's been around for many thousands of years, and it's already used in large parts of China. But bringing it to parts of Africa is now the main aim.
1: Interesting. Well, thank you so much, Philippa Roxby, for joining us for Health Check today. And thanks to the producers, Georgia Christie and Jonathan Blackwell, and our studio engineers today, Mary Stone and Jackie Mardrum. If there's a health question you'd like us to investigate, do contact us at healthcheck@bbc.co.uk. I'm Claudia Hammond. Bye for now.
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9: At 10 hours GMT, welcome to the newsroom from the BBC World Service. Hello, I'm Valerie Sanderson. The US carries out heavy strikes on Iran following Tehran's attacks on US forces in the Middle East. A correspondent in Iran asks people about their view of the conflict. This response has been voiced by a producer.
10: In my opinion, America has sort of lost the war. It's lost its way. This campaign became about oil and the Strait of Hormuz. It's all about money. The people mean nothing. They're irrelevant.
9: More than 30 people are now known to have died in Japan's earthquake. The African migrants forced out of South Africa, some leaving behind a spouse.
11: My business was attacked and it felt like I couldn't afford to take care of my family. It was painful for me to leave one person who's my best friend. It hurt me so much.
9: And the final straw, how a teenager in Singapore fell foul of the law. On the newsroom after this update.
12: BBC News with Danielle Yawovietska. Iran has continued to strike at targets in the region after the US military said it had completed a heavy wave of airstrikes against Tehran overnight. Kuwait says an Iranian strike on a building in the north of the country has killed one person. The Jordanian military says it intercepted five Iranian missiles. Our Middle East correspondent Yolande Nell says the conflict is expanding as regional tensions intensify.
13: In the past few days, there have been increasing concerns that this war is spreading across multiple fronts, with the US and Saudi Arabia launching attacks on pro-Iranian groups in Iraq. But now Egypt's cabinet has confirmed that a drone caused a fire on two vessels on its Mediterranean coast last night. They're associated with natural gas supplies in the country. Now, it would be the first time, if Iran had carried out this attack, that there had been a direct attack on Egypt that we'd heard about since the war in Iran began about 5 months ago.
12: President Zelensky says eight people were killed and dozens injured in the latest Russian overnight missile and drone attack on cities across Ukraine. He said more than 70 missiles were involved, while most of the nearly 300 drones were intercepted. Rescue efforts are underway in Lviv in western Ukraine, where a residential building was hit. Andriy Sadovy is the city's mayor.
14: It's difficult to say how many people may still be trapped under the rubble. More than 20 people have received medical assistance and some have been sent to hospital. These are barbarians, not human beings. They're deliberately attacking residential buildings and killing civilians. There are no military targets here.
12: Poland's Prime Minister Donald Tusk says an unidentified object which entered Polish airspace in the early hours, crashing into a field, was probably a Russian ballistic missile. He said it had left a 10-metre crater, scattering debris all around. The EU said the incident underlined the fact that Russia's aggression was a threat to the security of Europe as a whole. Reports from Russia indicate that Ukraine has continued its drone attacks on facilities belonging to the Wildberries retail group. The governor of Russia's Pienza region said a fire had broken out at a warehouse and 200 employees had been evacuated. Wildberries has confirmed that another of its logistics hubs further east at Sarapul in the Udmurtia region was also set ablaze in a drone attack. Udmurtia's acting league leader, Olga Abramova, gave this update.
15: According to current reports, there are no casualties. Ambulances are on duty at the scene, as are all emergency services. As a reminder, the enemy's goal is to sow panic, but we are united. Do not give in to provocations and do not spread false information.
12: BBC News. Australia's internet regulator says it's begun legal action against the messaging platform Telegram over its failure to remove terrorism material. Telegram could face a penalty of up to $38 million. The country's e-safety commissioner, Julie Inman, said the platform did not remove some of the material even after it was reported.
16: This case concerns content linked to some of the most notorious acts of known extremist violence in recent history, including depicting the Christchurch and Buffalo attacks, as well as ISIS beheadings and executions, and other horrific material used for propaganda and for radicalization. We allege that this content remained publicly accessible on the service long after Telegram had been put on notice by user reports.
12: Telegram has rejected the allegations and says it will challenge them in court. Officials in Japan's southwestern Kumamoto region say the number of people known to have died after Tuesday's powerful earthquake has risen to 34. It caused widespread damage and rescuers are still looking for survivors at a devastated shopping mall in the city of Kashima. Thousands of displaced residents are now staying in evacuation centres. The new Hindu nationalist government in India's West Bengal has been forced to bring back eggs to free school meals after a backlash from teachers, nutritionists and parents. When the BJP won power in the state in May, it announced that school meals would be provided by a Hindu religious charity offering only vegetarian food, excluding eggs. India's free school lunch program is the world's largest, widely credited with improving enrolment rates and helping reduce malnourishment and stunting among children. 15 elephants found dead near Kenya's Amboseli National Park are suspected to have been poisoned by eating farm tomatoes that were sprayed with pesticides. The Kenya Wildlife Service says preliminary lab tests found cyanide in samples taken from the animals' carcasses. BBC News.
9: It's 10:06 GMT. You're listening to the newsroom on the BBC World Service with me, Valerie Sanderson. After a short period of relative calm, the US-Israel war on Iran has reignited. The US military says it's completed a heavy wave of strikes in retaliation for Tehran targeting American bases in Jordan on Tuesday. For days, both sides had halted strikes as talks apparently restarted in hopes of some type of diplomatic solution. It's a war that President Donald Trump said would last only a few weeks, but it's now gone on for 5 months with no end in sight. Our Middle East correspondent Ilan Nell told us the details.
17: We haven't got a lot of details, but U.S. Central Command said this was a heavy wave of strikes on Iran in response to the attempted missile attack, the surprise attack on U.S. forces that we know was in Jordan. These attacks carried out over about 2 hours on Iran. Iranian state media are saying that the explosions were concentrated really in the south of the country, listing locations there like Keshem Island in the Strait of Hormuz, where it said at least three people were killed, Bushehr, where there's the nuclear power plant, other locations in the south, but also in the west of the country too. And not long after, you know, we had that announcement from the US about the completion of its strikes, there was the news that came through of retaliation, with the Jordanian armed forces saying that they had intercepted five incoming Iranian missiles with no reported casualties.
9: It's a war, isn't it, on multiple fronts. Tell us more about the attack on Egypt.
17: Yeah, so Egypt's cabinet has now confirmed that a drone caused the fire that affected two ships at Damietta port just yesterday. That's on its Mediterranean coast. These were natural gas vessels, one of them a gas storage tanker, which is US-owned. Now, no party has claimed responsibility. The Egyptian authorities said they're investigating to see what happened here to protect Egyptian interests, Egyptian national security. But up to now, even though Egypt is such a close ally of the US in the region, it's not been attacked directly by Iran. That is in large part due to its long-time policy not to have any foreign forces based on its soil. But this, yeah, does add to concern that the war is spreading, because if you look what's happened in recent days with the US and Saudi Arabia launching joint strikes on Iran-backed groups in Iran, you've also had those Houthi threats to Red Sea shipping. And this is also concerning because, once again, it does involve critical energy infrastructure in the region.
9: And Yolande, there was a pause for diplomatic talks to restart. I mean, is that at an end, a dead end now?
17: Diplomacy is still said to be going on in the background, and President Trump has said that there are still talks going on. Yes, when last Friday he abruptly halted the strikes, that was said to be to have create some room for diplomacy. There are also reports, of course, that the US has been running low on interceptor missiles for air defences, and because the US military is said to have advised that it's running out of targets on the Strait of Hormuz, that the bombing campaign against Iran is becoming less effective.
9: Yolande Nel. As the fighting between Washington and Tehran continues, the BBC has travelled the length of Iran by train, capturing a country at a pivotal moment in its history. From north to south, crossing thousands of miles of the country's crucial economic backbone, the train carries people from every corner of Iranian society, each with their own story. The BBC senior international investigations correspondent Nawal Al-Maghafi gained rare access to parts of the country that foreign journalists normally can't enter, and spoke to those on her train journey.
18: We're on the overnight train from Tehran to Bandar Abbas. It's a 22-hour journey that takes you from Iran's political heart in Tehran to its most strategic coastline. I've been taken aback by just how nice this train is. I mean, we're staying in a cabin with two beds and four plush chairs. I'm really looking forward to being on this train and speaking to Iranians about what life has been like as this war has gone on.
19: It's in every Iranian's nature to adapt to the circumstances. It was hard, it was frightening, we were worried, we were anxious, but we still tried to live within those very conditions, to have a life, to keep our daily routine, to remain hopeful for the future.
18: In the restaurant carriage, I met Azadeh, a lawyer, and Zepideh, a beautician. Although they were cautious to speak in public, they agreed to an interview in their cabin.
20: Actually, I love Iran very much. I love it so, so much. But when I see my youth slipping away, and my goals, my dreams, and all my hope being lost, I have no choice but to leave. For the sake of progress, to reach my goals, I have no choice.
18: You know, we saw before this war a lot of young people, a lot of people across Iran go out and protest. There were a lot of people that had hope that this war would mean a big change would happen in Iran. What do you think about that, and how do you feel about how things have played out? I'll start with Azadeh first. Have a think about it.
21: She doesn't want to answer.
18: She doesn't want to answer this. No, that's fine. That's fine. Years of crippling sanctions, soaring inflation, and anger at Iran's leadership pushed hundreds of thousands of people onto the streets. Speaking out against the government can come at a heavy cost, so we gathered some anonymous testimony. Emir took part in the protests.
10: When we got there, there was a very large crowd. People were throwing stones, and the police and the besieged had weapons in their hands and were shooting. Mostly we saw tear gas, and then we clearly saw the police getting down on the ground, taking up a Kalashnikov and aiming at people. And we were completely shocked at how easily and how casually they were taking aim and firing at people.
22: Hi, salam.
18: A few doors down, I meet a member of a football team. Abdullah's heading back home to Minab. On the first day of the war, the town became the scene of one of the conflict's defining tragedies.
2: They attacked a school that was full of children. They were all 7, 8, or 9 year old students. I was really upset. Our whole country was upset. There really was a strange grief across the whole of Hormozgan province. The day of their funeral was something else too. I don't know. Everyone who went there wept. It really was an extraordinary day.
19: For some, this war has not achieved what they'd hoped for. Emir again.
10: In my opinion, America has sort of lost the war. It's lost its way. This campaign became about oil and the Strait of Hormuz, and we want to save the Strait. It's all about money. The people mean nothing. They're irrelevant. The people are no longer a consideration.
19: Iran is no stranger to political friction. The tensions between Tehran, Tel Aviv and Washington have been decades in the making, but they are only now playing out on the battlefield. And as both sides compete to shape the legacy of this war, the impact is still being felt not just on this train, but across the world.
9: The BBC's senior international correspondent, Nawal Al-Maghafi. She's reporting from Iran on condition that none of her material is used on the BBC's Persian service. These restrictions apply to all international media organisations operating in Iran. And you can watch Nawal's full report called Inside Iran, The People and the Power on BBC iPlayer or BBC World Service YouTube if you are outside the UK. In Japan, rescuers are still combing through the debris of a paper mill and a shopping mall to find survivors following Tuesday's powerful earthquake in Kumamoto in the south of the country. Aftershocks in the area are happening throughout the day and thousands of people are without power and water. Our correspondent in the region, Jake Kwon, gave me the latest.
6: We have heard from the Kumamoto Prefecture. This is where the earthquake epicenter was, and we are hearing now that the death toll has risen to 34. Now, many of these deaths are from the shopping center and the paper mill where the chimney had collapsed, trapping the workers beneath. And the rescue workers are still combing through the rubbles, trying to find the few missing people still there. But what we are hearing is that the aftershock has continued, renewing the fear that, you know, there could be a day two or day three, a major earthquake, which is what happened 10 years ago in 2016, when an earthquake there, the second one was even bigger than the first, and that ended up killing 278 people. But thankfully, we haven't really seen something of that scale yet. But the picture that is emerging now is how much worse, how more deadly this earthquake could have been, because if you look at the shopping center where the second floor had collapsed, there was an explosion, a gas explosion likely, that happened an hour after the earthquake. And the what we're hearing from the operator of the shopping mall, that there were 3,000 customers inside when the initial quake happened, and they were evacuated very quickly. And the people who were killed or missing inside the shopping mall are mostly the employees.
9: And what about the effect of the destruction? I mean, how many people are without power and water?
6: So we are hearing that about 20,000 homes are still without electricity, and many of these government-designated shelters set up at government offices or stadiums are without air conditioning. Now, if you've ever been to this region, Japan or East Asia, the summer can be quite brutal. It is very humid, and without air conditioning, a lot of people, you know, die of heat strokes. And we're talking about a country where it is known for having a lot of elder population. So the government said its other priority is to get generators and air conditioning there. And we just heard from the defense ministry saying that they have just delivered 300 units of air conditioning and many more to the shelters at this point.
9: And Jake, there are a lot of questions now about how prepared Japan was for just such an event.
6: So we have heard from the operator of the shopping mall, Aeon, and they were saying that the building, the shopping center, was renovated recently, and it was built to the latest earthquake resistance standard that Japan had. And Japan is a place that really knows earthquake. They're very prone to it. They have a small quake every few minutes. And I think what we're seeing today is really talking to the preparedness of Japan when it comes to something like this.
9: Jake Kwon. You're listening to The Newsroom from the BBC World Service. A reminder of the main news this hour, Iran has continued to strike at American targets and allies in the Middle East, despite a heavy overnight US bombardment. In another sign of the booming market in the AI sector, Samsung says it's seen a huge jump in second quarter profits. The surge is down to huge demand for memory chips produced by the South Korean tech giant. Maura Fogarty from our Asia business unit told us more.
4: Well, it certainly is the AI boom. I mean, Samsung has said that the investments that we're seeing around the world in building AI data centers means that you need more servers. And to put inside those servers, you need chips that are made by Samsung, essentially. Let me just give you just headline extraordinary numbers here. Net profit was up 56% compared to the previous quarter, so the first 3 months of this year. But in South Korea, we actually look at operating profit. That's a better gauge of how companies are doing. And compared to the same 3 months a year ago, operating profit was up 1,800%. They made $62 billion in operating income in that quarter, which is extraordinary. And again, it's selling memory chips to these AI servers, AI data servers and centers around the world.
9: But given growing demands for ways to control the power of AI, how long will we see such high growth rates?
4: It depends on a couple of things. First is whether we're building too many data centers, first of all, right? Are we building more than is needed? That's kind of the first question. And but we haven't quite seen that concern seep over into the chip makers in South Korea. That certainly is a question that's being asked of the big kind of chip makers and tech companies in the U.S. And we did see a big, you know, drop in shares earlier in the week when we had that kind of global sell down of chip stocks. But for now, the South Korean companies are still seeing pretty good business. The other thing, of course, is that they sign multi-year contracts with these, you know, other companies like, you know, OpenAI, for example. And so they do have some buffer. They will see profits, of course, increasing. The question is just whether we'll see the stellar profits increase.
9: Maura Fogarty. African migrants have been forced to leave South Africa in the past few months after a wave of anti-immigration protests and growing fears for their safety. Diplomatic tensions between South Africa and some African countries have risen in recent weeks as people returning describe being forced to leave behind their homes, their jobs, businesses, and sometimes even their South African-born spouse. Now back home, they face the difficult reality of rebuilding lives from scratch. Thomas Nardi has met some of those starting over in Ghana and Nigeria.
5: This was the moment the first flight carrying Nigerians from South Africa landed in Lagos under a voluntary repatriation program. For years, many had built lives in South Africa, but as anti-immigration protests grew, some felt they had no choice but to leave. For 15 years, Richard built a life in South Africa. He ran a vehicle refurbishment business, bought a house, got married, and became the father of twin daughters. He thought he had found stability. Then everything changed.
11: My business was attacked.
5: Protesters demanded undocumented migrants leave South Africa. But Richard, who claimed legal status, said he also faced harassment. He says his biggest loss is being separated from his family, especially his South African wife.
11: It was painful for me to leave one person who's my best friend. If I come back from work and she comes back, we are together. We tell each other things. So it hurt me so much that a situation that I wasn't the cause of the situation is now letting me lose life of 15 years of a journey that I loved so much.
5: He says starting a business again has been difficult.
11: I feel useless. I feel empty. The thing that broke me was I could not provide.
22: We are tired of seeing African migrants moving all over the world, refusing to fix your own country.
5: In April, Emmanuel Asamoah, a Ghanaian hairstylist, was confronted by a group of South Africans in a viral video.
23: I'm in Ghana now. I'm fixing my country.
5: The video sparked outrage online and prompted the Ghanaian government to start immediate evacuation of its citizens.
23: I was scared. So what I was praying in my mind is they would leave me so that I would get my life. I was very scared.
5: Emmanuel was the first Ghanaian to be repatriated by the Ghanaian government. He has since started a business in Accra with the support of the Ghanaian authorities like Emmanuel, Ghanaian footballer Aiden Aris, also joined Ghana's repatriation program, alleging authorities in South Africa are failing to stop vigilante attacks on migrants.
23: If I'm in a country and I'm being chased like an unworthy animal, then it becomes very, very, very worrisome. If not backed by government, or the government is looking away for all these things to happen, how can an individual become so powerful more than the state institutions? That is ridiculous.
5: South African authorities have denied such claims. Richard in Nigeria and Aiden in Ghana are struggling to start life all over again.
23: I'm lodging in a friend's house, and it might take a while for me to be on my feet.
11: If I remember, I was this okay in Nigeria before I left, and now I'm on level zero.
5: Nigeria says it will seek compensation for abandoned businesses and property, but South Africa has ruled out payments. Yet amid the loss, Richard says there's also relief.
11: I felt that welcome from the airport. I don't know the kind of joy that came into me, and I asked myself, why did I leave in the first place?
5: Ghana has petitioned the AU over anti-immigration attacks, while South Africa has dismissed an ICC request by two Ghanaians as opportunistic.
18: Thomas Nadi reporting from Accra, Ghana, and the International Criminal Court, or ICC, has not said whether it will consider the request to investigate. Spain has ended its national emergency over the fires near Madrid and Avila in the centre of the country, but a new fire has just broken out at the border with Portugal, with evacuations underway. Forecasters are warning that fires could spread further in central Europe. Firefighters already tackling blazes on two Greek islands. In France, the Gironde region reported another calm night, and the massive fire west of France's winemaking capital of Bordeaux remained contained despite flare-ups and a spike in temperatures on Wednesday. Our correspondent in Paris is Hugh Schofield.
0: The latest is good news, frankly. They've been stabilising over the last 3 or 4 days, since the weekend, really, and now for the first time, the authorities down there are talking about light at the end of the tunnel. We're no longer seeing a fire in the conventional sense, certainly not like what we saw at the weekend with, you know, vast swathes of forest burning. It's now a charred landscape with outbreaks of fire, which are caused by embers. You have what they call these zombie fires, where smoke suddenly starts rising from the peat, which is very, very supercharged with heat, and then that can burst into flames again, and these have to be stamped on straight away. But I really do think we're in the end game here now, and they're talking for the first time, the authorities, of allowing people back, these evacuees back. Already, some people from very near Bordeaux are allowed to go back. The bulk, though, haven't, and I think it'll be a few more days probably before they're sure enough that they can let them back. The weather is also looking good. We had a very, very hot day yesterday, up at 40 degrees Celsius, and I think getting through that day was key, and they did get through that day, and last night was no worse. Things are pretty stable. There's even a bit of rain predicted for today. So for the first time, there's a note of optimism creeping in. And I noticed that the press, the national press here in Paris, is for the first time now not leading with this story.
18: Hugh Schofield. And finally, Singapore is known for its strict enforcement of rules around public order, cleanliness, vandalism and disruptive behaviour. And now a French teenager studying there has found out just how serious it is. The newsroom's Stephanie Prentice told me more.
1: So this 18-year-old boy, he's called Didier Gaspard Maximilian. He was in Singapore studying business and he filmed himself, this was back in March, approaching an orange juice vending machine, taking a straw out of it, licking the straw and putting it back for someone else to find. He then posted that on his Instagram story with the caption, "City is not safe." He doesn't appear to have been an influencer, and Instagram stories disappear, as we know, after 24 hours, but someone captured it, reshared it, and it started going viral, particularly in Singapore community groups and social media accounts. People were outraged. International coverage followed, and that led to his arrest. Now, he's just appeared in court. He pleaded guilty to one count of public nuisance, and he was fined $450, which actually could have been a lot worse. So public nuisance offenders in Singapore can get fines of up to $2,000, 3 months in jail, or sometimes both. But it seems the prosecutors and the defence were happy to agree to a fine. His team said he was very sorry. He thought he was being playful. He quickly admitted to the stunt, and the judge said there was no real evidence of harm.
3: Singapore does not mess around on issues like this, does it?
1: Absolutely not. So Singapore is very strict on everything from drug laws to even bringing a vape into the country. This April, an Australian man in his 60s who was accused of being drunk and disorderly on a flight, he was arrested when he landed. He faced 5 years in prison. Last November, quite a famous case, the court sentenced another Australian man to 9 days in prison. That was after he jumped the security barriers at a premiere. He grabbed Ariana Grande, the actress and singer. That was at the premiere for Wicked. So he did 9 days in prison and then once released, immediately deported. A Thai national who urinated inside a train carriage got a week in jail. But even matters like shouting in public, singing loudly, smoking outside of designated areas, spitting on the ground, feeding pigeons, you can get fined, you can really get in trouble. One case I actually found involved a big fine over letting a dog urinate on a neighbour's shoe rack. And even in your own home, behavioural caution is advised. If you're seen walking around naked, you can also get fined.
3: Now you know, and that was the newsroom's Stephanie Prentice. And remember, you can download our latest Global News podcast, which brings you a compilation of the top stories, interviews and on-the-spot reporting from around the world. Half an hour of the best of the world service, twice a day on weekdays and once a day at the weekend. That's it from the newsroom.
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0: This is the BBC World Service, and coming up after the news, the global story. The late senator from South Carolina, Lindsey Graham, had President Trump's ear on foreign policy, but he was also a relic in a Republican Party that's become more isolationist. He was a staunch supporter of Ukraine and Israel and their wars. But with his death, the future of U.S. foreign policy, and in particular, the Republican Party, are now uncertain. Join me, Asma Khalid, in 2 minutes.
1: BBC News with Alan Smith. Iran has continued to strike at targets in the region after the US military said it had completed overnight airstrikes against Tehran. Kuwait says an Iranian strike on a building in the north of the country killed one person. Jordan says it shot down 5 Iranian missiles. Poland's Prime Minister Donald Tusk says an unidentified object that crashed into a Polish field on Thursday, leaving a 10-metre crater, was probably a Russian ballistic missile. The EU said the incident underlined how Russia's aggression threatens the security of Europe. Australia's internet regulator is beginning legal action against the messaging platform Telegram over its failure to remove terrorism material. Telegram rejects the allegations. Officials in Japan's southwestern Kumamoto region say the number of people known to have died after Tuesday's powerful earthquake has risen to 34. Thousands of residents have been displaced. Germany estimates nearly 10,000 people have died so far this year from heat-related causes as Europe continues to battle with intense hot weather. The country's health body said the largest proportion of these deaths occurred among people aged 75 and above. The wife of the prominent Ugandan opposition figure Kizza Besigye says he's being treated in an intensive care unit in Kampala's main hospital. On Wednesday, the 70-year-old collapsed in court, where he's standing on trial on treason charges. The new Hindu nationalist government in India's West Bengal state has been forced to reintroduce eggs to free school meals. In May, the BJP said a religious charity would provide only vegetarian meals. Critics said eggs were a key source of protein for children from poor families. And 15 elephants found dead near Kenya's Amboseli National Park are suspected to have been poisoned by eating tomatoes sprayed with pesticides. The Kenya Wildlife Service says preliminary tests found cyanide in samples taken from the animals. BBC News.
2: He had unwavering faith in the righteousness of American power and prayer. He was extremely hawkish. I will tell you, he never saw a war that he didn't like.
0: That's President Trump paying tribute this week to the late Senator Lindsey Graham. As politicians and foreign leaders gathered in the National Cathedral here in Washington, D.C. for Graham's funeral after he unexpectedly died earlier this month. Lindsey Graham was a senator from South Carolina who had an outsized influence on President Trump and his foreign policy, a Republican from a different era. Some would say a dying breed in a modern MAGA movement, an outspoken supporter of Ukraine and Israel who backed regime change in Iran. Coming up, we speak to our BBC Washington colleague about Graham's influence and also a documentary filmmaker who had unprecedented access to the senator at major foreign policy moments.
3: What have we done here?
0: Like the start of the Iran war.
3: I almost cried.
4: Yeah.
3: I mean, like, how long have we been pushing this?
4: I mean, you've been pushing this for years, right?
3: Right. It's here.
0: From the BBC, I'm Asma Khalid in Washington, D.C. And today on The Global Story, the death of Lindsey Graham and what it means for U.S. foreign policy. Daniel Bush, welcome back to The Global Story. We've had you on before, but for those who may not know you, could we have you just ever so briefly introduce yourself?
5: It would be my pleasure, Asma. I'm the Washington correspondent here at the BBC, cover the White House, the administration, obviously a lot of foreign policy this year and Trump's second term in office.
0: Yeah. And you've covered Congress as well in a previous iteration
5: of your
0: life.
5: Campaign reporter. Yep.
0: And you covered Lindsey Graham.
5: I did. Yes. When I was a congressional reporter, this was in Obama's second term. I had many conversations with the late senator on the Hill, and he was quite the character. Always happy to mix

0: it up with reporters, mm-hmm. knew what he was talking about, was a big, larger-than-life character on the Hill, certainly.
1: Daniel, I'm really grateful that you're able to spend some time with us, because not only have you covered the late Senator Lindsey Graham in your life, you also were one of the pool reporters, which we should explain to people means that you're part of that tight little ring group of reporters that travels everywhere with the president on a given day, you know, sharing notes and tape with your fellow reporting colleagues. And this week, I would say, was a major moment for politicians, for diplomats, and even for world leaders. And that was on Tuesday when the late Senator Lindsey Graham's funeral was held. You were there in the National Cathedral covering President Trump. What was the moment like?
0: Well, it was really sort of almost a mini presidential funeral service in the sense that when heads of state pass away in the United States, you know, world leaders from around the globe show up in Washington to pay their respects. Mm-hmm. When senators pass away, however, that typically doesn't happen. And yet this week we saw two world leaders, President Zelensky of Ukraine and Prime Minister Netanyahu of Israel, making the trip all the way, halfway around the world, to be here in Washington to pay their respects for Lindsey Graham. Of course, the president himself, President Trump, was there.
2: Today we gather in the deepest gratitude and profoundest sorrow to honor a beloved friend, a devoted brother, a respected statesman, a giant of the United States Senate, and a true American original who left us much too soon. And that can only be the one and only Lindsey Graham.
0: The vice president, a number of cabinet members, dozens of members of Congress, and all of that spoke to Lindsey Graham's reputation, his presence, his impact on Washington. He really was, you know, a senator that stood out from the crowd and was a very influential voice on foreign policy. And I think that's why we saw, you know, both Netanyahu.
1: And you heard that in the funeral, right? In the eulogies that were delivered.
0: Certainly. I mean, Sean Hannity, the Fox host, gave probably the longest eulogy at the funeral. And he spoke a lot about foreign policy and Lindsey Graham's influence on Trump in particular when it comes to foreign policy.
3: Lindsey, he was often unfairly characterized as a warmonger. I've heard that false criticism a lot. It's not true. The truth was the opposite. Lindsey desperately wanted and talked to the president about a lasting peace in the Middle East. He wanted every region, every country in the region on that path to peace. That was Lindsey's dream. If people would only listen to what he had been saying.
0: The president and his briefer eulogy for Lindsey Graham didn't get into specifics, but he did say that Lindsey Graham was a hawk who never saw a war he didn't like.
2: Only his true friends would understand that, but he wanted it for the good of our country. He felt in his bones that our destiny is to win and that his job was to do everything he could to ensure our enemies would lose.
0: And so foreign policy sort of loomed over this moment. As Washington got together to remember Lindsey Graham's legacy, and in particular his impact when it came to arguing for more support for Ukraine and his views on Iran.
1: We're going to step away from Daniel for a few minutes and we'll come back to him. But first, we want to understand more about Lindsey Graham and how he saw the world and his influence on President Trump's foreign policy. So we're going to turn to Alex Holder. He's a British documentary filmmaker who for the last 4.5 years has been following Lindsey Graham around for an upcoming documentary. Alex, welcome to The Global Story. Thanks for taking the time and speaking to us.
4: A pleasure.
1: I do want to get a sense from you, Alex, of what Senator Graham was like. You spent a lot of time with him. What was he like in your view as a person?
4: He was a very complicated, very funny individual. He had a very close relationship with his staff, but he knew what he wanted and he knew what his goals were, and he would do everything he could to achieve those goals. He treated politics as a game, and for him, it was about how to win that game, right? And so he was always thinking about the different pieces on the sort of chessboard that he had to move and to anticipate.
1: You You know, you mentioned he knew what his goals were. Many of his goals were in the realm of the foreign policy. They were on the global stage. And you followed him during some really pivotal moments and saw, I would say, behind the scenes moments that so few of us get the chance to do. I myself am someone who's covered a lot of Washington politics. I've covered the White House. But I think what I was so struck by in seeing some of the footage from your documentary is these were really candid conversations that I don't know that we often get to see. There was this moment that you track when Lindsey Graham is celebrating the start of the Iran war.
5: Look what we've done here.
1: Can you walk us through what that was like? You know, the strikes that the U.S. and Israel began on Iran were in late February. When was this footage taken? And where was this? What was the scene like?
4: Yes, I mean, it was a few days after the sort of surprise attacks from the U.S. and Israel on Iran. And his reaction was, you know, beyond overjoyed that what he had been pushing for so long had finally happened in his mind.
5: I almost cried.
6: Yeah.
5: I mean, like, how long have we been pushing this?
6: Well, I mean, you've been pushing this for years, right?
5: Right. It's here. I talked to Trump this morning. Well, he's Jack. Yeah. It's the best thing I've ever done. He loves blowing stuff up.
4: So for him, it was, you know, the culmination of years of pushing and trying to achieve this this outcome. So he was overjoyed, absolutely. He couldn't believe that this had happened.
5: There are a lot of people inside didn't want to do it, so I've had my challenges. But President Trump, when he gets into the zone, he listens, he asks good questions, you know, no tweeting. He has done nothing. He hadn't tweeted much at all, no drama. He's been a great wartime president. I said last night that Trump and Bibi are like Roosevelt and Churchill. I mean, they're the right two guys to confront this evil.
4: I would say that over the 4.5 years, that was probably the most happy I'd ever seen him, yeah.
1: I have one final question for you, and that is that Lindsey Graham, in some ways, when you look at the arc of American politics, seems a bit like a relic. He was no doubt a leading voice on foreign policy in the Republican Party. You had been following him around, as you say, for the last 4 years. But I wonder where his legacy, where his worldview sits at this moment. I mean, do you feel his story is done?
4: I think that we will only know once these various issues that he was championing to play out, right? I think that it's a bit too early to say. I think one of the moments where I felt he was very concerned was how he was not getting the support he thought he should get from some of his colleagues, and that he was sort of a one-man band. And on specifically the Ukraine issue and also on the Iran issue as well.
1: So he felt he wasn't getting the support of his Republican colleagues.
4: Exactly. And he found that difficult to comprehend. And that was pretty interesting to capture and to witness that. And I think it's still probably too early because so many of the things that he was pushing haven't yet come to a conclusion.
1: Well, thank you for sharing some of that with us and for sharing your insights. We appreciate it.
4: Lovely speaking to you.

0: Okay, so Daniel, you cover Washington, and there was a particular piece of legislation that senators were voting on this week that, to me, is a sign of how Lindsey Graham and his influence on foreign policy continues, at least in this moment, to affect the administration and affect the Republican Party, despite his death.
1: Yeah, so this was an interesting moment. This is a Russia sanctions bill that Lindsey Graham had championed that would put more Western sanctions on Russian oil and gas. And also
0: for countries that buy Russian oil.
1: Correct. Because Russia has continued to sell its energy around the world, and that has helped fund their war effort. It also included sanctions on technology that Russia uses for to produce weapons. This is an issue I've covered closely. You know, Russia imports a lot of parts, a lot of technology, microchips and other things, some of which is made inside the United States that goes into drones, it goes into tanks, it goes into missiles. And this has been a huge priority for Ukraine. And in speaking with members of parliament in Ukraine, this is something they always bring up, is why can't the U.S. and the West do more to cut off Russia's ability to import the technology it needs for its war effort? So this legislation would do that. It's impossible to fully cut off in a globalized economy where China has played a big role in allowing those imports to flow. But it would be a step towards making it a little bit harder for Russia to get the parts it needs for its war effort.
0: Am I correct in understanding that there's been chatter on Capitol Hill for a really long time about the sanctions bill, and it only passed the Senate last night?
1: Right.
0: And was renamed.
1: It was renamed after Lindsey Graham. You know, this was a moment where this passed with 86 votes in the Senate, Asma, which, you know, it does not happen all that often. So a big sign of bipartisan support for this bill and for Lindsey Graham. It wasn't the final passage. That could come pretty soon. But it was a moment where Democrats and Republicans came together in a way to honor Lindsey Graham, right? Because he had been a champion of this. It passed. And it was notable also, Asma, because, you know, there are fewer and fewer Ukraine champions in the Republican Party, right? Mm-hmm. And we'll get into this maybe a little bit later in this conversation, but, you know, especially when Trump took office for the second time, it solidified the anti-interventionist wing of the party as the core sort of ideological group within the Republican Party. So there are a lot of MAGA supporters out there who do not want the United States entangled in foreign wars, do not want to see taxpayer dollars go to other countries. And there's a dwindling now group of Republicans in Congress. Lindsey Graham was one of the biggest members of this that said, we need to continue to approach foreign policy from a traditional sense of, you know, the U.S. helping out its allies around the world, even if there isn't an immediate benefit for America. And so Lindsey Graham was a champion of that with Ukraine, really pushed Donald Trump, you know, again and again and again, not to abandon Zelensky, not to abandon Kyiv. And we saw this week Republicans and Democrats coming together and sort of honoring that vision.
0: I mean, I think it's worth pausing on this idea that Lindsey Graham was such a staunch advocate for Ukraine in its war against Russia, because, as you alluded to, this is not a position that's a given in the modern Republican Party. There are many, many Republicans who are skeptics of U.S. support for Ukraine. Can you help us understand why Graham emerged as such an ardent supporter of Ukraine?
1: Well, Graham came from a sort of what we would now call an old school model of politics, which is that, you know, politics ends at the water's edge. This idea that America has a unique role in the world as a supporter of human rights, a supporter of democracy, a supporter of its allies. And that's something that Mitch McConnell subscribed to and other Republicans that are now almost entirely not in Congress. I mean, they've been replaced by more conservative.
0: It was a hawkish strain of the Republican
1: It was a
0: Party.
1: Hawkish strain, right? Right, and it's also tied to the war in Iraq, right? Moment in time when Republicans pushed to build democracy abroad that was deeply criticized, and it led to a complicated war effort that went on for years and years and years, right? So this is not uncontroversial, but this is the position that Lindsey Graham had for years. And again, that Mitch McConnell and other Republicans had, that, you know, U.S. had a basic obligation to provide support for its allies abroad. And now there are fewer and fewer Republicans who share that view.
0: Yeah, is there anyone left in the Senate really on the Republican side?
1: Not a whole lot. There are some, but not a whole lot. And, you know, on the other side, you have, you know, your Marjorie Taylor Greens, your vice president of the United States, J.D. Vance, who was on record before he became vice president saying Ukraine is not our war, and who was a vocal opponent at times of aid to Ukraine. So that is the ascendant wing of the party. But it speaks to Graham's stature in Washington and the Senate, and in particular, his close relationship to President Trump, that the sanctions bill was able to get through, and more broadly, that that sort of wing of the party that supports Ukraine has not completely gone away. And of course, one of the last things Lindsey Graham did before he passed away suddenly was a trip to Ukraine.
2: Long time no see.
3: Happy New Year's.
2: Thank you very much.
4: Happy to see you. How are you?
2: Good. Older. Good. Older.
4: Older.
2: But no wiser.
1: Which was both symbolic to show his support as one of the more prominent members of the Senate for Ukraine, for Zelensky in particular, and then also to continue the work of the sanctions bill, the Patriot Missile Defense System.
5: I'm pleased to announce, as of about 30 minutes ago, we've reached agreement with the White House on a version of the Russian sanctions bill that they will support. It means it's going to become law.
1: You know, the senator going to Ukraine sent a message to the rest of the world that there are still Republicans in Washington and still people close to President Trump who support Kyiv.
0: A question that has been on my mind is, with the death of Lindsey Graham, there's a lot of uncertainty about whether that strain of Republican foreign policy still has a place in the current Republican Party and who might pick up the mantle. And I noticed that in the last few days, Laura Loomer, who has been a known skeptic of the war in Ukraine, a MAGA influencer, has been in Ukraine, championing Ukraine. And I have a couple questions about that, but I think for the uninitiated, can you just ever so briefly explain who she is and what her role in the MAGA movement is?
1: Sure. So she's one of a small group of very influential conservatives who have large online followings, who have become prominent members of the MAGA movement, who are also relatively close to the White House and to President Trump. We saw Loomer last year push for the president to make high-profile firings and changes to his team at the White House. Those changes went through. Whether or not she deserves full credit, you know, is a matter of debate. But she's someone who has positioned herself as being close to President Trump and also having a loyal following among MAGA supporters. And I should also note she is famous for being a conspiracy theorist in part, right? For championing a lot of conspiracy theories about American government, its role in the world, and so on.
0: And has made really vitriolic public statements about Muslims and Islam pretty routinely, I will say.
1: Yes, and that's another part of this, is that there are several big conservative MAGA influencers online who, you know, have towed the line or crossed the line into some of the white nationalist rhetoric, and Loomer certainly tied to that.
0: So Laura Loomer traveled to Ukraine.
6: For years, I've been pretty anti-Ukraine. You know, it was a very politicized issue in American politics.
0: She visited a monastery that was hit by a Russian drone. She ate at a McDonald's at a burned-out building. I believe she visited a damaged power plant.
6: People love being keyboard warriors and saying things are fake, but they should come themselves. I was once that person too, but then I decided to come to a war zone and see things for myself.
0: And perhaps most notably, she interviewed Volodymyr Zelensky, the president of Ukraine.
6: You know, I'll admit, I've said some pretty terrible things about Ukraine and terrible things about you as well, openly on social media. I mocked you. I, you know, was part of the group of people in the United States who was very frustrated by the state of my country.
0: And in the context of this all, she apologized for falling for what she described as Russian propaganda.
6: I just wanted to share with you, as somebody who was anti-Ukraine and who did consume a lot of Russian propaganda, I used to write articles for RT. I wrote about 5 articles for RT, and I regret doing so. And I've come to realize that I was bamboozled by Russian propaganda, and I came to believe a lot of untrue things about Ukraine.
0: And in fact, sent out a message online on X afterwards saying that she can, I'm going to quote her here, see why Lindsey Graham loved Ukraine so much. And she says, I see it now. How do you interpret what she's been up to in Ukraine? And do you see her as someone who might actually take on Lindsey Graham's mantle? And I ask that because she did an interview with Politico Playbook this week in which she suggested maybe that person has to be me. And I think for anyone who sort of understood Laura Loomer's past foreign policy, it was a real sort of eyebrow-raising moment.
1: It was certainly a sort of shocking 180 that surprised everyone. The trip to Ukraine, all the rhetoric you just laid out was not something that I think anyone would have expected from Loomer. You know, a couple different ways to interpret it, to think about it. You know, one thing is to say that when it comes to President Trump's foreign policy in his second term, he has been squarely opposed to a lot of key parts of his constituency when it comes to these powerful, influential MAGA influencers who have made the argument, you know, for years that America should, again, disentangle itself from foreign conflicts, be anti-interventionist, focus on economic issues here at home. And President Trump starting a war with Iran, intervening in Venezuela to remove the leader there, and obviously supporting Israel. All of those things have been diametrically opposed to key parts of his base, including Loomer. And that has been difficult for the president. And what we saw from Loomer was, instead of continuing to move away from the president on foreign policy, continuing to drive a bigger and bigger wedge between Trump and parts of the MAGA base, she did this unexpected reversal and moved closer to him on foreign policy and said, well, actually, maybe we shouldn't fully abandon Ukraine. You know, actually, maybe there is something
0: to go further, I would say, than what I've heard from the president of the United States himself in the past.
1: She did, and she certainly was advocating for more involvement in Ukraine than perhaps President Trump is comfortable with. So, you know, is she trying to push Trump in that direction? Is she trying to signal to her supporters, you know, I've been critical of Trump in the past on foreign policy, but maybe he was more right in the end than I was willing to admit? It's a little unclear. We can get in her head, certainly. Mm-hmm. You know, I do think it's important not to overstate her influence with Trump, because coming out of her visit to Ukraine, there's been a lot of speculation about, will she now convince President Trump to suddenly turn around and start giving Ukraine billions in funding? That's unlikely. President Trump has a pretty clear idea of what he wants to do with Ukraine, which is, you know, he wants an end to the war. He's unwilling to continue to fund the war effort in Ukraine. And that's about as far as he's willing to go. And is Loomer's one visit to Kiev going to change all that? Probably not.
0: Daniel, do you see Laura Loomer as being the sort of future Lindsey Graham on foreign policy? Even as I say that question out loud, I'm someone too who has covered Washington for a while. I hear the like inner skeptic in my own voice as I ask that question. But if it's not her, let's say, is there anyone really in the current Republican Party who has the ability to do what Lindsey Graham did in the Republican Party? Or is that part of the party just gone now?
1: That's a $64,000 question that will be answered in the 2028 Republican primary race. That's when we're going to see this debate really take hold. But the sort of the avatars of this debate, at least right now, are probably going to be J.D. Vance and Marco Rubio, you know, the two people widely expected to be the front runners in for the Republican presidential nomination, should they both decide to run. J.D. Vance represents what had been the Loomer wing, you know, of the party that was more anti-interventionist, more critical of U.S. aid abroad. Marco Rubio represents that dwindling Lindsey Graham wing of the party that, by and large, you know, has held a more traditional approach, been more hawkish, right, about U.S. intervention abroad. You know, so Marco Rubio stands out.
0: Marco Rubio still does echo a lot of that.
1: Right. And there are some senators on the Republican side of the aisle still who hold fast to that idea. But again, they're a diminishing group. Certainly the Vance wing of the party is ascendant. But that debate will play out, because it's going to be an open primary. There are going to be many Republicans that are going to run. And certainly, you know, we can expect a few of them to be more in that traditional mode, make that argument, perhaps even specifically when it comes to Ukraine, argue that the U.S. should step up and do more. Will they end up winning that debate? Who knows?
0: It was a real pleasure speaking with you. Thanks for taking the time.
1: Likewise.
0: That was the BBC's Washington correspondent, Daniel Bush. And earlier, we also heard from the documentary filmmaker, Alex Holder. If you appreciated our show today, then a reminder that you can always find The Global Story wherever you listen to your favorite podcasts. That's right. We're available as a podcast every weekday. Thanks, as always, for spending some time with us, and we'll be back again tomorrow, same time, same place.

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2: Good morning. President Trump held off on attacking Iran, saying he wanted to give peace talks some space. Now the two sides are back to fighting. A former U.S. ambassador to Saudi Arabia explains why that country is being drawn into the conflict. It's Morning Edition from NPR News. Israeli settlers entered a Palestinian village in the occupied West Bank that's supposed to be off limits to Israeli citizens. It set up a week of violence. I'm Michelle Martin.
3: And I'm Leila Fadil. Palestinians there are on guard through the night in case settlers attack. Also, uncertainty over what will happen to Trump's trade deal with Mexico and Canada is freezing manufacturing investments in Texas, and Javier Bardem on why it's so much fun to play a psychopath like his character in the new Cape Fear. It's Thursday, July 30th. The blues giant Buddy Guy turns 90 today. The news is next.
1: Live from NPR News in Washington, I'm Janine Herbst. The U.S. is striking Iran again overnight in response to Iran striking U.S. forces in Jordan. U.S. Central Command says it targeted military command centers, missile and drone facilities, and coastal surveillance sites. Saudi Arabia has now joined U.S. military escalations against Iran-backed militia in Iraq. And Egypt says an American ship in one of their ports was set on fire by an apparent drone, though no country has claimed responsibility. At least 8 people are dead, dozens wounded, as Russia pounded Ukraine overnight with hundreds of drones and missiles. And Piers Greg Myrie has more.
4: President Volodymyr Zelensky warned in a late-night post on social media that Russia was planning a major attack. Hours later, the bombing began with missile and drone fire on multiple cities, including the capital, Kyiv. The deadliest attack was in the central city of Kryvyi Rih, where local officials said 6 members of an extended family were killed. The bombardment came 2 days after Zelensky met President Trump at the White House and asked for more air defense weapons. Russia carries out airstrikes nightly and periodically unleashes a massive barrage in an attempt to overwhelm Ukraine's limited air defenses. Greg Myrie, NPR News, Kyiv.
1: Dr. Anthony Fauci faced tough questions from Republicans on Capitol Hill yesterday about his work during the COVID pandemic. Homeland Security Committee Chair Senator Rand Paul has argued for years that COVID came from a lab in China and claims Fauci concealed that, which Fauci denies. Fauci did refuse to answer questions, though, invoking his Fifth Amendment rights, as NPR's Ari Daniel reports.
5: Before President Biden left office, he granted Fauci a blanket pardon covering him from 2014 through early 2025. But legal experts say Fauci could still be accused of perjury if, say, he said something at yesterday's hearing that contradicted what he said in the past under oath. It's worth noting that invoking the Fifth Amendment is not an admission of wrongdoing.
1: NPR's Ari Daniel reporting. The Federal Reserve is holding interest rates steady. NPR's Scott Horsley has more.
6: The Federal Reserve's rate-setting committee voted 9-3 to leave the central bank's benchmark interest rate unchanged. The three dissenters said they would have preferred a quarter-point rate increase in an effort to curb stubborn inflation. Fed Chairman Kevin Warsh notes that market-based interest rates are already climbing, even though the Fed's benchmark hasn't changed. That's encouraging for Warsh, who wants the Fed to play a smaller role in the U.S. economy.
7: After all, the central bank need not always and everywhere be the center of attention.
6: With inflation still elevated and the war with Iran still rattling energy markets, investors see a better than even chance that the Fed will raise interest rates at its next policy meeting in September. Scott Horsley, NPR News, Washington.
1: And you're listening to NPR News. In southern Arizona this week, contractors demolished a grove of historic cottonwood trees as the Trump administration makes way for new border walls in the area. Arizona Public Media's Angela Gervasi has more.
8: Contractors uprooted three cottonwoods in the San Rafael Valley on Monday. That move drew outcry from conservation groups and residents who say the trees hold deep cultural and ecological significance. Earlier this summer, resident Laurie Butler described the cottonwoods as the heart of the valley.
9: They've been sort of guardians over that whole community. When people say, let's go meet at the cottonwoods, everybody knows where that is.
8: The Sierra Club estimates the trees are more than 200 years old. As of Wednesday, one cottonwood remains standing, with conservationists organizing a sit-in to prevent its demolition. It comes as the Department of Homeland Security plans to build two parallel border walls across the valley. For NPR News, I'm Angela Gervasi in Lokeel, Arizona.
1: File this under Better Late Than Never. In Australia, a book was returned to a public library late, very late. Officials say the book, titled Antiquities of Athens, was found by a man doing renovations. Officials say the book was found inside a tea crate that was bricked up inside a sealed fireplace, and it's only some 150 years late. The library says the fine would be around $28,000, but the chance of collection is slim. That's because records from the 1870s have been lost. The library says the book will be displayed in its local history collection, but no, it won't be loaned out again. I'm Janine Herbst, NPR News in Washington.
10: 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Good morning, everybody. It's now 6 minutes past 5 o'clock. 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We'll open up the phones again for this last full day of our summer on-air campaign at 7 a.m. Today, mostly sunny in the west with sunny skies and patchy areas of smoke developing through the day. Hot conditions, highs Missoula, Thompson Falls, and Libby 95. Kalispell, Whitefish, and Butte 88 today. Hamilton, Polson, and Eureka 93. Phillips and Bergen, Deer Lodge 90. Slight chance of an afternoon shower or thunderstorm. There's a high wind watch in effect for the northern high plains beginning Saturday evening and continuing through Sunday morning. Central Montana today, sunny skies, areas of smoke. Great Falls and Helena, 95. White Sulphur Springs and Browning, 88 today. And again, that slight chance of a late afternoon shower or thunderstorm. And now southwest Montana, sunny skies. Some patchy smoke developing again through the afternoon. A slight chance of an afternoon shower or thunderstorm. Highs for Bozeman and Dillon, 89 degrees today. 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
11: 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I'm Michelle Martin.
3: And I'm Leila Faldil. More attacks between the U.S. and Iran are increasing fears of a return to all-out war.
11: U.S. Central Command says it launched a wave of airstrikes overnight while U.S. bases in Jordan came under Iranian attack. Saudi Arabia joined Americans' attacks in Iraq on Wednesday. In a few minutes, we'll speak with a former U.S. ambassador to Saudi Arabia, Michael Ratney, about those developments. But we're going to begin with the view from the ground.
3: NPR's Jane Araf joins us now to talk about this from Amman, Jordan. Good morning, Jane.
12: Good morning, Layla.
3: So just a few days ago, it looked as if the U.S. and Iran were pausing attacks to give diplomacy a try. And now we're back to attacks. What happened?
12: CENTCOM says it launched a heavy wave of strikes against Iran overnight. It said the targets included military command centers and missile facilities. That's in retaliation for what the U.S. military called a surprise Iranian attack on Wednesday at the Muwaffaq al-Salti Air Base in the Jordanian desert, where the U.S. has a major military presence. It's also where three U.S. soldiers were killed in an Iranian attack this month. Iran itself launched more missiles at U.S. forces in Jordan on Thursday. The U.S. and Jordan said they were shot down. But a lot of analysts see this as Iran testing the U.S. under a harder line regime that succeeded Supreme Leader Ali Khamenei, who was killed by the U.S. at the beginning of the war.
3: Yeah, and then the U.S. and Saudi Arabia, which has not been publicly involved before, attacked Iraq. Tell us what's happening there.
12: Yeah, Saudi Arabia has blamed Iran-backed militias in Iraq for damaging attacks on one of its major oil refineries. But the Iraqi government says Saudi Arabia has never provided any evidence. Mm. In retaliation, the U.S. and Saudi on Wednesday launched a wave of airstrikes against at least seven militia bases, killing at least 20 people. And the key thing, as you know, Layla, these are militias fostered and supported by Iran that flourished after the U.S. invasion of Iraq. Some of them are now officially part of government forces. So that puts the new Iraqi Prime Minister, Ali al-Zaidi, in a huge bind. He promised President Trump in a Washington meeting that he would bring those militias fully under government control. But given how powerful they are, both in security and politics, it's proved impossible for previous governments and could be equally difficult for him.
3: So the conflict is widening even further, it seems. What happens now with Iraq?
12: Well, there's definitely heightened tension. The Iraqi prime minister held an emergency security meeting yesterday. Iraq has rejected attacks on its sovereignty, which is a reference to U.S. and Saudi strikes. And they've noted that U.S. forces have already withdrawn from Iraqi bases at the Iraqi request. They are, of course, those still in the Kurdistan region of Iraq. Fighters and Iranian security advisors who were killed in those strikes were buried yesterday. Here's a bit of what that sounded like. That funeral procession in Baghdad included chants of death to Saudi rulers and death to America. The chief of staff of paramilitary groups attached to the Iraqi Defense Ministry said no one can disarm them. And the Iran-backed militias themselves, who call themselves the Resistance, gave the Iraqi government a deadline of next Thursday to respond to the U.S.-Saudi attacks. That deadline is a day after a hugely significant Shia religious commemoration already underway. It's where millions of people gather in Karbala, the holy city of Karbala. It's a month-long event where religious sentiment is particularly high, commemorating the Battle of Karbala and the killing of Imam Hussein 1,400 years ago. Many Shias believe what's happening now continues what they see as a historical injustice.
3: That's NPR's Jane Araf in Amman, Jordan. Thank you, Jane.
12: Thank you.
11: Michael Ratney is with us now for a closer look at how the Saudis are approaching the war in the Gulf. He was U.S. ambassador to Saudi Arabia in the Biden administration, that after extensive diplomatic experience in the region. He's now at the Center for Strategic and International Studies. That's a bipartisan nonprofit research organization. Good morning, Mr. Ratney. Thanks so much for joining us, Ambassador, I should say.
13: Good morning, Michelle.
11: So the U.S. and Israel launched their war against Iran more than 5 months ago. Why do you think the Saudis chose to publicly enter the fighting now?
13: So the Saudis are trying to strike a balance. They don't want a full-scale resumption of conflict because I think they fear they'll bear the brunt of an Iranian reprisal. And just witness the Iranians attack Jordan and Egypt in the past couple of days. That was a message to the whole region that they still have a lot of power. On the other hand, Saudi was just attacked by Iranian proxies, both from Iraq against critical infrastructure in the eastern province of Saudi Arabia, but also the Houthis in Yemen striking Saudi oil tankers and threatening to cut off maritime traffic through the Bab el-Mandeb. I think the Saudi view was they couldn't leave that unanswered. That was kind of their critical interests, and they remember 2019 when Iran or Iranian proxies attacked their oil infrastructure in the eastern province and nothing happened. So they couldn't let it go unanswered this time.
11: What's your sense of how Saudi military involvement might evolve in the coming days and weeks?
13: So I think they have no interest in a full-scale escalation. If the war escalates, especially if they're involved, I think they feel like the Iranians are going to target them. And at this point, the Saudis don't want their energy infrastructure targeted. There could be damage to water desalination facilities, to civilian population centers. It could be disastrous for their economy. They hate the Iranian regime, but they just want this war behind them, but in a way that protects their vital interests.
11: I take your point that what I think I hear you saying is that the Saudis at this moment felt they really had no choice. But I think a lot of people might remember that the tensions with Saudi Arabia surfaced over President Trump tying this newly signed nuclear power deal to the Saudis normalizing relations with Israel. And so I was wondering, you know, given that context, is it surprising for the U.S. and Saudi militaries to stage these joint strikes on these Iran-affiliated groups in Iraq?
13: So I think the Saudis, as well as anybody, know that kind of policymaking in Washington is not exactly linear, right? So some kind of weird arrangement could happen when this nuclear deal was announced and President Trump throws in a condition at the last minute. On the other hand, there's discussions about how to respond to Iranian aggression that affects Saudi interest at the same time, right? So the Saudis, like other U.S. partners, one of their overriding considerations is just trying to keep things on an even keel with the Trump administration. And I think that means understanding that things are not necessarily going to be coherent.
11: And I do take your point that the Saudis don't want to widen this war, but does their involvement risk widening the war?
13: Sure. I mean, we've seen in the past couple of days the war widening in a number of ways, although President Trump seems to want to back away from a full-scale resumption of conflict. The Iranians keep reminding everybody that they're there and they're still pretty potent with the ability to threaten our partners throughout the whole region. The Saudis get involved, and that potentially triggers more reprisals from Iranian proxies in Iraq, in Yemen, and elsewhere. There's always huge risk whenever other parties get into a conflict like this.
11: And before we let you go, we have about a minute left. What are the Saudis' capabilities, you know, primarily?
13: So they have years of collaboration with the U.S. military and a pretty potent air force. We've seen in this operation in Iraq, though, that to be truly effective, it had to be done in partnership with the United States. And I think they appreciated the fact that the United States was willing to join in at that point. But their abilities at this point are principally their air power. And I think they want to send a message that they're ready and willing to kind of resume their involvement if their critical interests are affected.
11: And diplomatically?
13: Diplomatically as well. You know, I just saw a report that they have marshaled or in the process of marshaling a lot of international support for an operation in the Bab el-Mandeb in the Red Sea to try to police Houthi threats. And that really suggests considerable diplomatic and regional influence that they could bring to bear.
11: That's Michael Ratten. He's a former U.S. ambassador to Saudi Arabia. Ambassador, thank you so much for joining us.
13: My pleasure.
3: The Senate Judiciary Committee has postponed a vote on Todd Blanche's nomination for Attorney General. Two Republicans on the committee are withholding their support over concerns about the Justice Department's deal with President Trump to end his IRS lawsuit. NPR Justice Correspondent Ryan Lucas reports.
14: The holdup in Todd Blanche's bid for Attorney General centers around the agreement the Justice Department struck to end President Trump's IRS lawsuit over his leaked tax returns. The settlement included the creation of a nearly $1.8 billion anti-weaponization fund, and a second related part was a sweeping immunity deal for Trump, his family, and businesses from audits of past tax returns. Blanche has said the fund is not moving forward, but Texas Republican Senator John Cornyn has concerns that it could be resurrected. Cornyn and North Carolina Republican Tom Tillis also want written guarantees from the Justice Department about the scope of the tax immunity deal. Speaking to reporters Wednesday outside his office, Cornyn said the department hasn't provided them.
15: For some reason, I don't know whether it's the staff of the DOJ or who it is, but they simply, they know what they need to do, but they simply refuse to do it.
14: Asked what the holdup has been, Cornyn said he has no idea.
15: Beats me. Maybe they think I'm just going to give up or, you know, go along, but they're mistaken.
14: A Justice Department official says the department provided a written proposal to Cornyn's office on Tuesday. The official says the DOJ looks forward to further discussion around any outstanding concerns. Asked by reporters how he would vote as things stand now, Cornyn said this.
15: I'm not prepared to vote yes. Let me put it that
16: would
15: way.
14: Tillis, he said, is on the same page. Both men are leaving Congress at the end of the year. At the White House, President Trump was asked by reporters about Cornyn and his demands. Trump reiterated his support for Blanche and called him outstanding.
16: You just wouldn't find a better person. So I don't know, maybe John Cornyn's upset with me because I didn't endorse him.
14: Despite Trump's bravado, Blanche still needs the support of both Cornyn and Tillis for his nomination to advance out of the Senate Judiciary Committee. Late Wednesday, the committee's Republican chairman, Iowa's Chuck Grassley, announced the planned vote on Blanche was postponed as work continues to secure the necessary support for his nomination. Ryan Lucas, NPR News, Washington.
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17: Stardate July 30th. Ada Aquila is big, bright, and unsteady. Over a bit more than 7 days, the star pulses in and out like a beating heart. That causes its brightness to change. How it changes makes the star a good standard candle, a type of object that astronomers use to measure the scale of the universe. Ada Aquila is a Cepheid variable, the first one ever discovered. Such stars brighten and fade in a predictable way. By timing the cycle, astronomers can determine the star's true brightness. Comparing that to how bright the star looks allows them to calculate the star's distance. Cepheids are bright enough to see hundreds of millions of light years away, in galaxies beyond the Milky Way. To go even farther, astronomers rely on another type of standard candle, the exploding stars known as Type 1a supernovas. Like the Cepheids, the way they brighten and fade reveals their true brightness. Some of them appear in galaxies with Cepheids, where we already know their distance. That provides a way to calibrate all of the supernovas, which can be seen from billions of light years away. Of course, it's all a little more complicated than that. There are different classes of Cepheids, for example, so astronomers have to understand all the details, making sure that a standard candle really is a good distance marker. Ada Aquila is high above the moon in early evening, near Altair, its constellation's brightest star. We have more skywatching tips and much more about the cosmos in Stardate magazine. Details at stardate.org. I'm Billy Henry.
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18: 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I'm Michelle Martin.
3: And I'm Leila Fadel. Javier Bardem plays an excellent psychopath.
19: What's the most you ever lost on a coin toss?
3: He won an Oscar as Anton Chigurh in No Country for Old Men. There, his character would sometimes kill depending on the flip of a quarter.
19: Call it. Call it, yes.
3: Bardem was a James Bond villain in Skyfall, and for the past 2 months, he's played Max Cady in the Apple TV remake of Cape Fear. Cady is a convict released from prison. He blames his defense attorney for landing him there. And once he gets out, awful things start happening to his lawyer, played by Amy Adams.
20: My son came home with 9 toes right after your speech about cutting off fingers and toes.
19: Wow, your son lost his toe? What happened?
20: Well, he doesn't remember because you drugged him.
19: I drugged him?
20: Yeah.
19: Huh? Why would I do that?
20: Max, I know you did this.
19: Then let me ask you again. Why would I want to hurt you?
3: The final episode of Cape Fear airs Friday. Bardem told me he was on the fence about playing Cady, a role made famous in 2 films already starring Robert Mitchum and Robert De Niro. The De Niro remake from 1991 was directed by Martin Scorsese, and he talked about revisiting that material in a documentary.
19: And he, in there, said, I'm doing this movie 30 years after
0: the one with Gregory Peck and Robert Mitchum. And I'm sure that in 30 years' time, somebody else will do it, because it's an eternal story about revenge, about family being destroyed by the rage of a person who wants revenge.
21: Yeah.
0: And I thought, wow, it's 30 years now, a little bit more than 30 years, when they're asking me to do it. And Martin Scorsese is involved as a producer. So I was like, I guess I have to do it.
21: The Max Cady that you play, I mean, so much of this story is about the way he takes revenge.
19: Because when someone really wrongs you, you find your way and you take your time to make that someone feel the way you felt, which is total loss of control.
21: You play him so differently. He's debonair, he's smooth, he's sophisticated, he's terrifying, he's vulnerable, then he's terrifying again. Can you just talk about building the character and how you became him?
0: Yes, I think the character has this rhythm, internal and external rhythm of operating, that has to do with patience, that has to do with a person who has lost it all. He doesn't have anything else to lose. So for that same reason, he is fearless. He doesn't have any agenda. And because of that, he enjoys the ride. And he gives himself the time to experience it in a joyful way. And that's scary to watch. To play that is always funny, because as an actor, you are playing a character that can do whatever he wants, because he's not afraid of losing anything. He doesn't care about the perception others have on him. He just is, and that's great.
21: You are so creepy in this show. Like, there are moments where you're really charming, your character's so charming, and you see how manipulative he can be, right? Like, how people can see somebody who can love, or... But overall, you're just really creepy.
0: I love being creepy. Why not being creepy?
21: Why are you so good at playing this kind of character, though? Because you've played other really kind of psychopaths as well.
0: I don't know. I guess it's because they're fun to play. Because, yeah. I mean, it's always the same story. The characters that are more in the anti-heroes are the ones that are more excited to play, because you have more shades into it. When you play Anton Chigurh in No Country or Skyfall or Max Cady, you have this palette of colors that you can play and go crazy with them, because the audience allows you to go far with it, because they want to be excited by who's the person to defeat morally, but also to put the audience in a place where they feel uncomfortable sometimes, because they don't know if they would actually root for him, because the guy is exciting to watch or exciting to hear or exciting to follow for some reason.
21: Yeah.
0: And I love that. And I guess one of the most important things is to try to humanize those characters as much as you can.
19: You believed in me and you fought for me, but then something changed. What was it?
20: Nothing. I represented you to the best of my ability.
19: No. No, there was a day that you looked at me different.
21: Just before we wrapped up, I asked Javier Bardem about his activism. In the last few years, he's been known for speaking for Palestinian rights and against the level of killing and devastation in Gaza. It's a position he says some people in Hollywood don't share, and he admits to fearing retribution.
0: I kind of expect to have some reaction from certain people in the industry and beyond the industry. Because when you have an opinion, of course, there will be people that have the opposite opinion. And that's okay. That's fine. But I lived with that. And I live with that. And I will live with that for the rest of my life. That's the way I was raised.
21: Has it cost you anything professionally? Or have you?
0: I've always said that there are certain things that I know of, that I've heard, that this project could have gone ahead and it didn't because of this or because of that. I didn't. Actually, and I swear, didn't pay too much attention to that. I'm blessed. I'm happy to have different offers in the States and out of the States. I live in Europe. I live in Madrid. I never lived in the States. So what I mean is I don't rely on American movies. I also work in Spain, and that gives me also the possibility to keep on defending what I think is right. What is exciting to see is that more and more and more and more people are thanking me and supporting me and encouraging me to keep on doing and keep on saying what I'm saying because they feel represented.
21: That's Javier Bardem. The finale of his series, Cape Fear, streams Friday on Apple TV. Thank you so much for speaking with us. It was a pleasure.
0: Thank you very much.
21: This is NPR News.
2: When it comes to regulating AI, there's not much guidance from the federal government, but a group of teens is ready to take on the challenge of coming up with policy around AI in academics.
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0: Trump said American forces in the Middle East would be hitting Iran hard. U.S. Central Command says it launched a wave of heavy strikes against Iranian targets. CENTCOM says Iranian missile and drone storage sites and military command centers were among the sites attacked in response to Iran firing missiles at American troops in Jordan the previous day. Those missiles were intercepted. More than 80,000 wildfire evacuees in southwest France are being allowed to return home as crews welcome the onset of cooler, damp weather in the Bordeaux region. NPR's Eleanor Beardsley has more.
1: Officials say the wildfires raging for the last week in the Gironde region are stable after burning through 100,000 acres and forcing the evacuations of more than 200,000 people from their homes and vacation spots. But with France completely parched after three consecutive heat waves and a fourth underway, the risk of fire is still huge across the country. Firefighters say a blaze that destroyed much of the famed Fontainebleau forest south of Paris last week has reignited, though under control, and new forest fires have broken out in the northeast Burgundy region of the country around the city of Dijon. Eleanor Beardsley, NPR News, Paris.
0: Wildfires in Greece have left at least three firefighters dead. This is NPR News from Washington. The Federal Reserve is leaving U.S. interest rates unchanged. The Fed voted 9-3 yesterday to keep rates where they are for now as war with Iran continues and inflation in the economy remains elevated. Most investors now expect the Fed to raise rates by a quarter point at its meeting in September. The Fed's decision to stand pat and amid the renewed attacks between the U.S. and Iran helped to spark a sell-off on Wall Street. The Dow lost more than 2%. Microsoft is reporting quarterly earnings that beat Wall Street forecasts. NPR's John Ruich says investors liked what they saw from the company's cloud computing unit.
2: Microsoft's revenue grew 18% and its profit rose 32% in the quarter. That was driven in part by strong demand for its cloud computing services. Revenue from Azure, its public cloud platform, surpassed $100 billion for the first time in the fiscal year that ended in June. Microsoft says demand for its cloud services exceeds its ability to serve it. As with most other big players in tech, Microsoft signaled that its spending on artificial intelligence is growing, and the company says it expects that spending to keep growing in the coming 12 months. Microsoft is a financial supporter of NPR. The company's shares rose sharply after the earnings news, but they're still down nearly 20% this year so far, with investors anxious about soaring AI spending. John Ruich, NPR News.
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9: 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I'm Leila Fadel.
10: And I'm Michelle Martin. Good morning. It's been a week of violence in the occupied West Bank. This was set off on Friday when Israel's military said Israeli settlers entered a Palestinian village in an area that is supposed to be off limits to Israeli citizens. In the confrontation that followed, two Israelis and four Palestinians were killed. There's been a wave of retaliation from settlers against Palestinian communities. NPR's Emily Feng has been reporting in the West Bank this week, and she's with us now. Good morning, Emily.
11: Good morning, Michelle.
10: Could you just

0: describe the atmosphere there?
1: Yeah, I have been to the West Bank many times after the Hamas attack on Israel from another Palestinian territory, Gaza. But on this trip to the West Bank, I saw even higher levels of desperation than before. Just listen to this man, Ahmed Doykat. He's from Beita, which is a village south of the area the Israeli army has sealed off after that clash. He says, we're out of breath. We have no breath, meaning they're totally exhausted. Because his village is surrounded by four Israeli settlements, which have been forcibly taking control of houses and farmlands on the edge of his village, hemming the Palestinians in. And now communities like his are saying settlers feel even more emboldened to carry out violence.
0: Did they give you examples of that?
1: There have been nightly attacks and also thefts during the day from Israeli settlers, including in this village not far away called Kusra, where on Sunday arsonists burnt down the village mosque at night. Mohammed Al-Haj Ahmed was one of the residents who told me he saw the flames first. So he's describing here the Hebrew graffiti that was left on the mosque, one vowing revenge and another, quote, saying the land of Israel is brought about by blood. The Israeli military says they're investigating, that they condemn acts like this. Al-Haj Ahmed and his neighbors believe the arsonists came from a nearby settlement.
0: Emily, would you just take a minute to explain what settlements are for people who don't know?
1: Yes. So these were set up by Jewish Israelis. Their construction is considered illegal under international law, but Israel disputes this. They're built on land that are supposed to be part of a future state of Palestine one day. And they're built with the intent of instead bringing that land under Israeli control. Israel's military itself says severe violence caused by these settlers is up 50% from 2024 to 2025. The United Nations says 76 Palestinians and one Israeli have been killed in settler attacks just this year. So now almost every rural Palestinian community in the West Bank has to mount an overnight watch in case they're attacked. I joined one of these night watches this week with Palestinian shepherd Ibrahim Abu Al-Kabash. And sitting under the moon with him, he described how this past March, settlers from an outpost nearby stole more than 400 sheep, his family's entire fortune, then beat him and his family and zip-tied his son's genitals. And all of this was caught on camera. But after this, all he thinks about is his children's future and these lost sheep. And when he thinks about that, he says he passes out. Every Palestinian I spoke to says they're looking towards the October general elections in Israel. They're hoping for a change in government, maybe stronger policing against settler violence. These are elections they do not vote in. They cannot vote in them. But the outcome will shape their lives and their future.
0: That is NPR's Emily Fang. Emily, thank you.
1: Thanks, Michelle.
2: President Trump didn't want to renew the trade deal he signed with Mexico and Canada. So the U.S.-Mexico-Canada Agreement, or USMCA, is being renegotiated. Texas has a lot at stake in what comes next. Mexico and Canada are its two largest trading partners. Houston Public Media's Andrew Schneider reports.
3: Air Tractor Incorporated, based in the small North Texas city of Olney, makes aircraft for farming and aerial firefighting. Jim Hirsch is the company's president and CEO.
4: Our engines that come from Pratt & Whitney in Canada potentially could be subject to a 25% tariff.
3: USMCA means Air Tractor can import engines from Canada without paying that tariff. The engines in the company's aircraft account for approximately half their plane's value. So when President Trump publicly said the U.S. would be better off without USMCA, Hirsch was understandably concerned. Since July 1st, when the Trump administration announced it would not renew the USMCA, the U.S. has held three rounds of trade talks with Mexico, but none with Canada.
5: The problem is not for Washington or Mexico City or Ottawa.
3: Tony Payan studies U.S.-Mexico relations at Rice University's Baker Institute.
5: The problem is for businesses, because a lot of these companies, they have to plan ahead 5-10 years, and now they have to learn to live with the uncertainty of investments that may not be covered by the agreement whenever that is ratified, if at all.
3: Texas' main exports to Mexico and Canada are oil and natural gas products, but its manufacturing, particularly of vehicles, depends heavily on parts imported from both countries. Collectively, Texas trade with these partners amounts to more than 12% of the state's economy. Payan says Trump is likely pushing for maximum leverage rather than aiming to kill the USMCA. Among other goals, he wants to bring more manufacturing back to the U.S. That's had some success. Toyota recently announced it was shifting 2,000 jobs from Tijuana to San Antonio. But that's the exception, not the rule. Jerry Pacheco, president of the Border Industrial Association, has been trying to lure manufacturing to the Borderplex, a triangle linking South New Mexico, West Texas, and the Mexican state of Chihuahua.
6: We recruited an auto manufacturer, a component manufacturer from Taiwan, bought 30 acres to do a campus to supply Tesla with some components, and they have not pulled the trigger.
3: Investment in new manufacturing and warehousing space is at a standstill on both sides of the border, according to El Paso commercial real estate firm Cushman & Wakefield, Pyrus. Texas and Mexico's economies have been historically integrated, but that doesn't mean they wouldn't suffer if the USMCA dies. That's even more the case with Texas ties with Canada. Jim Hirsch of Air Tractor says that if the 25% tariff on aircraft engines from Canada returns, he'll have to raise the price of his aircraft by 12%.
4: We know the order book would just decline sharply. We don't know how sharply, but we know it would be significant. Whether we could survive it or not, not quite sure.
3: The company employs more than 400 people across North Texas. Those jobs and many more hang in the balance. For NPR News, I'm Andrew Schneider in Houston.
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1: Greetings, I'm Christy the Wordsmith. The region in the southeastern United States, known now as Alabama, has been continuously occupied by humans for at least 8,000 years. Prehistoric home to the Choctaw, Chickasaw, Creek, and Cherokee, the Alabama area had an estimated population of 50,000 before European contact. By 1814, the Spanish, French, and Americans had displaced most of the native inhabitants. A map of the current state of Alabama reveals how many native words remain on the landscape. Tuscaloosa, Tuskegee, Sipsey, Tallahatta, Tombigbee, and even the state name Alabama itself. These are terms of the Muskogean linguistic family to which all of the native groups belonged. Tuscaloosa, the name of a city and county in west central Alabama, was borrowed from a Choctaw leader who battled the Spanish explorer Hernando de Soto in 1540. The Sipsey River in western Alabama was named for the Choctaw word for cottonwood. Alabama is a Choctaw word that has been translated plant reapers in reference to their practice of agriculture. Robert Hendrickson, compiler of the Facts on File Encyclopedia of Word and Phrase Origins, suggests that the word originally meant something like, "We are the people who work the land and harvest food from it." I'm Christy the Wordsmith. Good day, herbivores.
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3: Good morning, I'm Layla Faldin. For years, there's been something fishy going on near a small town in northeast Canada. Fishy and rotten. A seafood plant in St. Mary's was abandoned decades ago, leaving behind more than 300,000 gallons of fermented fish sauce that kept fermenting. The city has reeked ever since. The provincial government finally agreed to help fund the cleanup. The stench should be gone in a few months. It's Morning Edition.
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3: It's Morning Edition from NPR News. I'm Leila Fadel.
5: And I'm Michelle Martin. Good morning. Children from low-income households in the U.S. are less likely to learn how to swim. That can have serious consequences. Drowning is a leading cause of death of children. Alice Daniel in California's Central Valley reports on how public pools help save lives.
6: Victor Perez Pacheco.
7: At the Orosi High School graduation last year, students walked across an outdoor stage to receive their diplomas. But one student who should have been there wasn't. 2 years ago, Alejandro Araujo and some of his friends were out on a lake in the nearby Sierra Nevada.
8: He had a safety vest and he jumped in the water and the safety vest must have just slipped right out of him and he never came up.
7: That's Yolanda Valdez. She's the superintendent of the Cutler-Orosi Joint Unified School District, about an hour southeast of Fresno.
8: It was the most devastating, awful thing ever. There was an empty chair at graduation and a moment of silence for him.
7: The district encompasses two farmworker communities. Valdez says this area's high poverty rate is part of why most kids don't know how to swim. There hasn't been money to build pools, and working parents may not have time or money to take them elsewhere. Across the country, 79% of kids in low-income households have little or no swimming ability, according to USA Swimming. But it's something this district is now changing. Using COVID funds, $1 million county grant, and special state money for underserved communities, it built a brand new aquatics complex at Orosi High.
8: we want to do this because we want to save lives. We want to teach our children how to swim so that they can survive.
7: Starting this summer, Valdez says, kids are taking low-cost swim lessons.
9: All right, boys and girls. All right. Are we ready?
7: Lead lifeguard Donovan Castillo talks to a group of young kids sitting on the side of the wading pool, learning to kick.
9: 3, 2, 1, kick, kick, kick, kick, kick.
7: 9-year-old Dylan Rodarte is kicking so hard that he can barely spell his last name for me when he reaches the other side of the pool.
10: R-O-D-A-R-T-E.
7: He says being in the water is awesome.
10: I feel like I'm swimming like in the sky.
7: He feels like he's swimming in the sky. Parent Luis Ayala sits under the shade watching his 9-year-old son Gael take lessons. He says he and other parents are relieved their kids have a place to learn how to swim.
11: It's good they can learn at this age, you know, and it's better because if something happened, they know how to do.
7: This pool opening in Orosi goes against a trend, according to Bill Ramos. He's a professor of public health at Indiana University. He also chairs a scientific advisory council for the Red Cross that deals with water safety and drowning prevention.
12: We're seeing kind of the decline of the public pool nationwide.
7: A smaller share of the country has access to public pools compared to years past, Ramos says. That's due to privatization and starved city budgets. And that means fewer places for kids to learn the important safety skill of swimming. Back at the Orosi High Aquatics Complex, a lifeguard training program is in the works. It already has at least one future participant.
13: When I grow up, I want to be a lifeguard.
7: That's 8-year-old Precious Hernandez. She loves swimming, but says it's kind of hard.
13: You just have to keep on practicing.
7: Keep on practicing so she and other kids can stay safe in the water. For NPR News, I'm Alice Daniel in Orosi, California.
14: Just keep swimming, just keep swimming.
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15: 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We'll open the phones up at 7 a.m. We do have hot and critical fire weather expected for this weekend with really hot temperatures in through Saturday and then cooling off a bit on Sunday. Some strong winds as well. Today, west of the Divide, mostly sunny to sunny skies with areas of smoke developing through the day, hot conditions. Highs in Missoula, Thompson Falls, and Libby, 95. Kalispell, Whitefish, Butte, 88 today. Hamilton and Polson, Eureka, 93. Phillipsburg and Deer Lodge, 90 degrees. There will be a slight chance of an afternoon shower or thunderstorm. Central Montana is under a high wind watch in effect for the northern high plains beginning Saturday evening and continuing through Sunday morning. Today, sunny skies, areas of smoke. Great Falls and Helena, 95. White Sulphur Springs and Browning, 88 today. Again, a slight chance of a late afternoon shower or thunderstorm. And for southwest Montana, sunny skies, some patchy smoke developing during the afternoon, a slight chance of an afternoon shower or thunderstorm with Bozeman and Dillon expecting highs today of 89 degrees. We have more information at our website. 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

0: 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I'm Michelle Martin.
1: And I'm Leila Fadel. Good morning. There's a surge of new independent bookstores in the U.S. More than 600 opened last year, nearly double from the year before. That's according to the American Booksellers Association, which predicts hundreds more this year. Reagan Jones with member station WUOT in Knoxville reports.
2: It's poetry open mic night at Fable Hollow Coffee and Bookshop. Max Hunt is a regular. He recently graduated with a master's in creative writing and prefers reading at this bookstore to academic circles.
3: I find that the environment here is a lot more supportive and a lot more open. Like whenever I read a funny poem, people actually laugh at it as opposed to just going, you know?
2: Fable Hollow has become much more than a place for people to pick up their next read. They host several themed gatherings. Sarah Stepp has attended a number of them.
4: I started by joining their fantasy book club that they had, and I actually met two of my very best friends through book club here, and so it's kind of a sentimental place for me.
2: Experts say booksellers are able to keep their finger on the pulse of the populations they serve in a way that other retailers cannot. Linda Marie Barrett is the executive director of the Southern Independent Booksellers Alliance.
5: You're kind of like a bartender or therapist when you're a bookseller, so you have a really good insight into what your community might be missing or needing.
2: One testament to that idea is The Bottom, a bookstore that caters to Knoxville's Black community. Anastasia Williams runs a bookshop there. She says here, readers have access to stories that mirror their own.
6: Black authors make up about 5, maybe 6% of published works in the book industry, and so it's easy for them to get lost.
2: The Bottom also spearheads a number of advocacy initiatives. For one, it focuses on books banned at schools in Tennessee. The Bottom's Banned Book Club tackles titles like Toni Morrison's The Bluest Eye and Angie Thomas's The Hate U Give. For member Sarah Taylor, joining the club allows her to take these discussions beyond the page.
7: I hadn't realized that book bans were as big of a deal as they are. And so I did go to the school board meeting and learned a lot about the local politics. That was an education for me.
2: Bookstore offerings have also become more niche. For example, Good Girl Books is Tennessee's first romance-only brick-and-mortar bookstore. The store also has a mobile book truck and hosts events around town, like at this brewery called Zool Beer Company. Here, readers are invited to come hang out, chat over their favorite chapters, or read solo. Callie Snell is here with her mom and a friend.
8: It's just a third space, which like people are kind of desperate for.
2: Snell is far from the only one who feels this way. Independent booksellers say they're able to offer what AI or Amazon can't. A reason for people to gather in person. And for readers like Kate Bolden, the romance book gathering is all about the energy.
9: The world's kind of on fire, so, you know, meeting other people who like to read happy things is always a good thing.
2: So, whether you're looking to embark on an epic quest, find your next book boyfriend, or just meet some new people, your local bookstore could be the perfect place to start. For NPR News, I'm Reagan Jones in Knoxville.
0: Demand from AI data centers has caused computer memory to get a lot more expensive. It's subverting a theory that tech tends to get faster and cheaper over time. Our colleagues from The Indicator, Darian Woods and Waylon Wong, explain.
10: Steve Burke got into building computers when he was a teenager.
11: I built my first system when I was 15, so my dad took me to CompUSA, which is no longer in business.
12: R.I.P. I remember going to CompUSA with my dad.
10: Today, Steve runs a website called Gamers Nexus that covers the computer industry. Over the decades, he's seen the cost of processors and memory and storage come way down.
12: But in the last year, the AI industry's demand for RAM or memory has sent prices skyrocketing. Some products have doubled in price or more.
10: That's not really supposed to happen because of something called Moore's Law. It's named for the late Gordon Moore, the co-founder of Intel and a tech industry pioneer. Here he is back in 2006 when his law was going strong.
13: You know that next year you'll be able to buy something cheaper and more powerful, providing it's electronic.
10: That claim was born out of a prediction he made that the number of transistors, those microscopic switches that make computer chips work, that could fit on a chip would double every year, making electronics faster, smaller, cheaper. This idea became known as Moore's Law.
13: I love talking about Moore's Law.
12: Iris Bahar is a computer science professor and head of the computer science department at the Colorado School of Mines.
10: Iris says the computing industry saw tremendous growth in performance through the 90s and early 2000s. But as chips and transistors shrunk in size, achieving these exponential gains got harder.
13: When you're operating in these single nanometer scale, you really are looking at these, you know, single electrons. This just is a real physical limit.
12: To put a nanometer in perspective, a single human red blood cell is 7,000 nanometers wide.
10: Iris says occasionally some people in the industry would start drafting the obituary for Moore's Law. But then there would be some breakthrough.
12: Just last month, IBM announced it had created the world's smallest transistor, measuring under 1 nanometer.
10: Long live Moore's Law!
12: But Iris says it is requiring more creativity and money to achieve these advancements. And we can no longer take for granted that improvements in technology are associated with cheaper prices. And that's because of our old friend supply and demand. Right now, demand is huge for computing power and memory.
10: The RAMpocalypse.
12: Memory prices are going through the roof, thanks to the AI boom and the rapid build-out of data centers. These facilities require a lot of computing power and a lot of memory.
10: Take OpenAI. Last year, it announced a partnership where Samsung will be one of the main suppliers of memory for OpenAI's Stargate initiative. This is a $500 billion AI infrastructure project.
12: Steve Burke of Gamers Nexus says the amount of memory OpenAI needs for Stargate amounts to 40% of the world's supply.
11: That was really, for me, the one that stands out as the peak of, okay, this is going to be a problem.
12: AI companies have a seemingly unending appetite for computing power and the deep pockets to match. The billion-dollar question is, can technological breakthroughs keep up with the incredible demand for more computing power?
10: Who knows? Maybe in a few years, it will once again be time to dust off the Moore's Law death notice. Darian Woods.
12: Weilin Wong, NPR News.
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1: Good morning. GOP senators berated Dr. Anthony Fauci about the pandemic. Fauci said Senator Rand Paul has an unhinged obsession with him. We'll ask Senator Richard Blumenthal if we learned anything. It's Morning Edition from NPR News. The Trump administration is letting DHS staff send asylum cases directly to immigration court without interviewing the people applying for asylum. I'm Layla Faldin.
0: And I'm Michelle Martin. Asylum approvals in those courts are at the lowest rate in 2 decades. Also, James Comey argues he's being singled out for prosecution by President Trump, who wanted personal updates on the case. And we hear from the first American woman to be head referee in a men's World Cup match. It is Thursday, July 30th. On this day in 1930, Uruguay won the first men's World Cup, beating Argentina. News is next.
1: Live from NPR News in Washington, I'm Janine Hurst. The U.S. military says it launched a heavy wave of strikes in Iran overnight. Iran responded with more attacks on U.S. military targets in Jordan. NPR's Jane Arraf has more from Amman.
17: U.S. Central Command said it hit military command centers and missile facilities in Iran. Iran says it fired missiles at a U.S. airbase within a Jordanian base in the eastern desert. The U.S. and Jordan said they shot down those missiles. The U.S. airstrikes were retaliation for what Central Command called a surprise Iranian attack on the same base on Wednesday. In Iraq, where the U.S. and Saudi Arabia hit Iran-backed militia bases on Wednesday, killing at least 20 people, those militias have given the Iraqi government a deadline of a week from now to respond to the attacks. Jane Arraf, NPR News, Amman.
1: The Senate Judiciary Committee is postponing today's scheduled vote on Todd Blanche's nomination to be Attorney General. Late last night, the committee announced the vote was being put on hold because of demands from two Republican senators related to the Justice Department's deal with President Trump to end his IRS lawsuit. NPR's Ryan Lucas has more.
18: A spokesperson said Senators John Cornyn of Texas and Tom Tillis of North Carolina, both Republicans, want written assurances from the Justice Department related to President Trump's settlement to end his IRS lawsuit over his leaked tax returns. Blanche needs the support of every committee Republican for his nomination to advance. Cornyn and Tillis have both said they won't support Blanche without the written guarantees they are seeking from the Justice Department. Ryan Lucas, NPR News, Washington.
1: And neither Tillis or Cornyn are seeking re-election. Cornyn was defeated by Texas Attorney General Ken Paxton, whom Trump supported in the state's Republican primary in May. A new Trump administration rule is letting asylum officers send some cases directly to immigration court in an effort to reduce the backlog of applications. But an analysis by NPR shows it's one more way the government is chipping away at a program thousands of people rely on to escape violence and persecution. NPR's Jimena Bustillo has more.
19: I analyzed immigration court data that shows asylum approvals are at their lowest rate in two decades. The White House has declined to respond to this, but in April, it promoted record low asylum approvals at immigration courts. In that statement, the White House said that they have replaced activist judges who, quote, slow-walked deportations and granted asylum at sky-high rates.
1: NPR's Jimena Bustillo reporting. World financial markets, Asian markets, both Tokyo and Hong Kong closed higher. The Nikkei in Japan up 0.7%. The Hang Seng in Hong Kong up 0.2%. 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A $100 billion data center campus will be built on federally owned land in far western Kentucky that once housed a uranium enrichment plant. Derek Operly with member station WKMS has more.
20: The privately funded project will see trillion-dollar investment firm Brookfield develop a massive 1.8-gigawatt data center, while NextEra Energy will build and operate a 2-gigawatt natural gas plant that feeds excess electricity into the regional grid. Congressman Andy Barr says Paducah played a key role in the U.S.'s post-World War II nuclear strategy, and this is another once-in-a-generation opportunity for the region.
21: A place that once helped America win the Cold War will now help America win the AI race.
20: This isn't the only big project underway around the Department of Energy's Paducah site. Two new private uranium enrichment facilities are in the works, one with connections to billionaire investor and Trump ally Peter Thiel. For NPR News, I'm Derek Operly in Paducah, Kentucky.
1: Shares of social media giant Meta are lower in pre-market trading, down about 10%, after the parent company of Facebook and Instagram missed investor expectations on earnings, as Meta's AI build-out costs, including hiring top AI talent and spending billions for massive data centers, soared. CEO Mark Zuckerberg defends his costly push into AI as the company prepares to sell some of that excess data center capacity, saying on an earnings call it is a balance on whether to see that excess computing power or to save it for Meta. You're listening to NPR News.
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4: Thank you for joining us this morning. I'm Michael Marsalek. My fellow Montanans and guests to Big Sky Country, welcome. Air quality update at this hour. Hamilton and Frenchtown are currently experiencing air quality that's unhealthy for sensitive groups. This morning, air quality is good in Bozeman. The rest of the listening area, the air quality currently is at the moderate level. Here's a few conditions and temperatures for you around the listening area. Kalispell, clear and 52. Missoula, clear skies, 57. Butte and Hamilton, clear and 55. Bozeman, partly cloudy, 59. Dillon, clear and 59. I've got Great Falls, partly cloudy, 59 as well. Helena, clear skies, 62. Phillipsburg, Libby, Browning, all 51 degrees this hour. Polson, 65. Eureka, 52. Thompson Falls, 55. Deer Lodge, 49. And White Sulphur Springs, 58 degrees at this hour. I'll have a full forecast for you in about 10 minutes.
0: It's Morning Edition from NPR News. I'm Michelle Martin.
1: And I'm Leila Fadel. Good morning. Senator Rand Paul is threatening to hold the government's former top infectious disease expert, Dr. Anthony Fauci, in contempt of Congress.
0: Yesterday on Capitol Hill, Paul and other Republican lawmakers repeatedly asked Fauci about the origins of the COVID pandemic and berated him about the government's response. Fauci invoked the Fifth Amendment more than 100 times and did not answer. In a few minutes, we'll speak with one of the senators in that room, Democrat Richard Blumenthal, but we'll begin with the latest information.
1: We have NPR's Ari Daniel. Good morning, Ari.
22: Good morning.
1: So what exactly was this hearing about?
22: Well, Senator Paul subpoenaed Fauci to appear before the Committee on Homeland Security and Governmental Affairs. Paul has argued for years that the SARS-CoV-2 virus came from a lab in China and says that Fauci, who helped lead the federal COVID-19 response, concealed this. Fauci strongly denies the accusation. He says the scientific evidence suggests the virus spilled over naturally from an animal into a human, and many virologists agree.
1: Okay, and how did yesterday's hearing unfold?
22: As expected, Paul's opening statement accused Fauci of funding the very research that may have helped engineer the virus. He encouraged Fauci to make a public apology.
23: I hope today Dr. Fauci will come clean, admit it was a mistake to fund dangerous research in China.
22: In his opening statement, Fauci said he believes Paul has a, quote, unhinged obsession with him.
23: The sole reason he is calling me before this committee is to get me to say something, anything, that could vindicate his repeated public pledges that I end up, in his words, quote, behind bars.
22: After that opening statement, Fauci didn't say anything else besides invoking the Fifth Amendment to every question, even the most benign, like what color tie he was wearing.
1: Oh, wow. Fauci has testified a lot about these issues in the past. Why invoke his right against self-incrimination now?
22: Before President Biden left office, he granted Fauci a blanket pardon covering him from 2014 through early 2025. But legal experts say Fauci could still be accused of perjury if, say, he said something at yesterday's hearing that contradicted what he said in the past under oath. It's worth noting that invoking the Fifth Amendment is not an admission of wrongdoing. Jennifer Mason McAward is a law professor at the University of Notre Dame.
24: Saying that you are protected by the Constitution is just something you're entitled to do as a citizen of the United States.
1: What happens next?
22: Paul has already said he plans to hold a vote next week on whether Fauci should be held in contempt of Congress. An affirmative vote could eventually lead to a fine, jail time, or both.
1: And what kind of longer-term impacts might this hearing have?
22: Right. So Georges Benjamin, the head of the American Public Health Association, told me that a hearing like this, combined with recent cuts to federal agencies, it all adds up to undermining public health in the U.S.
25: We've seen it every day, right? The inability to respond effectively to hantavirus, measles,
5: Cyclospora.
22: Benjamin says the need for educated and evidence-based health policy is more urgent than ever. Democratic Senator Andrew Kim said at yesterday's hearing it may be harder to find people to do those things.
6: These firing, these cuts, they're creating a chilling effect, honestly, a chilling effect for the next generation of people who might consider stepping up to serve our nation.
22: Especially, he says, if they fear attacks like this.
1: That's NPR's Ari Daniel. Thank you, Ari.
22: Thank you, Layla.
0: Let's turn to a member of the committee that summoned Dr. Fauci for questioning. Senator Richard Blumenthal is a Democrat from Connecticut. Good morning, Senator. Thanks for joining us once again.
7: Thank you very much for having me, Michelle.
0: You've questioned many people many times as a senator. You're also a former state and federal prosecutor. What's your take on Dr. Fauci invoking his Fifth Amendment rights throughout the hearing? Do you think it was appropriate?
7: Not only was it appropriate, but probably necessary, because plainly this hearing was designed to trap him. And the background here is that repeatedly and explicitly, Chairman Paul has said he wants Fauci behind bars. In fact, as recently as May of this year, he said, quote, the American people want Fauci behind bars, end quote. In December, he said, I want to give him a subpoena and a jail cell. So the effort here was, in effect, to trap Fauci in some kind of statement, no matter how small, that could have been prosecuted. And much was made of the fact that Fauci has been pardoned, but that pardon only pertains to acts or statements before January of 2025. So the fear of potential prosecution was very well founded. And in fact, there are rules for prosecutors when they know a defendant is going to take the Fifth Amendment, not putting them in a grand jury or on a witness stand simply to embarrass or shame them, because the Fifth Amendment is a right, and all of us have access to that right.
0: You have said this hearing was part of the Trump administration's campaign to, as you put it, rewrite the history of the pandemic. Why do you think they want to, and why now? It seems that many Americans just want to put that whole chapter behind them. So why this focus now?
7: The administration's eager to rebrand Fauci as a villain and to vilify public health in general because of its failure to protect Americans from soaring health care costs, which we've seen continuing to rise in the last year and a half, unsafe food, the cyclospora outbreak is just one example, resurgent measles resulting from its anti-vax policies. And Dr. Fauci dared to contradict President Trump about COVID-19. The effort to vilify him has been a continuing campaign, but it's not only against him, it's against science, medical advance, research. They've cut research grants under the NIH, which Dr. Fauci led for some 38 years. It is part of a larger campaign to distract the American people from current, ongoing, deeply dangerous failures.
0: You've credited Dr. Fauci with saving American lives, though. In hindsight, with the benefit of hindsight, is there anything that you believe Dr. Fauci could have done differently or better in the guidance he provided or how he communicated with the public?
7: That is a really good question, Michelle, but it wasn't the focus of this inquiry. What could we have done differently? Not just Dr. Fauci, but our society as a whole. Should we have shut down schools and adopted other measures that some regard as extreme? Where did the virus originate? How did it spread? The lessons there really should be explored, but this hearing was designed to embarrass and perhaps perjure the witness here, Dr. Fauci. There were no other witnesses that would testify about what lessons we might have or should have learned. And so we learned absolutely nothing from this hearing.
0: Before we let you go, I mean, first of all, you couldn't miss the vitriol directed at him. I'm sure the Republicans, and I want to say again that we invite them and we continue to invite them to share their views with us. But you couldn't miss the vitriol directed at him. I'm sure that many of them would argue that this was in fact a good faith effort to find things out. But you can't miss the kind of personal attacks. And I'm just curious why so much vitriol directed at this individual. Scientists disagree all the time, just like a lot of other professionals disagree. And I'm just wondering if you have a theory about why these attacks seem so personal.
7: Unfortunately, and really sadly, I think Chairman Paul has this obsession, which he's demonstrated over the last 5 years. Dr. Fauci has an extraordinarily distinguished record in public health, leading Americans through HIV, swine flu, SARS, Zika, Ebola, and other epidemics. And I think it is part of a bias against scientists, public health officials, professionals who help to lead us like he has. And it is really so regrettable for the country because we need these courageous people who go into areas where there are dangerous epidemics and try to eradicate them or at least stop them. And so I think it is part of a bias against science and, frankly, truth.
0: That is Senator Richard Blumenthal. He's a Democrat from Connecticut. Senator, thank you for your time.
7: Thank you.
1: The Federal Reserve is holding its benchmark interest rate steady, but financial markets are acting as if they expect higher rates in the months to come. NPR's Scott Horsley reports.
2: The Federal Reserve has not adjusted interest rates since the end of last year, but with inflation still uncomfortably high and average gasoline prices back above $4 a gallon, there's growing pressure for a rate increase. Three of the 12 voting members on the Fed's rate-setting committee said they would have preferred to raise rates by a quarter percentage point yesterday. And investors see a better-than-even chance that the central bank will raise rates at its next policy meeting in September. Fed Chairman Kevin Warsh has said he welcomes robust debate on the committee, or what he calls a good family fight. But Warsh told reporters any disagreement on the committee is about tactics and timing, not the basic goal of wrestling inflation under control.
5: There was a lot of agreement that I heard that we have the powers, the tools, also the authority to deliver stable prices.
2: In the past, the Fed's interest rate decisions were often telegraphed well in advance to avoid rattling financial markets. Warsh, however, wants to limit such forward guidance so the central bank will have more room to maneuver.
5: Surprises are not the objective, but at the same time, I would say we didn't come into this meeting feeling constrained by the full range of alternatives we had in front of us.
2: At first, markets seemed to take the Fed's decision to stand pat with rates in stride. But late in the day, stocks tumbled. Bond yields rose, suggesting investors think interest rates will have to go higher in the future. Inflation has already been higher than the Fed would like for more than 5 years now. Warsh tried to tamp down any notion that the central bank is growing comfortable with sticky inflation. He says the target of limiting overall price hikes to 2% per year remains in effect. Scott Horsley, NPR News, Washington.
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4: Good morning, everybody. It's now 19 minutes past 6 o'clock. Nice to have you listening wherever you are. We do have hot and critical fire weather developing into the weekend. Looking ahead, it's more of the same, cooling off a little bit by Sunday, but by Saturday, the hot day, I'm seeing things like Bozeman 99, Dillon 96, Great Falls 105, Helena 100 degrees. More of the smoke continues, mostly sunny, some patchy areas of smoke developing west of the divide today. The hot conditions, Missoula, Thompson Falls, and Libby 95 today. Kalispell, Whitefish, and Butte 88, Hamilton, Polson, Eureka 93, Phillipsburg, and Deer Lodge 90. Central Montana, sunny skies, areas of smoke, Great Falls and Helena 95 today, White Sulphur Springs and Browning 88 degrees, a slight chance of a late afternoon thunderstorm. Southwest Montana, sunny skies, some patchy smoke developing during the afternoon, slight chance of afternoon showers and thunderstorms with Bozeman and Dillon, expecting a high of 89 degrees. Our phones will open for pledges at the top of the hour at 7, 406-243-6400 is that number. But you can pledge anytime at mtpr.org.
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0: 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I'm Michelle Martin.
1: I'm Layla Faldin.
10: And I'm A. Martinez. Growing up, how many of you dreamed of being a sports star, making that big play that wins the championship? Well, Tori Penso had a different dream. She wanted to be the referee in that big game. And in June, she became the first American woman to lead an officiating crew in a men's World Cup match. Tori Penso joins us now. So, Tori, 14 years old, and you decide you already know that you want to be a referee instead of playing soccer. How did you make that decision at 14?
11: Well, I was doing both, but it was my mom. You know, moms always encourage us to do some of the strangest things, it seems. But she encouraged me to give it a try. Both of my brothers were referees. She said, you can be outdoors, you get paid cash. And I said, oh, I'm listening now. So started when I was young, and I haven't looked back since.
10: So what made refereeing something that became more than just a hobby? What made it something that you started to think, I can do this for real?
11: Well, I was sent to ODP camp in Alabama when I was about 18 years old. And that's when I really got a taste for it as a craft, as a discipline, where people were trying to get better at it. And they were...
10: And that's an Olympic development program, right? ODP?
11: Yes, yes. Correct. And that's where it's a stay-away camp, and you go there with a team of referees, and you really learn the finite details of being a referee, how to properly hold the flag, how to blow the whistle with confidence. I saw that there was a pathway. And when I started to understand that, I got excited as a competitor. And so that's when I really got a taste for it as a true craft, something that you could work on and get better at.
10: Yeah, yeah. So what are some of the hardest parts about becoming a referee that maybe most fans do not realize?
11: You know, we're athletes, and I don't know if everyone understands that. You know, my training is 2.5 to 3 hours a day, just of agility, speed, high intensity, strength, all intermixed so that we can perform when it comes on the weekend. We watch our games back, we break them down. We're always trying to get 1% better. But I think, you know, as a referee, it's a very difficult job. We're under quite a bit of pressure, but so are those players and so are those coaches.
10: Tell us about the moment when you stepped out on the field as the first female head referee in a World Cup. What was going on in your heart and in your mind, both at the same time?
11: Yeah, I mean, it was incredible. When we walked out in Atlanta, the environment was just electric. You know, there is a special ambiance about a World Cup. You know, I joke and say the stadium felt bigger that day, and it certainly did. It felt taller and grander. And when we walked out, we just took a moment to really soak up the moment. When you work so hard, decades of hard work to try and get to the pinnacle of the game, something that you were told you couldn't do, or so many people doubted that you would get there. And here you are on that stage, proving all of those people wrong, proving yourself that dreams are worth chasing. It was a moment where we just soaked it in. I still get goosebumps even just talking about it. I will never forget that feeling of walking out of the tunnel.
10: Did the players notice that it was a big moment for you? I mean, did they, in a weird way, I'm going to ask a question kind of in an awkward way, Tori, if that's okay, but did they notice that you're a woman? Or are you just a rep at that point?
11: You know, I hope they don't, to be honest. And they have so much pressure on them. They have also worked 4 years to work to be on this team for their national teams. They're representing their country, their families with such pride. And so I respect that pressure. They're not looking at me and sizing me up. They are so focused on what they're trying to do. And they trust that FIFA has appointed the best referees in the world. And I think the players respect that we are the best, and they don't doubt that. But we are there to get the right decision for the game.
10: What is the biggest difference between officiating a men's game and a women's game, especially at this level of soccer?
11: Yeah, there are so many differences. I could talk about this for hours, to be honest. You know, there's still a ball and a field and 22 players. But outside of that, the game is very different between the men's and the women's game. You know, we're physiologically just designed differently. You know, men have stronger upper body and women, you know, we carry most of our weight in our hips. And that just means that there's different types of fouls. You're having more hip checks in the women's game, whereas the men's game, you're seeing more shoulder-to-shoulder challenges that are strong but fair. And so as a referee, it's important to understand the differences and what you might see as far as different types of fouls. So there are a lot of differences, and the way we approach it has to be very intentional to make sure that we are confident and get the correct decisions on the day.
10: Do the male players treat you any differently? Have you noticed anything like the way when they maybe try to argue with you or try to, you know, advocate for a call? Do they treat you differently than, say, they would treat a male referee? Have you noticed?
11: You know, I don't know if you've ever tried to argue with a woman and win, but I don't know that you're going to. But I hope that they don't treat me differently. We have earned our spot on that field, and the way the players interact with me is very positive. I've never had any issues. And I think that is the important part, that referees are respected no matter their gender.
10: How do you balance celebrating the historic nature of what you did with wanting to be just a referee? I mean, is that something that you think about, that you're hoping that at some point, you know, you being on the pitch isn't something that is extraordinary anymore?
11: Yeah, I think it's important to celebrate. You know, milestones are important. You know, there's a reason we're the first, and that needs to be celebrated. And I think when we shine a light on that, we recognize the accomplishments, not just of myself, but those who came before us who maybe didn't make it to this stage. And so I think it's important to celebrate the moment. At the same time, let's hit the ground running. Let's have more women referees in the game. Let's encourage them to pick up the whistle and have the confidence to stay in the game. And that's what I'm hoping by telling our story. It encourages others to want to give it a try.
10: What kind of reaction have you gotten from fans, from other women in soccer?
11: It's been incredible. I mean, just in our referee group, I had referees coming over and talking to me about their wives or their daughters and what it meant to have someone like me doing what we were doing. You know, I don't know that I recognized the significance until kind of afterwards, where I was like, wow, the amount of messages that I got from people all over the globe. You know, when I walk out in that stadium and I see little girls and little boys, their eyes just glow up when they see us come out there because we're something different. It's a refreshing perspective. And I know that the work we're doing is significant.
10: That's Tori Pencil, the first American woman to lead an officiating crew at the Men's World Cup. Tori, congratulations, and thank you for giving us the time.
11: Yeah, my pleasure. Thanks for having me.

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1: When it comes to regulating AI, there's not much guidance from the federal government. 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
2: Now it falls to the kids. Let them lead the way.
1: I'm Sasha Pfeiffer. We take you to Boston, where students have come together to agree on one unified national policy to navigate AI in schools. 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
4: Live from NPR News in Washington, I'm Dave Mattingly. U.S. Central Command says American forces have carried out a wave of heavy strikes against Iran in response to Iran firing missiles at American troops in Jordan a day earlier. Hours after those missiles were intercepted, President Trump pledged to hit Iran hard. The president says he wants to spend more than $20 billion to redesign Washington Dulles International Airport. NPR's Deepa Shivaram says many voters appear underwhelmed by such projects.
5: A new poll from CNN shows that Americans disapprove of Trump's various construction projects like the White House.

0: they feel dissatisfied or angry about them. The same poll shows that 73% say that Trump hasn't paid attention to the country's most important problems. Still, Trump is forging ahead with trying to reconstruct Washington Dulles International Airport.
1: In the end, you're going to end up with, I think, maybe the best airport and one of the biggest airports anywhere in the world. And it's going to be a great thing for Washington, D.C.
0: Trump says he might need approvals from Congress, but he thinks construction could begin next spring. Deepa Shivaram, NPR News, The White House.
2: The death toll from this week's strong earthquake in southwestern Japan is up to at least 25. Search teams have been pulling survivors from the debris of homes that were leveled. This is NPR News from Washington.
3: Good morning. I'm Temeskin Debesai at the BBC. Egypt says a drone attack caused Wednesday's fire on two gas storage vessels at the Mediterranean port of Damietta. The government said it was taking all necessary measures to safeguard national security. The BBC's Yolan Nell.
4: It would be the first time, if Iran had carried out this attack, that there had been a direct attack on Egypt. The Egyptians say that they're investigating the cause of this. Up to now, they have been spared attacks largely because they do not have U.S. forces based in the country.
3: In Japan, rescuers are still looking for survivors from Tuesday's powerful earthquake in Kumamoto Prefecture. Officials say 34 people have so far been confirmed dead. There have been several aftershocks since the initial quake. Jake Kwan.
5: The aftershock has continued, renewing the fear that there could be a day two or day three major earthquake, which is what happened 10 years ago when an earthquake there, the second one, was even bigger than the first. Thankfully, we haven't really seen something of that scale yet.
3: And Australia's internet regulator says it's begun legal action against the messaging platform Telegram over its failure to remove terrorism material. Julie Inman-Grant is Australia's e-safety commissioner.
6: This case concerns content linked to some of the most notorious acts of known extremist violence in recent history, including depicting the Christchurch and Buffalo attacks, as well as ISIS beheadings and executions, and other horrific material used for propaganda and for radicalization.
3: Telegram has rejected the allegations. I'm Temeskin Debesai at the BBC in London.
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10: It's Morning Edition from NPR News. I'm Michelle Martin.
11: And I'm Leila Fadel. Good morning. A new Trump administration rule says asylum officers can send certain cases directly to immigration court.
10: The goal is to reduce the backlog of asylum applications, but NPR's analysis shows this is one more way the government has chipped away at a program that thousands of people rely on to escape violence and persecution.
11: NPR immigration policy correspondent Jimena Bustillo is with me now. Good morning.
12: Good morning.
11: So what is this change?
12: There are two ways that people can get asylum, which is a legal status. One is for people who the administration is trying to deport in a Department of Justice immigration court, where immigrants can argue that they should not be deported. The other is by applying directly with a branch of Homeland Security called the U.S. Citizenship and Immigration Services. An asylum officer would usually interview them to hear directly about their cases and either let them advance or they could be referred to one of those immigration courts. The new rule from USCIS this week says that asylum officers can send asylum seekers directly to immigration court without that interview.
11: What are the standards for asylum?
12: Immigrants

0: Immigrants can only claim asylum if they're already physically present in the U.S., and typically within a year of arriving. Asylees need to prove a fear of returning to their home country based on one of five protected characteristics: race, religion, nationality, membership of a particular social group, or political opinion. Now, there are over 3 million cases waiting for a decision.
1: How does this latest policy fit into the administration's other changes to the asylum process?
0: On Trump's first day in office, he shut down the application immigrants could use to schedule appointments to begin that asylum process. Asylum applicants at every stage of this system since then, from interviews with asylum officers after hearings in immigration court, or just while waiting for their next scheduled appointment, have been at risk of being detained. And there have been delays and denials. At one point last year, the administration paused the review of all asylum applications. I spoke with lawyers like Ruby Powers, who say that they're seeing more cases denied.
2: We normally have a lot of approvals, and we're not seeing that with the same quality of case types. It's as if the rubric, the analysis, the evaluation of the case types has changed, because an asylum case approval is a rarity now.
0: And I analyzed immigration court data that shows asylum approvals are at their lowest rate in two decades. The White House has declined to respond to this, but in April, it promoted record low asylum approvals at immigration courts. In that statement, the White House said that they have replaced activist judges who, quote, slow-walked deportations and granted asylum at sky-high rates. Here's Matt Joseph, a former asylum officer who now works for the advocacy group, the Center for Gender and Refugee Studies.
3: What you're really seeing is a concerted attack on asylum from all fronts by the administration. They're really trying to keep people out of the asylum process to begin with. And if they are already in it, they are trying to find a way to take people out of it.
1: So as these opportunities narrow, what happens to those who are waiting or even granted asylum?
0: For those who have already been approved, their lives have changed. New policies make asylees ineligible for some safety net programs for food and health care and small business loans, for example. For those still waiting on an approval or even a denial, new rules could mean delays in receiving work permits. And they're also at risk of getting deported, since an application itself is not legal status.
1: That's NPR correspondent Jimena Bustillo. Thank you, Jimena.
0: Thank you.
4: Former FBI Director Jim Comey is asking a judge to throw out criminal charges that he threatened President Trump. Comey says he's the target of vindictive prosecution, and he's pointing to new evidence that suggests Trump paid very close attention as federal agents built that case. NPR's Carrie Johnson has been reading the court papers, and she's on the line now to tell us what is in them. Good morning, Carrie.
5: Good morning.
4: Would you just start by reminding us how this case began?
5: Sure. A grand jury in North Carolina this year indicted Comey for making a threat against President Trump. And that threat consisted of an Instagram post by Comey from last year, where he took a photo of seashells on the beach that spelled out the numbers 8647. Comey says he thought this was a clever political remark to get rid of Trump, the 47th president, and he did not mean anything violent. But the Justice Department made a federal case out of this, even though the number 86 is common slang in restaurant circles, and a different judge recently said that 8647 language is in the heartland of political speech protected by the First Amendment.
4: Where is this case now?
5: Jim Comey's filed several motions this week trying to get a judge in North Carolina to throw out this case before it ever gets to a jury. His lawyers say they've gathered a lot of evidence to suggest Comey got singled out because he's a frequent Trump critic. This is information we don't normally see at this stage before a case gets to trial. His lawyers are talking about messages from people inside the Secret Service saying the president wanted updates about interviews the FBI was conducting with Comey. They also say in legal filings the Secret Service may have unlawfully tracked Comey's movements without proper legal basis. And Comey's lawyers say DOJ seems to have been reaching to find evidence that 86 term was used by mob figures as a cover for violence and killing. They even consulted underboss Sammy the Bull Gravano, who said that might be too on the nose. A legendary mob prosecutor and former judge said the idea 86 meant murder was, quote, preposterous. This is all part of a motion to argue Comey's being singled out for selective or vindictive prosecution.
4: Carrie, is it hard to prove that?
5: It's really difficult. DOJ veterans and Democrats in Congress have been criticizing the Justice Department for weaponizing the system against Trump's political foes, but there's a high bar for getting a judge to dismiss a case at this early stage. Comey would need to show he's being prosecuted simply because Trump dislikes him. Now, that said, after a judge in Tennessee probed the inner workings of a human smuggling case against the migrant Kilmer Abrego Garcia, that judge found Abrego had been wrongfully prosecuted to retaliate against him for fighting deportation. Comey's lawyers cite that case many times in their court papers, and they're asking the judge to let them go even further behind the scenes to get information about whether prosecutors might have misled the grand jury that indicted Comey.
4: And what is the Justice Department saying?
5: A DOJ spokesperson says Comey will have his day in court like any other defendant, and it would be unfair to the prosecution and to Comey himself to reveal any more details now. Comey's lawyers say veteran assistant U.S. attorneys in North Carolina backed away from this case, and the person who brought the indictment had minimal experience. Now, Acting Attorney General Todd Blanche told reporters in April at the time of the indictment that there had been a, quote, tremendous amount of investigation, and DOJ would prove Comey's intent through witnesses and documents.
4: That is NPR's Carrie Johnson. Carrie, thank you.
5: Thank you.

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6: Good morning, everybody. Here's some current conditions across the listening area. Kalispell, clear and 52 degrees. Missoula, clear 57. Butte and Hamilton, clear skies 55 at last report. Bozeman, partly cloudy 59. Dillon, clear and 59. I've got Great Falls, partly cloudy and 59. Helena, clear skies and 62 degrees. At last report, Phillipsburg, Libby, Browning, 51, Polson, 65, Eureka, 52 degrees, Thompson Falls, 55, Deer Lodge, 49, and White Sulphur Springs, 58. Frenchtown, unhealthy for sensitive groups, air quality and good in Dillon, Bozeman, and White Sulphur Springs.
7: From Wild Montana, this is the Trail of the Week. Pine Creek Falls Trail. Near Livingston is a short scenic hike that delivers big payoff. This popular out-and-back route winds through pine forest, open burn areas, and along the clear waters of Pine Creek. As you move deeper into the canyon, the walls begin to close in before revealing the highlight, a powerful waterfall cascading into a narrow gorge. 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
0: This is Morning Edition from NPR News. I'm Michelle Martin.
10: And I'm Leila Fadil. In western Maine, a new conservation project has protected 78,000 acres around the Magalloway River from development. The river is a popular fly fishing destination known for its brook trout. It's also considered ecologically important for other wildlife. Susan Sharon of Maine Public takes us to a lake in the heart of the protected land.
11: It's a sparkling early morning in June. In the dense woods, 15 miles from a main road, the birds are awake. And Seth LaLiberty and I have just settled into his canoe. LaLiberty doubles as a school principal and a registered Maine guide. He's also a rabid paddling enthusiast.
12: We are on northern Siskahas Lake, and we're going to paddle up into towards the Big McGalloway and Little McGalloway rivers.
11: The narrow lake is 20 miles long, surrounded by rolling mountains covered with trees. It's still and quiet. The shoreline is almost entirely undeveloped, and there are few people. But there's plenty of wildlife to be seen and heard. We paddle past a pair of loons, an eagle perched atop a spruce, and watch a kingfisher in a streak of blue nosedive into the lake for a fish. On this morning, we are not fortunate enough to see a moose, but are treated instead to a jangly chorus of frogs. Despite the picture-perfect scene, Maine's North Woods are under pressure. They're being fragmented by development and by wealthy landowners looking to purchase their own slice of heaven and close it off for their personal enjoyment. And then there's the threat of climate change, to animals already confronting habitat loss.
13: This is one of the largest conservation opportunities in New England in recent years.
11: Mark Berry is with the Nature Conservancy in Maine, which helped raise $62 million to protect the cold, swift-moving McGalloway River, which is in the northern Appalachian mountain range. And this parcel connects to 500,000 previously conserved acres.
13: Ultimately, we hope we have a pathway for species to move through the New England landscape and into adjacent parts of Canada and extending south throughout the Appalachians.
11: Under the terms of the conservation deal, public access for fishing, hunting, paddling, and snowmobiling will be allowed. Sustainable timber harvesting will also continue on much of the land. But more than 11,000 acres is also being set aside as a wilderness preserve. Bob Burr, who made his living in the wood products business, was inspired to donate money for the project.
14: So you can do some good in this world that is lasting. Conservation easements are forever easements, and forever is a long time.
12: Oh, look at the kingfishers chasing each other.
11: Back on Aziskahas Lake, guide Seth LaLiberty demonstrates proper fly casting technique. He says he's grateful that the McGalloway and the surrounding lands have been protected.
12: Projects like this ensure, you know, that we're going to have access to be able to enjoy this and for years to come.
11: For him, being on the water in a canoe offers a sense of freedom, something you can only find in wild places. For NPR News, I'm Susan Sharon.
10: 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I'm Leila Fadel.
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5: This is John Floridis. 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Then Larry McCloskey will have a full hour of great Blue Green music. 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
6: Good morning, everybody. West of the Divide, mostly sunny today. Some patchy smoke. High temperatures, Missoula, Thompson Falls, and Libby, 95 degrees today. Kalispell, Whitefish Butte, 88. Hamilton, Polson, and Eureka, 93. Phillipsburg and Deer Lodge, 90. Central Montana, sunny skies, areas of smoke. Great Falls and Helena, 95. White Sulphur Springs and Browning, 88 degrees. A slight chance of a late afternoon shower or thunderstorm. And for Southwest Montana, sunny skies today. Some patchy smoke developing during the afternoon. Slight chance of an afternoon shower or thunderstorm. Highs for Bozeman and Dillon, 89 degrees today. Phones open at the top of the hour. 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
10: 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From Marketplace in Washington, I'm Kimberly Adams. The Commerce Department just released the Personal Consumption Expenditures Price Index, or PCE, for June. The measure the Federal Reserve looks at, which strips out volatile food and energy, was up just 0.1% from May. Marketplace's Nancy Marshall-Genzer joins me now with the details. Good morning, Nancy.
17: Good morning.
10: So inflation has been stuck above the Federal Reserve's 2% target for about 5 years now, but the central bank kept interest rates unchanged at its meeting this week. Why?
17: Good question. Well, normally the Fed raises rates when inflation is too high to cool off the economy. At yesterday's press conference, Fed Chair Kevin Warsh didn't say exactly why the central bank didn't hike this week. Instead, he stressed that businesses and consumers juggling high prices will just need to be patient.
18: We've got no magic wand. This isn't something that we're going to be able to carry out in days or weeks. But we're going to deliver on the responsibility that Congress gave us. And today's meeting and the preparation for today's meeting was an important step towards that destination.
19: And Warsh also seemed to indicate that the markets are kind of doing his work for him.
17: Yeah, bond yields, the cost of borrowing, rose after the Fed's last meeting in June, with long-term yields jumping sharply. At this point, traders are betting that Fed officials will hike the next time they meet on interest rates in September, but Chair Warsh gave them no guarantees.
19: Marketplace's Nancy Marshall-Genzer. Thank you, Nancy.
17: You're welcome.
19: Nancy also did a video wrap-up of the meeting after she attended the Fed press conference yesterday. You can find that on our Instagram now. We're at Marketplace APM. Let's do the numbers. Dow, S&P, and NASDAQ futures are up in the 0.4 to 1.7% range, with the Dow future up 180 points. Oil prices remain volatile as the U.S. and Iran continue to trade strikes and threats. Brent crude is trading at over $90 a barrel. West Texas Intermediate crude is at $83.78 a barrel. As the war in the Middle East drags on, questions about munitions stockpiles have come up, and the Trump administration is making replenishing those supplies a top priority. Yesterday, the Pentagon committed over $120 billion for contractors to ramp up production of Patriot missiles and submarines. The deals are part of a larger shift for the Pentagon, which is moving towards striking more multi-year agreements instead of making annual purchases.
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19: The legendary diamond mining company De Beers announced earlier this month that it's suspending production at South Africa's biggest diamond mine for 2 years and making cuts to its official prices. Paul Zimnisky is a diamond industry analyst, and he runs a widely followed price index for the commodity. That Zimnisky Diamond Index had global rough diamond prices down 20% year over year and 40% down from a decade ago. Paul Zimnisky joins me now with more on this. Good morning.
21: Good morning. Thanks for having me.
19: Let's start with De Beers. Tell me more about why they made the decision to halt production at this mine.
21: So we had record demand for diamonds just 5 years ago, and that was driven, I would say, primarily by pandemic policies. People were locked in. They couldn't go out and travel. They couldn't go dining. And then we had all that consumer stimulus. So it actually drove diamond prices and diamond demand to all-time highs. Since diamond prices have been essentially cut in half from that all-time high that was in early 2022. And if you think about it, we've had, you know, this generational phase of inflation. The price of everything's up, but diamonds are one of the very few products where prices are actually down. And all of these mining-related costs are up. Based on my data, I think this is going to be the lowest diamond production we've had since 1987.
19: So what is driving down the prices of diamonds?
21: The popular narrative is definitely lab-grown diamonds, you know, man-made, they're machine-made diamonds, and the price at retail is significantly less. You can find them for, you know, 90-95% less than, say, an equivalent natural diamond. So that's definitely, I would say, diluted the supply side of the market. But there's multiple factors happening. You know, China has been the second largest consumer of diamonds the last two decades. Demand in China is down 50%. Say the tariffs have been a disruption to the industry. We've just had, you know, the war in Ukraine, which is impacting Russia. Russia is one of the largest producers of diamonds, and there's sanctions on Russian diamonds. So there's all of these factors kind of came together.
19: What is this doing to the resale market? I'm thinking about all the folks who might have like family heirlooms or who bought diamond jewelry, imagining it would always hold its value.
21: You could, you know, maybe expect to get, you know, half of what you paid for if you were to just kind of, you know, sell it right back to the market. For most people, I wouldn't look at it as an investment. Maybe to an extent it could be considered a store of value, but I wouldn't look at it as a speculative investment unless you're dealing in these, you know, really high-end fancy diamonds.
19: the fact that the prices are falling and the industry is in so much flux with the lab-created diamonds versus the natural diamonds, are you seeing it shift consumer behavior and the way that people are viewing diamonds more broadly?
21: Yeah, so I do think there's confusion in the market. I think there's a lot of consumers that think you can't physically distinguish between the man-made and the natural diamond. And I think if you don't understand that, I think it's going to be hard to get that consumer to spend, say, 10 times more for a natural diamond than a man-made diamond. Natural diamonds have always been and remain quite rare and quite valuable. I mean, and we've been producing synthetic man-made diamonds for 50, 60 years now. And I guess that what I'm trying to say is the fact that the man-made diamonds haven't completely taken over the jewelry market tells us something. And I think it tells us that consumers still clearly want natural diamonds. But at the same time, a consumer that just wants, say, maybe a more fun and expensive piece of jewelry that they don't have to panic if they lose, you know, the man-made diamond could certainly provide a good option. So I think at the end of the day, I think it's up to the industry to collectively communicate accurately what the differences are, and then the consumer can make an informed decision.
19: Paul Zimnisky is a diamond industry analyst. Paul, thank you so much for your time.
21: My pleasure. Thank you.
19: And in Washington, I'm Kimberly Adams with the Marketplace Morning Report. 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
6: 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I'm Michael Marsalek. I'm here with Hannah Beltrone and Ann Hostler. 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This is KUMS, White Sulphur Springs, KGPR Great Falls, KUHM Helena, KAPC Butte, KUMW Dillon, KUMD Deer Lodge, KPHB Phillipsburg, KUFM Missoula, KUFN Hamilton, KPJH Polson, KUKL Kalispell, KDWG Dillon, KEUK Eureka, KTFC Thompson Falls, KUFL Libby, and KUFB Browning. Good morning to all of you wherever you are. Thank you for joining us, and thanks for jumping in this morning.
1: Yes, this is the final full day, and it's going to be an exciting morning. I just have a feeling this morning that Thursday we've been hearing the drive. You're probably wondering, what are they doing here in the summertime? Well, it's all because federal funding was eliminated for public media. Just about a year ago, Congress rescinded. That means they clawed back previously appropriated funds for public media, 2 years worth. And we're now raising the difference that we need to make our budget work. That's quite simple as that. The numbers to call, 406-243-6400, mtpr.org.
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22: Live from NPR News in Washington, I'm Janine Herbst. The economy slowed in the second quarter. The Commerce Department says it grew at an annual rate of 1.5%, down from the 2.1% in the first quarter. And inflation remained fairly high last month at 3.7% year over year. Legal scholars are reacting to Dr. Anthony Fauci's decision to invoke the Fifth Amendment at yesterday's Senate hearing on the origins of COVID-19. NPR's Ari Daniels has more.
23: President Biden issued Fauci a blanket legal pardon at the end of his term, but legal experts say the former top infectious disease expert could have been accused of perjury if he had said something at yesterday's hearing contradicting past statements made under oath. Jennifer Mason McAward, a law professor at the University of Notre Dame, says that invoking the Fifth is not an admission of wrongdoing.
24: Saying that you are protected by the Constitution is just something you're entitled to do as a citizen of the United States.
23: Republican chairman of the Committee on Homeland Security and Governmental Affairs, Rand Paul, says he plans to hold a vote on whether Fauci should be held in contempt of Congress. An affirmative vote could eventually lead to a fine, jail time, or both. Ari Daniel, NPR News.
22: Former FBI Director Jim Comey is asking a judge to throw out criminal charges that he threatened President Trump, saying he's the target of a vindictive prosecution. He's pointing to new evidence that suggests that Trump paid very close attention as federal agents built that case. NPR's Carrie Johnson has more.
2: Jim Comey filed a bunch of motions this week trying to get a judge in North Carolina to throw out this case before it ever gets to a jury. His lawyers say they've gathered a lot of evidence that should suggest Comey got charged with crimes because he's a frequent Trump critic. This is information we don't normally see at this stage before a case gets to trial. Comey's lawyers are talking about messages from people inside the Secret Service saying the president wanted updates about interviews federal agents were conducting with Comey.
22: NPR's Carrie Johnson. The Trump administration is ending subsidies for Medicare's drug plans. NPR's Sydney Lupkin has more.
10: Under the Inflation Reduction Act, Medicare started capping patients' out-of-pocket drug spending at $2,000 last year. That change, and others that changed how plans would pay for drugs, meant insurers were on the hook for more money. At first, they didn't know how much more they'd be spending or how high to set premiums. To ease the transition for insurers, the Biden administration created temporary subsidies to stabilize premiums. The subsidies were expected to last 3 years, but are ending a year early at the end of 2026. Dr. Mehmet Oz, who oversees the Centers for Medicare and Medicaid, said on the social media platform X that it's because the subsidies are no longer needed. But the change means beneficiaries could be paying higher monthly premiums next year.
22: Sydney Lupkin reporting. This is NPR.
4: With Montana News, I'm AJ Williams. A fire weather watch is posted this weekend for parts of western Montana. MTPR's Edward O'Brien has more on the exceptionally hot, dry, and windy outlook.
7: Gusty wind, low humidity, temperatures pushing 100 degrees, and dry fuels will create critical fire weather conditions Saturday in northwest and west central Montana. National Weather Service meteorologist Travis Booth says this system will be
8: conducive for fire spread and perhaps even rapid fire spread if one were to get going.
7: The gusty wind will also produce choppy, potentially dangerous water on lakes and rivers. Booth adds the wind may lead to some minor improvement in air quality. Most of the smoke dirtying western Montana skies is currently blowing in from Oregon wildfires.
8: Instead of being from Oregon, it'll be from Washington, our wind flow. So the expectation is some improvement, yes, but still some smoke in that direction as well.
7: Saturday's hot temperatures will drop dramatically once the dry front pushes out of the region. According to Booth, daytime highs will be closer to 80 degrees Sunday and Monday. That's a good 15 to 20 degree difference from Saturday afternoon. Temps will creep back up into the 90s later next week. The long-term forecast shows little to no signs of any significant rain. Reporting from Missoula, I'm Edward O'Brien.
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6: 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Good morning, everybody. 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I don't think I've ever seen a $16,000 bonus.
27: Well, I was just going to say, I've got to like, it's not that I'm doubting you, Hannah, in your challenge here, but I'm just floored by this bonus this morning. When we raised $30,000 this morning, that's now until Freeforms, but let's not, we don't want to delay too much here. 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Yeah. 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
0: It's Morning Edition from NPR News. I'm Michelle Martin.
10: And I'm Leila Fadel. Good morning. More attacks between the U.S. and Iran are increasing fears of a return to all-out war.
0: U.S. Central Command says it launched a wave of airstrikes overnight while U.S. bases in Jordan came under Iranian attack. Saudi Arabia joined Americans' attacks in Iraq on Wednesday.
10: NPR's Jane Arraf joins us now to talk about this from Amman, Jordan. Good morning, Jane.
5: Good morning, Leila.
10: So just a few days ago, it looked as if the U.S. and Iran were pausing attacks to give diplomacy a try. And now we're back to attacks. What happened?
5: Well, CENTCOM says it launched a heavy wave of strikes against Iran overnight. It said the targets included military command centers and missile facilities. And that is in retaliation for what the U.S. military called a surprise Iranian attack on Wednesday. That attack hit the Muwaffaq Salti Air Base in the Jordanian desert, where the U.S. has a major military presence, and where three U.S. soldiers were killed in an Iranian attack this month. Iran launched more missiles overnight against U.S. forces in Jordan. And a lot of analysts, Leila, see this as Iran testing the U.S. under that harder line regime that's succeeded spiritual leader Ali Khamenei, who was killed by the U.S. at the beginning of the war.
10: Yeah, and then the U.S. and Saudi Arabia, which has not been publicly involved before, attacked Iraq. Tell us what's happening there.
5: Yeah, Saudi Arabia has blamed Iran-backed militias in Iraq for damaging attacks on one of its major oil refineries. But the Iraqi government says Saudi Arabia has never provided any evidence. In retaliation, the U.S. and Saudi on Wednesday launched a wave of airstrikes against at least seven militia bases, killing at least 20 people. And the key thing, as you know, Leila, these are militias fostered and supported by Iran that flourished after the U.S. invasion of Iraq. Some of them are now officially part of government forces. So that puts the new Iraqi Prime Minister, Ali al-Zaidi, in a huge bind. He promised President Trump in a Washington meeting that he would bring those militias fully under government control. But given how powerful they are, both in security and politics, it's proved impossible for previous governments and could be equally difficult for him.
10: So the conflict is widening even further, it seems. What happens now with Iraq?
5: Well, there's definitely heightened tension. The Iraqi prime minister held an emergency security meeting yesterday. Iraq has rejected attacks on its sovereignty, which is a reference to U.S. and Saudi strikes. And they've noted that U.S. forces have already withdrawn from Iraqi bases at the Iraqi request. They are, of course, those still in the Kurdistan region of Iraq. Fighters and Iranian security advisors who were killed in those strikes were buried yesterday. Here's a bit of what that sounded like. So that was in Baghdad, and the chants are death to Saudi rulers and death to America. The chief of staff of the paramilitary groups attached to the Iraqi Defense Ministry said no one can disarm them. And meanwhile, Iran-backed militias, calling themselves the resistance, have given the Iraqi government a deadline of next Thursday to respond to U.S. and Saudi attacks. And just briefly, all of this during a hugely significant Shia religious commemoration where millions of pilgrims are gathered in Karbala.
10: That's NPR's Jane Arraf in Amman, Jordan. Thank you, Jane.
5: Thank you.
10: Senator Rand Paul is threatening to hold the government's former top infectious disease expert, Dr. Anthony Fauci, in contempt of Congress.
0: That after yesterday on Capitol Hill, Paul and other Republican lawmakers asked Fauci about the origins of the COVID pandemic and berated him about the government's response. Fauci invoked the Fifth Amendment over 100 times and didn't answer.
10: We have NPR's Ari Daniel with the latest. Good morning, Ari.
11: Good morning.
10: So what exactly was this hearing about?
11: Well, Senator Paul subpoenaed Fauci to appear before the Committee on Homeland Security and Governmental Affairs. Paul has argued for years that the SARS-CoV-2 virus came from a lab in China and says that Fauci, who helped lead the federal COVID-19 response, concealed this. Fauci strongly denies the accusation. He says the scientific evidence suggests the virus spilled over naturally from an animal into a human, and many virologists agree.
10: Okay, and how did yesterday's hearing unfold?
11: As expected, Paul's opening statement accused Fauci of funding the very research that may have helped engineer the virus. He encouraged Fauci to make a public apology.
12: I hope today Dr. Fauci will come clean, admit it was a mistake to fund dangerous research in China.
11: In his opening statement, Fauci said he believes Paul has a, quote, unhinged obsession with him.
13: The sole reason he is calling me before this committee is to get me to say something. Anything that could vindicate his repeated public pledges that I end up, in his words, quote, behind bars.
11: After that opening statement, Fauci didn't say anything else besides invoking the Fifth Amendment to every question, even the most benign, like what color tie he was wearing.
10: Oh, wow. Fauci has testified a lot about these issues in the past. Why invoke his right against self-incrimination now?
11: Before President Biden left office, he granted Fauci a blanket pardon covering him from 2014 through early 2025. But legal experts say Fauci could still be accused of perjury if, say, he said something at yesterday's hearing that contradicted what he said in the past under oath. It's worth noting that invoking the Fifth Amendment is not an admission of wrongdoing. Jennifer Mason McAward is a law professor at the University of Notre Dame.
24: Saying that you are protected by the Constitution is just something you're entitled to do as a citizen of the United States.
10: What happens next?
11: Paul has already said he plans to hold a vote next week on whether Fauci should be held in contempt of Congress. An affirmative vote could eventually lead to a fine, jail time, or both.
10: And what kind of longer-term impacts might this hearing have?
11: Right. So Georges Benjamin, the head of the American Public Health Association, told me that a hearing like this, combined with recent cuts to federal agencies, it all adds up to undermining public health in the U.S.
14: We've seen it every day, right? The inability to respond effectively to hantavirus, measles, cyclospora.
11: Benjamin says the need for educated and evidence-based health policy is more urgent than ever. Democratic Senator Andrew Kim said at yesterday's hearing it may be harder to find people to do those things.
15: These firing and these cuts, they're creating a chilling effect, honestly, a chilling effect for the next generation of people who might consider stepping up to serve our nation.
11: Especially, he says, if they fear attacks like this.
10: That's NPR's Ari Daniel. Thank you, Ari.
11: Thank you, Layla.
10: A new Trump administration rule says asylum officers can send certain cases directly to immigration court.
0: The goal is to reduce the backlog of asylum applications, but NPR's analysis shows this is one more way the government has chipped away at a program that thousands of people rely on to escape violence and persecution.
10: NPR's correspondent Jimena Ostillo covers immigration policy and joins me now. Good morning.
1: Good morning.
10: What is this change?
1: Well, there are two ways that people can get asylum, which is illegal status. One is for people who the administration is trying to deport in a Department of Justice immigration court, where immigrants can argue that they should not be deported. The other is by applying directly with a branch of Homeland Security called the U.S. Citizenship and Immigration Services. An asylum officer would usually review them and interview them to hear directly from about their cases and either let them advance or they could be referred to one of those immigration courts I mentioned earlier. A new rule from USCIS this week says that asylum officers can send asylum seekers directly to immigration court without that interview.
10: What are the standards for asylum?
1: Immigrants can only claim asylum if they're already physically present in the U.S., and typically within a year of arriving. Asylees need to prove a fear of returning to their home country based on one of five protected characteristics: race, religion, nationality, membership of a particular social group, or political opinion. Now, there are over 3 million cases waiting for a decision.
10: How does this latest policy fit into the administration's other changes to the asylum process?
1: On Trump's first day in office, he shut down the application immigrants could use to schedule appointments to begin that asylum process. Asylum applicants at every stage of this system since then, from interviews with asylum officers after hearings in immigration court or just while waiting for their next scheduled appointment, have been at risk of being detained. And there have been delays and denials. At one point last year, the administration paused the review of all asylum applications. I spoke with lawyers like Ruby Powers, who say that they're seeing more cases denied.
16: We normally have a lot of approvals, and we're not seeing that with the same quality of case types. It's as if the rubric, the analysis, the evaluation of the case type has changed, because an asylum case approval is a rarity now.
1: And I analyzed immigration court data that shows asylum approvals are at their lowest rate in two decades. The White House has declined to respond to this, but in April, it promoted record low asylum approvals at immigration courts. In that statement, the White House said that they have replaced activist judges who, quote, slow-walked deportations and granted asylum at sky-high rates. Here's Matt Joseph, a former asylum officer who now works for the advocacy group the Center for Gender and Refugee Studies.
17: What you're really seeing is a concerted attack on asylum from all fronts by the administration. They're really trying to keep people out of the asylum process to begin with. And if they are already in it, they are trying to find a way to take people out of it.
10: That's NPR's Jimena Bustillo. Thank you, Jimena.
1: Thank you.

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3: 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You can pledge online as well, mtpr.org. We do have five phones available once again. Thanks for the calls.
4: I'd like to thank Ron Messner from Missoula. Thank you, who says, I love the jazz news and science reporting. Also, thanks to an anonymous donor from Helena who says, keep up the great work, MTPR. We're behind you all the way. Thank you so much. Those comments really just, they make our heart happy. Also, thanks to Joey and David Banks from Missoula who says, thanks to all of Montana Public Radio and National Public Radio journalists and teams. Keep up the good work. Thank you, thank you. These are just heartwarming comments. You can join these folks. They're taking advantage of this $16,000 bonus. You heard that right, folks. $16,000 bonus on the table when we raise $30,000. So pledges in all amount count. And we've made some
3: already
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5: 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Everyone's awake. It's Thursday morning. We've got a fully caffeinated. Thank you so much for those calls. Happy to hear them. Keep them coming. 406-243-6400. I'd like to thank Nancy Brown from Missoula, who's donating in honor of Annie Gard this morning. 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We love hearing that. Thanks to Chris Sopin and Tabitha Graves from Columbia Falls. Love hearing folks across the listening area. 406-243-6400. 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
0: It's Morning Edition from NPR News. I'm Leila Fadel.
6: And I'm Michelle Martin. Good morning. Children from low-income households in the U.S. are less likely to learn how to swim. That can have serious consequences. Drowning is a leading cause of death of young children. Alice Daniel in California's Central Valley reports on how public pools help save lives.
7: Victor Perez Pacheco, At the Orosi High School graduation last year, students walked across an outdoor stage to receive their diplomas. But one student who should have been there wasn't. 2 years ago, Alejandro Araujo and some of his friends were out on a lake in the nearby Sierra Nevada.
8: He had a safety vest and he jumped in the water and the safety vest must have just slipped right out of him and he never came up.
7: That's Yolanda Valdez. She's the superintendent of the Cutler-Orosi Joint Unified School District, about an hour southeast of Fresno.
8: It was the most devastating, awful thing ever. There was an empty chair at graduation and a moment of silence for him.
7: The district encompasses two farmworker communities. Valdez says this area's high poverty rate is part of why most kids don't know how to swim. There hasn't been money to build pools, and working parents may not have time or money to take them elsewhere. Across the country, 79% of kids in low-income households have little or no swimming ability, according to USA Swimming. But it's something this district is now changing. Using COVID funds, $1 million county grant, and special state money for underserved communities, it built a brand new aquatics complex at Orosi High.
8: We want to do this because we want to save lives. We want to teach our children how to swim so they can survive.
7: Starting this summer, Valdez says, kids are taking low-cost swim lessons.
9: All right, boys and girls. All right. Are we ready?
7: Lead lifeguard Donovan Castillo talks to a group of young kids sitting on the side of the wading pool, learning to kick.
9: 3, 2, 1, kick, kick, kick, kick, kick.
7: 9-year-old Dylan Rodarte is kicking so hard that he can barely spell his last name for me when he reaches the other side of the pool.
10: R-O-D-A-R-T-E.
7: He says being in the water is awesome.
10: I feel like I'm swimming like in the sky.
7: He feels like he's swimming in the sky. Parent Luis Ayala sits under the shade watching his 9-year-old son Gael take lessons. He says he and other parents are relieved their kids have a place to learn how to swim.
11: It's good they can learn at this age, you know, and it's better because if something happened, they know how to do.
7: This pool opening in Orosi goes against a trend, according to Bill Ramos. He's a professor of public health at Indiana University. He also chairs a scientific advisory council for the Red Cross that deals with water safety and drowning prevention.
12: We're seeing kind of the decline of the public pool nationwide.
7: A smaller share of the country has access to public pools compared to years past, Ramos says. That's due to privatization and starved city budgets. And that means fewer places for kids to learn the important safety skill of swimming. Back at the Orosi High Aquatics Complex, a lifeguard training program is in the works. It already has at least one future participant.
13: When I grow up, I want to be a lifeguard.
7: That's 8-year-old Precious Hernandez. She loves swimming, but says it's kind of hard.
13: You just have to keep on practicing.
7: Keep on practicing so she and other kids can stay safe in the water. For NPR News, I'm Alice Daniel in Orosi, California.
14: Just keep swimming, just keep swimming.
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3: 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K219BN, Whitefish, 91.7. 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
15: Live from NPR News in Washington, I'm Dave Mattingly. Growth in the U.S. economy slowed during the second quarter as energy prices rose amid the war with Iran. The Commerce Department says the economy expanded at an annual pace of 1.5%. U.S. Central Command says American forces have carried out a wave of heavy strikes against Iranian targets in response to Iran firing missiles at U.S. troops in Jordan a day earlier. Those missiles were knocked down. Even though the Trump administration has ended temporary protected status for people living in the U.S. from Haiti, Syria, and Yemen, lower courts are still having a say. Here's NPR's Ximena Bustillo.
16: Several notices from DHS tell employers they cannot continue to employ a person who does not have proof of an up-to-date work authorization. They also note that work authorization for TPS holders from Haiti, Syria, and Yemen are no longer valid. The announcement adds to the already confusing state of TPS. After the Supreme Court ruled that the administration could continue terminating TPS designations, the case was sent back down to the lower courts. TPS holders are still waiting for district judges to issue their final orders on whether the program will end. The legal limbo leaves hundreds

0: Washington.
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2: With Montana News, I'm AJ Williams. The Department of Energy Sunday issued an emergency order permitting 17 states, including Montana, to generate more power. The decision stems from forecasted demand on power grids as a heat wave stretches across the western U.S. The Southwest Power Pool, which incorporates parts of Montana, requested these temporary changes to ensure reliability throughout the week. Montana's Public Service Commission will be allowed to operate backup generators to meet anticipated demands. The federal government says any increased energy production must be contained within certain times and follow environmental law to the maximum extent possible. The order lasts until midnight on August 3rd. Two men have been convicted of several hunting violations in Jefferson, Madison, and Gallatin counties on illegally killing multiple deer over a three-year period. Jeremy Hill and Ryan McGuire were the focus of a year-long Montana Fish, Wildlife, and Parks investigation, which revealed Hill also used hunting licenses issued to family members to tag illegally harvested deer. Hill was fined nearly $3,000, and his hunting and fishing privileges have been suspended for 3 years. McGuire, who was accused of assisting Hill while hunting from a vehicle after legal shooting hours, was sentenced to a 24-month privilege suspension and fined nearly $700. For Montana Public Radio, I'm AJ Williams.
3: This is Ira Glass of This American Life. 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
7: 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I'm Leila Fadel.
8: And I'm Michelle Martin. Good morning. It's been a week of violence in the occupied West Bank. This was set off on Friday when Israel's military said Israeli settlers entered a Palestinian village in an area that is supposed to be off limits to Israel.

0: Israeli citizens. In the confrontation that followed, 2 Israelis and 4 Palestinians were killed. There's been a wave of retaliation from settlers against Palestinian communities. NPR's Emily Feng has been reporting in the West Bank this week, and she's with us now. Good morning, Emily.
1: Good morning, Michelle.
0: Could you just describe the atmosphere there?
1: Yeah, I have been to the West Bank many times after the Hamas attack on Israel from another Palestinian territory, Gaza. But on this trip to the West Bank, I saw even higher levels of desperation than before. Just listen to this man, Ahmed Dwekat. He's from Beita, which is a village south of the area the Israeli army has sealed off after that clash. He says, we're out of breath. We have no breath, meaning they're totally exhausted. Because his village is surrounded by 4 Israeli settlements, which have been forcibly taking control of houses and farmlands on the edge of his village, hemming the Palestinians in. And now communities like his are saying settlers feel even more emboldened to carry out violence.
0: Did they give you examples of that?
1: There have been nightly attacks and also thefts during the day from Israeli settlers, including in this village not far away called Kusra, where on Sunday, arsonists burnt down the village mosque at night. Mohammed Al-Haj Ahmed was one of the residents who told me he saw the flames first. So he's describing here the Hebrew graffiti that was left on the mosque, one vowing revenge and another, quote, saying the land of Israel is brought about by blood. The Israeli military says they're investigating, that they condemn acts like this. Al-Haj Ahmed and his neighbors believe the arsonists came from a nearby settlement.
0: Emily, would you just take a minute to explain what settlements are for people who don't know?
1: Yes. So these were set up by Jewish Israelis. Their construction is considered illegal under international law, but Israel disputes this. They're built on land that are supposed to be part of a future state of Palestine one day. And they're built with the intent of instead bringing that land under Israeli control. Israel's military itself says severe violence caused by these settlers is up 50% from 2024 to 2025. The United Nations says 76 Palestinians and 1 Israeli have been killed in settler attacks just this year. So now almost every rural Palestinian community in the West Bank has to mount an overnight watch in case they're attacked. I joined one of these night watches this week with Palestinian shepherd Ibrahim Abu Al-Kabash, and he, under, you know, the light of this moon last night, described to me how this past March, settlers from an outpost nearby stole more than 400 heads of sheep. That is his family's entire fortune, beat him and his family, zip tied his son's genitals, and all of this was caught on their security cameras. But after this, all he thinks about is his children's future and these lost sheep. And when he thinks about that, he says he passes out. Every Palestinian I spoke to says they're looking towards the October general elections in Israel. They're hoping for a change in government, maybe stronger policing against settler violence. These are elections they do not vote in. They cannot vote in them. But the outcome will shape their lives and their future.
0: That is NPR's Emily Feng. Emily, thank you.
1: Thanks, Michelle.
2: President Trump didn't want to renew the trade deal he signed with Mexico and Canada. So the U.S.-Mexico-Canada Agreement, or USMCA, is being renegotiated. Texas has a lot at stake in what comes next. Mexico and Canada are its 2 largest trading partners. Houston Public Media's Andrew Schneider reports.
3: Air Tractor Incorporated, based in the small North Texas city of Olney, makes aircraft for farming and aerial firefighting. Jim Hirsch is the company's president and CEO.
4: Our engines that come from Pratt & Whitney in Canada potentially could be subject to a 25% tariff.
3: USMCA means Air Tractor can import engines from Canada without paying that tariff. The engines in the company's aircraft account for approximately half their plane's value. So when President Trump publicly said the U.S. would be better off without USMCA, Hirsch was understandably concerned. Since July 1st, when the Trump administration announced it would not renew the USMCA, the U.S. has held 3 rounds of trade talks with Mexico, but none with Canada.
5: The problem is not for Washington or Mexico City or Ottawa.
3: Tony Payan studies U.S.-Mexico relations at Rice University's Baker Institute.
5: The problem is for businesses, because a lot of these companies, they have to plan ahead 5, 10 years, and now they have to learn to live with the uncertainty of investments that may not be covered by the agreement whenever that is ratified, if at all.
3: Texas' main exports to Mexico and Canada are oil and natural gas products, but its manufacturing, particularly of vehicles, depends heavily on parts imported from both countries. Collectively, Texas' trade with these partners amounts to more than 12% of the state's economy. Payan says Trump is likely pushing for maximum leverage rather than aiming to kill the USMCA. Among other goals, he wants to bring more manufacturing back to the U.S. That's had some success. Toyota recently announced it was shifting 2,000 jobs from Tijuana to San Antonio. But that's the exception, not the rule. Jerry Pacheco, president of the Border Industrial Association, has been trying to lure manufacturing to the Borderplex, a triangle linking South New Mexico, West Texas, and the Mexican state of Chihuahua.
6: We recruited an auto manufacturer, a component manufacturer from Taiwan, bought 30 acres to do a campus to supply Tesla with some components, and they have not pulled the trigger.
3: Investment in new manufacturing and warehousing space is at a standstill on both sides of the border, according to El Paso commercial real estate firm Cushman & Wakefield, Pyrus. Texas and Mexico's economies have been historically integrated, but that doesn't mean they wouldn't suffer if the USMCA dies. That's even more the case with Texas' ties with Canada. Jim Hirsch of Air Tractor says that if the 25% tariff on aircraft engines from Canada returns, he'll have to raise the price of his aircraft by 12%.
4: We know the order book would just decline sharply. We don't know how sharply, but we know it would be significant. Whether we could survive it or not, not quite sure.
3: The company employs more than 400 people across North Texas. Those jobs and many more hang in the balance. For NPR News, I'm Andrew Schneider in Houston.
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12: And we were just talking about how delightful it is to call in to our volunteers.
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12: 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I mean, 406-243-6400. 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
11: We've got Matt here. We've got Ethan here. We've got Ann here. We've got Nancy and Jeff here to talk with you. If you want to feel good about humanity, I'm telling you, give a call, make a pledge, talk to these lovely folks.
12: 406-243-6400. And truly, I think that's the soul of Montana Public Radio here. 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That is not what we are about here at Montana Public Radio. 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
10: 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And Montana News, top of the hour.
11: Lots of folks jumping in. Thanks to Dan and Susan Stone from Condon, who are so appreciative of all you do. 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
0: This is Morning Edition from NPR News. I'm Michelle Martin.
2: And I'm Leila Fadel. Good morning. There's a surge of new independent bookstores in the U.S. More than 600 opened last year, nearly double from the year before. That's according to the American Booksellers Association, which predicts hundreds more this year. Reagan Jones with member station WUOT in Knoxville reports.
14: It's poetry open mic night at Fable Hollow Coffee and Bookshop. Max Hunt is a regular. He recently graduated with a master's in creative writing and prefers reading at this bookstore to academic circles.
15: I find that the environment here is a lot more supportive and a lot more open. Like whenever I read a funny poem, people actually laugh at it as opposed to just going, you know?
14: Fable Hollow has become much more than a place for people to pick up their next read. They host several themed gatherings. Sarah Stepp has attended a number of them.
16: I started by joining their fantasy book club that they had, and I actually met two of my very best friends through book club here, and so it's kind of a sentimental place for me.
14: Experts say booksellers are able to keep their finger on the pulse of the populations they serve in a way that other retailers cannot. Linda Marie Barrett is the executive director of the Southern Independent Booksellers Alliance.
17: You're kind of like a bartender or therapist when you're a bookseller, so you have a really good insight into what your community might be missing or needing.
14: One testament to that idea is The Bottom, a bookstore that caters to Knoxville's Black community. Anastasia Williams runs the bookshop there. She says here, readers have access to stories that mirror their own.
18: Black authors make up about 5, maybe 6% of published works in the book industry, and so it's easy for them to get lost.
14: The Bottom also spearheads a number of advocacy initiatives. For one, it focuses on books banned at schools in Tennessee. The Bottom's banned book club tackles titles like Toni Morrison's The Bluest Eye and Angie Thomas's The Hate U Give. For member Sarah Taylor, joining the club allows her to take these discussions beyond the page.
19: I hadn't realized that book bans were as big of a deal as they are. And so I did go to the school board meeting and learned a lot about the local politics. That was an education for me.
14: Bookstore offerings have also become more niche. For example, Good Girl Books is Tennessee's first romance-only brick-and-mortar bookstore. The store also has a mobile book truck and hosts events around town, like at this brewery called Zool Beer Company. Here, readers are invited to come hang out, chat over their favorite chapters, or read solo. Callie Snell is here with her mom and a friend.
20: It's just a third space, which like people are kind of desperate for.
14: Snell is far from the only one who feels this way. Independent booksellers say they're able to offer what AI or Amazon can't. A reason for people to gather in person. And for readers like Kate Bolden, the romance book gathering is all about the energy.
21: The world's kind of on fire, so, you know, meeting other people who like to read happy things is always a good thing.
14: So, whether you're looking to embark on an epic quest, find your next book boyfriend, or just meet some new people, your local bookstore could be the perfect place to start. For NPR News, I'm Reagan Jones in Knoxville.
0: Demand from AI data centers has caused computer memory to get a lot more expensive. It's subverting a theory that tech tends to get faster and cheaper over time. Our colleagues from The Indicator, Darian Woods and Waylon Wong, explain.
22: Steve Burke got into building computers when he was a teenager.
23: I built my first system when I was 15, so my dad took me to CompUSA, which is no longer in business.
24: R.I.P. I remember going to CompUSA with my dad.
22: Today, Steve runs a website called Gamers Nexus that covers the computer industry. Over the decades, he's seen the cost of processors and memory and storage come way down.
24: But in the last year, the AI industry's demand for RAM or memory has sent prices skyrocketing. Some products have doubled in price or more.
22: That's not really supposed to happen because of something called Moore's Law. It's named for the late Gordon Moore, the co-founder of Intel and a tech industry pioneer. Here he is back in 2006 when his law was going strong.
25: You know that next year you'll be able to buy something cheaper and more powerful, providing it's electronic.
22: That claim was born out of a prediction he made, that the number of transistors, those microscopic switches that make computer chips work, that could fit on a chip would double every year, making electronics faster, smaller, cheaper. This idea became known as Moore's Law.
26: I love talking about Moore's Law.
24: Iris Bahar is a computer science professor and head of the computer science department at the Colorado School of Mines.
22: Iris says the computing industry saw tremendous growth in performance through the 90s and early 2000s. But as chips and transistors shrunk in size, achieving these exponential gains got harder.
26: When you're operating in these single nanometer scale, you really are looking at these, you know, single electrons. This just is a real physical limit.
24: To put a nanometer in perspective, a single human red blood cell is 7,000 nanometers wide.
22: Iris says occasionally, some people in the industry would start drafting the obituary for Moore's Law. But then there would be some breakthrough.
24: Just last month, IBM announced it had created the world's smallest transistor, measuring under 1 nanometer.
22: Long live Moore's Law.
24: But Iris says it is requiring more creativity and money to achieve these advancements. And we can no longer take for granted that improvements in technology are associated with cheaper prices. And that's because of our old friends, supply and demand. Right now, demand is huge for computing power and memory.
22: The RAMpocalypse.
24: Memory prices are going through the roof, thanks to the AI boom and the rapid build-out of data centers. These facilities require a lot of computing power and a lot of memory.
22: Take OpenAI. Last year, it announced a partnership where Samsung would be one of the main suppliers of memory for OpenAI's Stargate initiative. This is a $500 billion AI infrastructure project.
24: Steve Burke of Gamers Nexus says the amount of memory OpenAI needs for Stargate amounts to 40% of the world's supply.
23: That was really, for me, the one that stands out as the peak of, okay, this is going to be a problem.
24: AI companies have a seemingly unending appetite for computing power and the deep pockets to match. The billion-dollar question is, can technological breakthroughs keep up with the incredible demand for more computing power?
22: Who knows? Maybe in a few years, it will once again be time to dust off the Moore's Law death notice. Darian Woods.
24: Waylon Wong, NPR News.
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10: 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We have an incredible challenge and a bonus ahead of us this morning when we raise $30,000. Now less than $24,000. We will get a $16,000 bonus, folks. It's a crucial morning for Montana Public Radio. And as Tom said, don't delay. You procrastinators and last minute folks, it's the last full day. Mm-hmm. Jump in right now. 406-243-6400.
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5: Live from NPR News in Washington, I'm Janine Herbst. Stocks opened higher this morning after a big sell-off yesterday. NPR Scott Horsley reports the Dow rose more than 350 points in early trading.
6: A new report from the Commerce Department shows the U.S. economy grew more slowly in April, May, and June than during the three previous months. Gross domestic product grew at an annual rate of 1.5% during the second quarter. Consumer spending remained strong, but investment grew more slowly. Consumer prices in June were up 3.7% from a year ago, according to the Commerce Department's inflation yardstick, which is closely watched by the Federal Reserve. Despite stubborn inflation, the central bank decided to leave its benchmark interest rate unchanged. There's mixed news from big tech companies. Microsoft reported better-than-expected profits, but Facebook's parent, Meta, fell short of forecast amid big spending on artificial intelligence. Scott Horsley, NPR News, Washington.
5: The U.S. struck Iran again overnight in response to Iran striking U.S. forces in Jordan. U.S. Central Command says it targeted military command centers, missile and drone facilities, and coastal surveillance sites. And Saudi Arabia has now joined U.S. military escalations against Iran-backed militias in Iraq. Michael Ratney with the Center for Strategic and International Studies has more on the Saudis' involvement.
7: If the war escalates, especially if they're involved, I think they feel like the Iranians are going to target them. And at this point, the Saudis don't want their energy infrastructure targeted. There could be damage to water desalination facilities, to civilian population centers. It could be disastrous for their economy. They hate the Iranian regime, but they just want this war behind them, but in a way that protects their vital interests.
5: Michael Ratney speaking there on NPR's Morning Edition. Egypt says an American ship was in one of their ports and was set on fire by an apparent drone strike. Leaders in mental health care met with Trump administration officials yesterday, emphasizing the need to reform the country's behavioral health system to improve treatment for addiction and other mental health conditions. NPR's Will Stone has more.
8: Doctors from medical societies, insurance executives, and others signed a pledge as part of the administration's broader effort, the Great American Recovery Initiative. The health leaders participated in a series of roundtables with administration officials to discuss many of the challenges facing mental health providers. Together, they signed a voluntary pledge emphasizing the need to follow evidence-based practices and to ensure that mental health treatment is given the same attention as other chronic diseases. Health Secretary Robert F. Kennedy Jr. spoke briefly at the event, as did other top officials from the administration. All highlighted the need to reduce barriers to treatment, though the agency responsible for tackling substance use and addiction has faced disruption and cuts. Will Stone, NPR News.
5: The Dow's up 296 points. 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
9: With Montana News, I'm AJ Williams. A fire weather watch is posted this weekend for parts of western Montana. MTPR's Edward O'Brien has more on the exceptionally hot, dry, and windy outlook.
13: Gusty wind, low humidity, temperatures pushing 100 degrees, and dry fuels will create critical fire weather conditions Saturday in northwest and west central Montana. National Weather Service meteorologist Travis Booth says this system will be
15: conducive for fire spread and perhaps even rapid fire spread if one were to get going.
13: The gusty wind will also produce choppy, potentially dangerous water on lakes and rivers. Booth adds the wind may lead to some minor improvement in air quality. Most of the smoke dirtying western Montana skies is currently blowing in from Oregon wildfires.
15: Instead of being from Oregon, it'll be from Washington, our wind flow. So the expectation is some improvement, yes, but still some smoke in that direction as well.
13: Saturday's hot temperatures will drop dramatically once the dry front pushes out of the region. According to Booth, daytime highs will be closer to 80 degrees Sunday and Monday. That's a good 15 to 20 degree difference from Saturday afternoon. Temps will creep back up into the 90s later next week. The long-term forecast shows little to no signs of any significant rain. Reporting from Missoula, I'm Edward O'Brien.
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10: 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We've got an incredible challenge now. 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And Hostlers here. I'm Michael Marsalek, and Sherry Quinn, our news director, is joining us. Good morning.
14: Good morning. Good to be here.
11: 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Sherry, I loved that piece from Ed O'Brien giving us an update on our weather and our fire forecast. It sounds like it's going to be kind of a wild weekend in terms of temperature swings. And
14: it certainly is, and thanks so much. To Edward O'Brien for keeping us informed on these kinds of weather systems, and he's been doing such great reporting on that. He's also working on a story right now, happening today with the governor's drought outlook. So we're looking forward to that story coming out within the next couple of days. And the team's just doing a fantastic job combing the state of Montana, because they love Montana. They love reporting the news that matters, that makes our lives easier every day.
10: 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I mentioned that we're the soundtrack with music and children's programming. A lot of times it's emergency coverage. We're going to be there for you to bring you this. I'm tracking air quality this morning. Frenchtown is currently experiencing unhealthy for sensitive groups. We do have good air quality this morning in Butte, Dillon, Bozeman, and White Sulphur.
11: Oh, that's nice.
10: Rest of the listening area, moderate.
11: Okay.
10: But we're keeping an eye on that through the summer, and of course, as your team is watching too, Sherry.
14: We are watching on the weekends as well.
10: Yeah, that's right. 406-243-6400, mtpr.org. Back to Morning Edition. Join us in this challenge right now. Less than $23,000 to raise this morning and a $16,000 bonus. A couple phones available, 406-243-6400. And thank you.
0: It's Morning Edition from NPR News. I'm Michelle Martin.
2: And I'm Leila Fadel. Good morning. Senator Rand Paul is threatening to hold the government's former top infectious disease expert, Dr. Anthony Fauci, in contempt of Congress.
0: That after yesterday on Capitol Hill, Paul and other Republican lawmakers asked Fauci about the origins of the COVID pandemic and berated him about the government's response. Fauci invoked the Fifth Amendment over 100 times and didn't answer.
2: We have NPR's Ari Daniel with the latest. Good morning, Ari.
17: Good morning.
2: So what exactly was this hearing about?
17: Well, Senator Paul subpoenaed Fauci to appear before the Committee on Homeland Security and Governmental Affairs. Paul has argued for years that the SARS-CoV-2 virus came from a lab in China and says that Fauci, who helped lead the federal COVID-19 response, concealed this. Fauci strongly denies the accusation. He says the scientific evidence suggests the virus spilled over naturally from an animal into a human, and many virologists agree.
2: Okay, and how did yesterday's hearing unfold?
17: As expected, Paul's opening statement accused Fauci of funding the very research that may have helped engineer the virus. He encouraged Fauci to make a public apology.
18: I hope today Dr. Fauci will come clean, admit it was a mistake to fund dangerous research in China.
17: In his opening statement, Fauci said he believes Paul has a, quote, unhinged obsession with him.
18: The sole reason he is calling me before this committee is to get me to say something, anything, that could vindicate his repeated public pledges that I end up, in his words, quote, behind bars.
17: After that opening statement, Fauci didn't say anything else besides invoking the Fifth Amendment to every question, even the most benign, like what color tie he was wearing.
2: Oh, wow. Fauci's testified a lot about these issues in the past. Why invoke his right against self-incrimination now?
17: Before President Biden left office, he granted Fauci a blanket pardon covering him from 2014 through early 2025. But legal experts say Fauci could still be accused of perjury if, say, he said something at yesterday's hearing that contradicted what he said in the past under oath. It's worth noting that invoking the Fifth Amendment is not an admission of wrongdoing. Jennifer Mason McAward is a law professor at the University of Notre Dame.
19: Saying that you are protected by the Constitution is just something you're entitled to do as a citizen of the United States.
2: What happens next?
17: Paul has already said he plans to hold a vote next week on whether Fauci should be held in contempt of Congress. An affirmative vote could eventually lead to a fine, jail time, or both.
2: And what kind of longer-term impacts might this hearing have?
17: Right. So Georges Benjamin, the head of the American Public Health Association, told me that a hearing like this, combined with recent cuts to federal agencies, it all adds up to undermining public health in the U.S.
20: We've seen it every day, right? The inability to respond effectively to hantavirus, measles, cyclospora.
17: Benjamin says the need for educated and evidence-based health policy is more urgent than ever. Democratic Senator Andrew Kim said at yesterday's hearing it may be harder to find people to do those things.
21: These firing, these cuts, they're creating a chilling effect, honestly, a chilling effect for the next generation of people who might consider stepping up to serve our nation.
17: Especially, he says, if they fear attacks like this.
2: That's NPR's Ari Daniel. Thank you, Ari.
17: Thank you, Layla.
16: Dr. Celine Gounder also watched Dr. Fauci's appearance in the Senate. Like him, she is also an infectious disease expert. She was among those who advised the Biden transition team on the pandemic, and she is an editor at large for public health with KFF Health News. Dr. Gounder, welcome back. Thanks so much for joining us once again.
22: Great to be here.
16: You know, that hearing was so contentious. I think it was easy to get lost and forget some of the specific issues at play. So let's try to home in on a few of those. Senator Rand Paul said even if Dr. Fauci was not directly responsible for closing schools and businesses during the pandemic, he encouraged officials to do so.
23: Presidents, governors, mayors, school boards, corporations, and Congress all bear responsibility for the decisions they made. The COVID lockdown, however, could never have been inflicted without you aiding and abetting the crime.
16: So how much influence did Dr. Fauci have over COVID policy?
22: So Dr. Fauci was the leading face, leading expert on the COVID response, highly respected and clearly very influential. In terms of legal authority, he did not have legal authority to close any schools. However, he clearly had influence over, for example, Governor Cuomo's decisions in New York State, Mayor Bill de Blasio, Governor Newsom out in California. So he was very influential. But I think it's really important to look at who actually had the power. And the power sat with, there's over 13,000 school districts, public school districts in this country. So those districts, their boards, their governors. And then at that time, 34 states, you had teachers unions that were at the bargaining table. And so that's who made the decision. And if you look at studies since as to what predicted whether when particular school districts reopened, because basically everybody closed in the spring, what predicted whether they reopened was actually political partisanship, far and away number one predictor. So depending on if you were in a red district or a blue district. And secondarily, far secondarily, was the strength of the teachers union in that area. COVID rates actually played little to no role in the decisions to reopen. And so if political partisanship is really what's driving it, it's not really the advice of scientists or experts like Dr. Fauci.
16: Is there something you think, as you heard Rand Paul and others repeatedly press Dr. Fauci to apologize, is there anything in your view that he should apologize for? Is there something he should have done differently?
22: Well, I do think with respect to masks, with respect to recognizing publicly that this was airborne, that had real implications for the public, but also very much for healthcare workers. And I remember March of 2020, I was wearing N95 masks in the hospital, and it was not clear that that was the guidance yet. And so that could have resulted in people getting infected with COVID at that time. In terms of the lay public, the mixed messaging, I think, was also confusing as well.
0: So as you also heard, Senator Paul believes that COVID-19 was made in a lab. The White House seems also to be very committed to this. I mean, the White House has a whole section of its website supporting what's called the lab leak theory. Is there credible evidence supporting that? And is there evidence in the documents that Dr. Fauci actually suppressed the lab leak theory, as a number of the lawmakers suggested?
22: Yeah, so let's take the first of that. So in terms of the timeline here, Senator Paul released not all, but some of Dr. Fauci's diaries over the weekend, and I have actually read through all of them. If you look through, so starting in February of 2020, I'm just looking at the timeline. So he's called in to have a conversation, January 31st, where he's told by a colleague, you know, they're concerned that this might be from a lab. And he is told, and this is Dr. Christian Anderson, one of the leaders in this space, if you think the virus came from a lab, you should write a scientific paper on it. That's what Fauci tells him. And then as Fauci is being alerted to his concerns, Fauci says, you know, we need to bring in the experts on this. So he calls together the top evolutionary biologists, the top virologists. He's not a virologist himself, even though he's an infectious disease specialist. So he's deferring to other experts in the space and asking them, okay, here are your initial concerns. And what evolves as more and more data comes in, they become more and more certain that they think this is a natural origin, but are very much entertaining the possibility that this could be a lab incident. I think what's happened is over time, over the 2 years after those initial conversations, more and more data was gathered. And then 2 years later in 2022, there are two papers that end up being published in Science where they bring together all of that, and it really points towards a natural spillover event. And, you know, why do we think we can say that? So there are a few different reasons for that. So one is when you look at these kinds of events historically, they have historically been from spillovers. So whether that's HIV, Ebola, tuberculosis, measles, you know, you go back in time in history, these have all been from natural spillover events from animals into humans. Secondly, when you look at what the testing they were able to do from the wet market, there was a mix of DNA from rat, raccoon, dogs, as well as civets with SARS-CoV-2 virus. So there's clearly some sort of intersection there, but the Chinese had already cleared out the animals, so they couldn't test the animals themselves. Mm-hmm. And then for the lab leak theory, what's going against it is we see it really evidence of two different separate introductions of the virus, COVID virus, into people. With lab leak, you would expect one with one specific variant of the virus, not two.
0: So you're saying that the weight of evidence still points to a sort of transmission, natural transmission, as opposed to this lab. That is what the evidence suggests. So before we let you go, we have about a minute here. You can't help but notice the vitriol that was directed at Dr. Fauci. And I'm just wondering if you have a theory about why that is. I mean, scientists sometimes disagree. They often disagree about what the evidence shows, especially in a situation that they isn't fully understood. So what's your theory about why there is so much vitriol directed at him?
22: I think people still have a lot of pain, a lot of anger, PTSD, frankly, from the pandemic, and they're looking for someone to blame for that. And I think Dr. Fauci, the mistake he made was to be the face of the pandemic, to be that lightning rod, to embody all of that. And in the future, particularly given in this era of identity politics, people trust who looks and sounds and votes like them. And I think we need more state and local experts embodying that messaging in the future. Secondly, I think public officials just need to be more transparent about what values they are weighing and the experts they are leaning on.
0: All right. That is infectious disease expert Dr. Celine Gounder. Dr. Gounder, thank you so much. This is NPR News.
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10: 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We're two people pledging away from 900 for the summer. We'd love to have you be that next person.
11: And also a pledge of $56 would get us $1,000 closer to securing this bonus. So maybe $56. Does that work for your budget? We're making great progress this morning. Here are the numbers to call. 406-243-6400. I get so excited. I'll say that a little slower. 406-243-6400. You can be like these wonderful folks, Murray Cribb from Helena, who is almost three and listens to every MTPR every morning and loves to hear all the news. Thank you for all your hard work keeping us informed about our state. A three-year-old donating and already listening and being informed about Montana news.
3: Wow.
11: Love that for you, Murray. Thank you. Also, thanks to Betsy Funk from Big Fork, who says a huge round of applause for all the staff at MTPR. Bravo, brava. Your dedication to all that is good and true to our Montana community instills hope and joy for all of us. Thank you, Betsy. I think we're going to see Betsy later volunteering this later this morning. So thanks, Betsy.
14: Thank you. We also have Terry Peterson to thank for donating to Montana Public Radio. And Terry says she would like to thank Ann Hostler for intelligent, astute management of MTPR in these difficult times.
11: Oh, thank you, Terry.
10: It's
11: been a
10: so
11: wild true. Ride, that's for sure. And, you know, with the loss of federal funding last year at this time, it's really been heartening to see our community step forward and say, yes, public radio matters. Montana Public Radio matters. My goal throughout the rough seas of the last year has been to keep this service as it is. I did not want to do any program cuts. I didn't want to have to do staff layoffs, and we didn't have to do that. And it's all because of listeners like you who stepped forward and said, I'm going to invest what I can in public radio. We're asking you to do that right now, this morning as well. Help us secure the $16,000 bonus with your pledge, 406-243-6400. We have some new voices on the Montana News team. We'd love to mention Clayton Murphy. He's in what, week three?
14: This is his third week. He's actually right now in Helena, based at the Capitol. And today he will be going to Anaconda to cover a town hall where Sam Forstag will be speaking.
11: Wonderful. So many great reports coming out of our Montana News team. You heard, of course, Ed O'Brien's fire outlook for the next couple days. That's critically important at this time of year. It's your donations, your investment that powers this Montana journalism. And, of course, the great journalism from NPR that you depend on every day. 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
0: It's Morning Edition from NPR News. I'm Michelle Martin. Former FBI Director Jim Comey is asking a judge to throw out criminal charges that he threatened President Trump. Comey says he's the target of vindictive prosecution, and he's pointing to new evidence that suggests Trump paid very close attention as federal agents built that case. NPR's Carrie Johnson has been reading the court papers, and she's on the line now to tell us what is in them. Good morning, Carrie.
4: Good morning.
0: Would you just start by reminding us how this case began?
3: Sure. A grand jury in North Carolina this year indicted Comey for making a threat against President Trump. And that threat consisted of an Instagram post by Comey from last year where he took a photo of seashells on the beach that spelled out the numbers 8647. Comey says he thought this was a clever political remark to get rid of Trump, the 47th president, and he did not mean anything violent. But the Justice Department made a federal case out of this. Even though the number 86 is common slang in restaurant circles, and a different judge recently said that 8647 language is in the heartland of political speech protected by the First Amendment. Here's Comey in a video he posted after being charged by DOJ.
4: I'm still innocent, I'm still not afraid, and I still believe in the independent federal judiciary, so let's go.
0: Where is this case now?
3: Jim Comey filed a bunch of motions this week trying to get a judge in North Carolina to throw out this case before it ever gets to a jury. His lawyers say they've gathered a lot of evidence that should suggest Comey got charged with crimes because he's a frequent Trump critic. This is information we don't normally see at this stage before a case gets to trial. Comey's lawyers are talking about messages from people inside the Secret Service saying the president wanted updates about interviews federal agents were conducting with Comey. The lawyers say in filings that the Secret Service may have unlawfully tracked Comey's movements without proper legal basis. And they say the FBI seems to have relied on an unreliable witness who had not spoken to Comey in years. This unnamed person had also been in rehab. This is all part of a motion to argue Comey's being singled out for selective or vindictive prosecution.
0: Carrie, is it hard to prove that?
3: Normally, it's very difficult. DOJ veterans and Democrats in Congress have been criticizing the Justice Department for weaponizing the system against the president's political foes. And there's a high bar for getting a judge to dismiss a case at this early stage. Jim Comey would need to show he's being prosecuted simply because Trump dislikes him. But that said, after a judge in Tennessee probed the inner workings of a smuggling case against the migrant Kilmer Obrego Garcia, that judge found Obrego had been wrongfully prosecuted. Basically, DOJ going after him for retaliating against him for fighting his deportation. Jim Comey's lawyers cite that case many times in their court papers. They're also asking a judge to let them go even further behind the scenes to get information about whether prosecutors might have misled the grand jury that indicted Comey.
0: And what is the Justice Department saying?
3: A DOJ spokesperson says Comey will have his day in court like any other defendant, and it would be unfair to the prosecution and to Comey himself to reveal any more details now. Comey's lawyers say veteran assistant U.S. attorneys in North Carolina backed away from this case, and the person who brought the indictment had minimal experience. Now, Acting Attorney General Todd Blanch told reporters in April at the time of the indictment that there had been a, quote, tremendous amount of investigation, and DOJ would prove Comey's intent through witnesses and documents.
0: That is NPR's Carrie Johnson. Carrie, thank you.
3: Thank you.

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0: Live from NPR News in Washington, I'm Dave Mattingly. For the first time, the Justice Department is turning to a special court to argue for the removal of an Afghan woman who's accused of supporting the Islamic State terrorist group. NPR's Kerry Johnson says Congress created the Alien Terrorist Removal Court roughly 30 years ago.
1: Authorities have never before used the Alien Terrorist Court, designed by lawmakers to make it easier for the Justice Department to use classified evidence to deport people from American soil. This month, the DOJ launched the removal process against a 47-year-old woman based in Fort Worth, Texas. Court filings identify Nazira Hajizadeh as the mother and mother-in-law of two Afghan men who were convicted in Oklahoma for trying to attack the 2024 elections. Now they want to deport her, and this week they transported her to Washington, D.C. for a court hearing. Kerry Johnson, NPR News, Washington.
0: NPR's Jane Arraf says the U.S. has launched more airstrikes against Iran.
2: CENTCOM says it launched a heavy wave of strikes against Iran overnight. It said the targets included military command centers and missile facilities. And that is in retaliation for what the U.S. military called a surprise Iranian attack on the Muwaffaq Basalti Air Base in the Jordanian desert.
0: Those Iranian missiles were intercepted. This is NPR News.
3: With Montana News, I'm A.J. Williams. The Department of Energy Sunday issued an emergency order permitting 17 states, including Montana, to generate more power. The decision stems from forecasted demand on power grids as a heat wave stretches across the western U.S. The Southwest Power Pool, which incorporates parts of Montana, requested these temporary changes to ensure reliability throughout

0: Service Commission will be allowed to operate backup generators to meet anticipated demands. The federal government says any increased energy production must be contained within certain times and follow environmental law to the maximum extent possible. The order lasts until midnight on August 3rd. Two men have been convicted of several hunting violations in Jefferson, Madison, and Gallatin counties on illegally killing multiple deer over a three-year period. Jeremy Hill and Ryan McGuire were the focus of a year-long Montana Fish, Wildlife, and Parks investigation, which revealed Hill also used hunting licenses issued to family members to tag illegally harvested deer. Hill was fined nearly $3,000, and his hunting and fishing privileges have been suspended for 3 years. McGuire, who was accused of assisting Hill while hunting from a vehicle after legal shooting hours, was sentenced to a 24-month privilege suspension and fined nearly $700. For Montana Public Radio, I'm AJ Williams.
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2: 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More of Morning Edition straight ahead. We also have the Marketplace Morning Report still coming up this half hour.
3: 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You can be like these fabulous folks. Lane Gaspar-Durek from West Yellowstone, who says, you are my lifeline. Thank you. Stephen Willis from Valley Forge, Washington, who says, is already missing Austin Amestoy, but looking forward to the next new Morning Edition host. Oh, we are currently hiring for that right now, and we certainly miss Austin. He's sure left his mark on the station. But stay tuned. We'll have a new voice on the airwaves soon. If you do know a great journalist, send him our way, too.
4: I have a menagerie of Missoula donors. I'm going to thank now. I don't know if that's the right term, but here we go. Thanks to Chris Soriano. Thanks so much to Cynthia Matthews. Thanks to Eric and Trisha Rasmussen, who said we had, And then thanks to Anya Heister and Dave Taylor. We can't imagine a day without MTPR. We appreciate you. We'll always stand by you. And thanks to Jeff Corris, who somehow found time to donate this morning, even though he's on the phones behind us. 406-243-6400. Call Jeff.
3: I would like to thank Lawrence and Pat McGrath from Butte, who appreciate the news. Also, thanks to Paul and Mary Peek from Butte. Start our day with NPR and MTPR every day. Thanks to David Dorsett from Kalispell, Becky Douglas and Gary Delp from Missoula. Thank you. And also thanks to Dave and Terry Ewan from Clancy, who would love to give a shout out to Austin Amestoy. We've been listening to him all these years, and we miss him already. So do we.
2: A lot of folks mentioning Austin. We sure miss him too. Thank you for your calls. And we know that, you know, public radio has this amazing connection, you know, whether it's Austin in the morning or some of our other hosts, you know, listening to the Pea Green Boat every afternoon when you hear Vicky reading us stories. I just love that. 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We're happy to be on the air for you right now. We have now less than $18,000 to raise, folks, for a $16,000 bonus.
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4: It looks like we have three phones open right now. 406-243-6400. And get your bell, because a couple new donors. Thanks so much to Patrick McElwain from Kalispell.
3: We have two bells now?
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4: To Ethan Holmes from Helena, new donor.
3: Okay.
4: 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One more. 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
4: I'm Layla Faldin.
5: And I'm A. Martinez. Growing up, how many of you dreamed of being a sports star, making that big play that wins the championship? Well, Tori Penso had a different dream. She wanted to be the referee in that big game. And in June, she became the first American woman to lead an officiating crew in a men's World Cup match. Tori Penso joins us now. So, Tori, 14 years old, and you decide you already know that you want to be a referee instead of playing soccer. How did you make that decision at 14?
6: Well, I was doing both, but it was my mom. You know, moms always encourage us to do some of the strangest things, it seems. But she encouraged me to give it a try. Both of my brothers were referees. She said, you can be outdoors, you get paid cash. And I said, oh, I'm listening now. So started when I was young, and I haven't looked back since.
5: So what made refereeing something that became more than just a hobby? What made it something that you started to think, I can do this for real?
6: Well, I was sent to ODP camp in Alabama when I was about 18 years old. And that's when I really got a taste for it as a craft, as a discipline, where people were trying to get better at it. And they were.
5: And that's an Olympic development program, right? ODP?
6: Yes, yes. Correct. And that's where it's a stay away camp, and you go there with a team of referees, and you really learn the finite details of being a referee, how to properly hold the flag, how to blow the whistle with confidence. I saw that there was a pathway. And when I started to understand that, I got excited as a competitor. And so that's when I really got a taste for it as a true craft, something that you could work on and get better at.
5: Yeah. Yeah. So what are some of the hardest parts about becoming a referee that maybe most fans do not realize?
6: You know, we're athletes, and I don't know if everyone understands that. You know, my training is 2.5 to 3 hours a day, just of agility, speed, high intensity, strength, all intermixed so that we can perform when it comes on the weekend. We watch our games back, we break them down. We're always trying to get 1% better. But I think, you know, as a referee, it's a very difficult job. We're under quite a bit of pressure, but so are those players and so are those coaches.
5: Tell us about the moment when you stepped out on the field as the first female head referee in a World Cup. What was going on in your heart and in your mind, both at the same time?
6: Yeah, I mean, it was incredible. When we walked out in Atlanta, the environment was just electric. You know, there is a special ambiance about a World Cup. You know, I joke and say the stadium felt bigger that day, and it certainly did. It felt taller and grander. And when we walked out, we just took a moment to really soak up the moment. When you work so hard, decades of hard work to try and get to the pinnacle of the game, something that you were told you couldn't do, or so many people doubted that you would get there. And here you are on that stage, proving all of those people wrong, proving yourself that dreams are worth chasing. It was a moment where we just soaked it in. I still get goosebumps even just talking about it. I will never forget that feeling of walking out of the tunnel.
5: Did the players notice that it was a big moment for you? I mean, did they, in a weird way, I'm going to ask a question kind of in an awkward way, Tori, if that's okay, but did they notice that you're a woman? Or are you just a rep at that point?
6: You know, I hope they don't, to be honest. And they have so much pressure on them. They have also worked 4 years to work to be on this team for their national teams. They're representing their country, their families with such pride. And so I respect that pressure. They're not looking at me and sizing me up. They are so focused on what they're trying to do. And they trust that FIFA has appointed the best referees in the world. And I think the players respect that we are the best, and they don't doubt that. But we are there to get the right decision for the game.
5: What is the biggest difference between officiating a men's game and a women's game, especially at this level of soccer?
6: Yeah, there are so many differences. I could talk about this for hours, to be honest. You know, there's still a ball and a field and 22 players. But outside of that, the game is very different between the men's and the women's game. You know, we're physiologically just designed differently. You know, men have stronger upper body, and women, you know, we carry most of our weight in our hips. And that just means that there's different types of fouls. You're having more hip checks in the women's game, whereas the men's game, you're seeing more shoulder-to-shoulder challenges that are strong but fair. And so as a referee, it's important to understand the differences and what you might see as far as different types of fouls. So there are a lot of differences, and the way we approach it has to be very intentional to make sure that we are confident and get the correct decisions on the day.
5: Do the male players treat you any differently? Have you noticed anything like the way when they maybe try to argue with you or try to, you know, advocate for a call? Do they treat you differently than, say, they would treat a male referee? Have you noticed?
6: You know, I don't know if you've ever tried to argue with a woman and win, but I don't know that you're going to. But I hope that they don't treat me differently. We have earned our spot on that field, and the way the players interact with me is very positive. I've never had any issues. And I think that is the important part, that referees are respected no matter their gender.
5: How do you balance celebrating the historic nature of what you did with wanting to be just a referee? I mean, is that something that you think about, that you're hoping that at some point, you know, you being on the pitch isn't something that is extraordinary anymore?
6: Yeah, I think it's important to celebrate. You know, milestones are important. You know, there's a reason we're the first, and that needs to be celebrated. And I think when we shine a light on that, we recognize the accomplishments, not just of myself, but those who came before us who maybe didn't make it to this stage. And so I think it's important to celebrate the moment. At the same time, let's hit the ground running. Let's have more women referees in the game. Let's encourage them to pick up the whistle and have the confidence to stay in the game. And that's what I'm hoping by telling our story. It encourages others to want to give it a try.
5: What kind of reaction have you gotten from fans, from other women in soccer?
6: It's been incredible. I mean, just in our referee group, I had referees coming over and talking to me about their wives or their daughters and what it meant to have someone like me doing what we were doing. You know, I don't know that I recognized the significance until kind of afterwards, where I was like, wow, the amount of messages that I got from people all over the globe. You know, when I walk out in that stadium and I see little girls and little boys, their eyes just glow up when they see us come out there because we're something different. It's a refreshing perspective. And I know that the work we're doing is significant.
5: That's Tori Pencil, the first American woman to lead an officiating crew at the Men's World Cup. Tori, congratulations, and thank you for giving us the time.
6: Yeah, my pleasure. Thanks for having me.

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1: I want to talk about the importance of voice, and I want to end on a big, broad question. 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
2: Thank you for that question. I continue to believe so strongly in the power of journalism, in what we do, in the partnership between what my colleagues here at NPR headquarters in Washington are doing and what you and your colleagues are doing in Missoula and in stations across the country. There's no news organization that has anything like this, that has so many people in communities reporting stories, sharing news, covering your communities in ways that inform the journalism that I can do from Washington and internationally every day. I can't ask the questions I ask of officials in Washington without knowing what's happening in communities with real people and the work that you all are doing, bringing that reporting to us. And I hope vice versa. So to anybody out there listening, does it matter? Yes. Do we need you on board? Yes. And we're grateful for everybody listening now. And if there is a way that you can find to support us through listening or through contributing and being there for your station, we need you now in this moment. We need people to be informed. We need people telling us what's going on in communities and building trust between Americans and the media, because we are you. We're Americans. We do what we do. We are responsive to and work for all of you. And I just want to thank everybody for their support and for being with us.
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5: And especially in an election year and with election coverage, you are probably bombarded with political advertising. 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
4: We do not
5: 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A lot of folks to thank that have been stepping up. Thanks to Barbara Conklin from Bozeman. I have been a member of various public radio stations forever. Thank you, Barbara. Thanks to Kendall Larson from Helena, who says, I just love everything. This is my jam. Thanks to Tom and Margaret Jones from Townsend, and thanks to Linda Walters from Great Falls, who says, you're my one and only channel.
4: 406-243-6400. 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Jump in and join these fabulous folks. Jovita and Dan Meggs from Whitefish. Also thanks to Dan Gregerson from Marion, Montana. Beth Britton from Great Falls, who says, I'm always proud to donate to MTPR. The programming is an important part of my life and has been for more than 25 years. Thank you. We say thank you right back. Also thanks to Larry Campbell from Darby, who misses Austin Amistoy. And thanks thanks to Nan Dunn from Missoula, who says, thank you for persisting. A donation to MTPR is a really good way to start my day. Oof. We couldn't agree more.
5: Could not agree
4: We're
5: more.
4: Thrilled to persist through these moments of, you know, loss of federal funding, through all of this uncertainty that has sent loss of federal funding. 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I want to make that clear. 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
5: We're getting closer and closer to that $16,000 bonus this morning with your contributions. I love hearing from folks across the listing area, but also we have folks from all over. Kathy Stewart is from Missoula, but she's streaming from Mexico, and she loves everything. Breathe some fresh air for us, Kathy. We have Vern and B. Watt York from Columbus, Indiana. Even though we're in Indiana, we love that we can still listen to MTPR. And thanks to Ken Richardson from Tucson, Arizona, who says he's out of state, but I love Montana Public Radio and support it.
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3: 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Less than $18,000 to raise, folks. Keep those calls coming. When we get that $18,000, we have a $16,000 bonus this morning. It's an incredible opportunity to have your pledge go farther right now. I've got air quality and the unhealthy for sensitive groups in Frenchtown. Good air quality at this hour in Bozeman, Butte, and Dillon. 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Temperatures upper 80s, mid 90s, more of the same we've had. We're happy to be here for you every single day as we go to Marketplace Morning Report. Thank you for taking time for public radio this morning. 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And thank you so much.
0: We got the Fed's preferred measure of inflation this morning.
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7: From Marketplace in Washington, I'm Kimberly Adams. The Bureau of Economic Analysis just released the Personal Consumption Expenditures Price Index, or PCE, for June earlier this morning. Prices rose at a rate of 3.7% in June, down from 4.1% the same time last year. Core inflation, which strips out food and energy, was up 3.3%, down 0.1% from May. For more on the trends behind the numbers, I'm joined by Diane Swonk, Chief Economist at Tax Audit and Advisory firm KPMG. Good morning, Diane.
8: Good morning.
7: We just got those PCE numbers for June. What's your read on the data?
8: Well, we saw the decline in oil prices, but the PCE index, as we expected, is not as cool as the CPI number, and we already know this is stale data. Much of the decline or the slowdown in the PCE index, which was only an 0.1% decline, one quarter of what we saw in the CPI index, that is due to the lower energy prices, and we know those have already reversed and are moving up again. So this was a one-month reprieve, which is good news. News, but not a long enough lingering reprieve on inflation. And in fact, overall inflation remains remarkably high and sticky.
7: Kevin Warsh wrapped his second press conference as Federal Reserve Chair. What was your take on that meeting?
8: Well, unfortunately, I think because Warsh does not want to say what the Fed is going to do going forward, nor give nuance and sort of a spectrum of views that were shared within the meeting with more clarity, he'd rather less transparency. He thinks that that is something that's counterproductive. The problem is when people show up for a press conference, they expect news. And it's not good to walk into a room of reporters expecting to have questions answered and not answer them. And I think that is one of the things we have to consider. He certainly wants to make a lot of changes in communications within the Federal Reserve, but those three dissents really underscore that he needs buy-in from everyone within the Fed's leadership. And that's more of an evolutionary, not a revolutionary process.
7: Diane Swonk is chief economist at the audit, tax, and advisory firm KPMG. Diane, thank you.
8: Thank you.
7: Let's do the numbers. The Dow is up 181 points. That's 0.4%. The S&P 500 is up just over 1%. And the NASDAQ is up 0.2%. In addition to that PCE data this morning, we also got GDP, gross domestic product. It grew at less than expected in the second quarter at only 1.5%.
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7: The legendary diamond mining company De Beers announced earlier this month that it's suspending production at South Africa's biggest diamond mine for 2 years and making cuts to its official prices. Paul Zimnisky is a diamond industry analyst and runs a widely followed price index for the commodity. That Zimnisky Diamond Index had a global rough diamond prices down 20% year over year and down 40% from a decade ago. Paul Zimnisky joins me now with more on this. Good morning.
9: Good morning. Thanks for having me.
7: Let's start with De Beers. Tell me more about why they made the decision to halt production at this mine.
9: So we had record demand for diamonds just 5 years ago, and that was driven, I would say, primarily by pandemic policies. People were locked in. They couldn't go out and travel. They couldn't go dining. And then we had all that consumer stimulus. So it actually drove diamond prices and diamond demand to all-time highs. Since diamond prices have been essentially cut in half from that all-time high that was in early 2022. And if you think about it, we've had, you know, this generational phase of inflation. The price of everything's up, but diamonds are one of the very few products where prices are actually down. And all of these mining-related costs are up. Based on my data, I think this is going to be the lowest diamond production we've had since 1987.
7: So what is driving down the prices of diamonds?
9: The popular narrative is definitely lab-grown diamonds, you know, man-made, they're machine-made diamonds, and the price at retail significantly less. You can find them for, you know, 90, 95% less than, say, an equivalent natural diamond. So that's definitely, I would say, diluted the supply side of the market. But there's multiple factors happening. You know, China has been the second largest consumer of diamonds the last two decades. Demand in China is down 50%. Say the tariffs have been a disruption to the industry. We've just had, you know, the war in Ukraine, which is impacting Russia. Russia is one of the largest producers of diamonds, and there's sanctions on Russian diamonds. So there's all of these factors kind of came together.
7: What is this doing to the resale market? I'm thinking about all the folks who might have like family heirlooms or who bought diamond jewelry, imagining it would always hold its value.
9: You could, you know, maybe expect to get, you know, half of what you paid for if you were to just kind of, you know, sell it right back to the market. For most people, I wouldn't look at it as an investment. Maybe to an extent it could be considered a store of value, but I wouldn't look at it as a speculative investment unless you're dealing in these, you know, really high-end fancy diamonds.
7: The fact that the prices are falling and the industry is in so much flux with the lab-created diamonds versus the natural diamonds, are you seeing it shift consumer behavior and the way that people are viewing diamonds more broadly?
9: Yeah, so I do think there's confusion in the market. I think there's a lot of consumers that think you can't physically distinguish between the man-made and the natural diamond. And I think if you don't understand that, I think it's going to be hard to get that consumer to spend, say, 10 times more for a natural diamond than a man-made diamond. Natural diamonds have always been and remain quite rare and quite valuable. I mean, and we've been producing synthetic man-made diamonds for 50, 60 years now. And I guess that what I'm trying to say is the fact that the man-made diamonds haven't completely taken over the jewelry market tells us something. And I think it tells us that consumers still clearly want natural diamonds. But at the same time, a consumer that just wants, say, maybe a more fun and expensive piece of jewelry that they don't have to panic if they lose, you know, the man-made diamond could certainly provide a good option. So I think at the end of the day, I think it's up to the industry to collectively communicate accurately what the differences are, and then the consumer can make an informed decision.
7: Paul Zimnisky is a diamond industry analyst. Paul, thank you so much for your time.
9: My pleasure. Thank you.
7: In Washington, I'm Kimberly Adams with the Marketplace Morning Report. 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
12: I'm Latoya Dawkins. I work for StoryCorps, and I travel the country reminding everyone that they have a story. 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
13: Stardate July 30th. Ada Aquila is big, bright, and unsteady. Over a bit more than 7 days, the star pulses in and out like a beating heart. That causes its brightness to change. How it changes makes the star a good standard candle, a type of object that astronomers use to measure the scale of the universe. Eta Aquila is a Cepheid variable, the first one ever discovered. Such stars brighten and fade in a predictable way. By timing the cycle, astronomers can determine the star's true brightness. Comparing that to how bright the star looks allows them to calculate the star's distance. Cepheids are bright enough to see hundreds of millions of light years away, in galaxies beyond the Milky Way. To go even farther, astronomers rely on another type of standard candle, the exploding stars known as Type 1a supernovas. Like the Cepheids, the way they brighten and fade reveals their true brightness. Some of them appear in galaxies with Cepheids, where we already know their distance. That provides a way to calibrate all of the supernovas, which can be seen from billions of light years away. Of course, it's all a little more complicated than that. There are different classes of Cepheids, for example, so astronomers have to understand all the details, making sure that a standard candle really is a good distance marker. Eta Aquila is high above the moon in early evening, near Altair, its constellation's brightest star. We have more skywatching tips and much more about the cosmos in Stardate magazine. Details at stardate.org. I'm Billy Henry.
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0: Good morning and welcome to Morning Classics. It's Thursday, and I'm Tom Cook, your host on Thursday mornings. This morning, we're having a very special Thursday. I'm joined at the microphones by Hannah and... The faces changed. I didn't look on time. We have some celebrations to get to, but Anne and Susan are here. And what are we doing?
1: We're celebrating now for crossing over the $157,000 marker. But wait, there's more. Crossing over the $158,000 marker. So that means now less than $16,000 to go to secure a $16,000 bonus.
2: Yeah.
1: Can you believe it? So essentially, if I'm thinking about this right, which, you know, Thursday of the drive, I've been here a little bit. I don't know if my mind is totally working, but it's like a dollar for dollar match at this point, right? Like,
2: can't pass that
1: you
2: up.
1: Pledge... When we get $16,000 in pledges, we're going to get a $16,000 bonus.
2: When do you get that in real life?
1: I have never gotten that in real life. I sure would welcome this is happy pledge land where these bonuses exist. And we do have donors that say, hey, I want to encourage other listeners to give. And that's why they offer these amazing challenges. So, folks, here are the important phone numbers, 406-243-6400. A $16,000 bonus on the table. This only goes now until 12:30. So we're making great progress already this morning. We have raised a lot of money so far, but we need to keep up the momentum. We've raised $13,000 so far towards this challenge, but we need to keep it going. So, folks.
0: Ann Hostler and Susan Israel, I didn't introduce you correctly or formally, so there you are.
2: There we are.
0: We're glad you're here.
1: I think everybody knows our voices, right? Because we're such radio stars. Susan is. Yeah.
0: Susan's a star.
2: Yeah, only me. Yeah.
1: Tom, I'm not so sure about
0: I'm just in the background.
2: Yeah. How about a pledge a minute?
0: Ooh,
1: I like that.
2: Pledge a minute.
1: Let's do it.
0: Pledge a minute.
1: 406-243-6400, mtpr.org. A dollar a day would be a great amount to give if that works for your budget. We do have some folks to thank, so I want to get to that as well. I'd like to thank our own Larry Gard of Missoula, who says, MTPR is the sound of home.
2: Oh, that's so nice.
1: I feel like that should be a marketing campaign. Thank you, Larry. Also, thanks to Chris and Maggie Stockwell from Helena, who says, thank you so much for your balanced news, wonderful music, and kids programming. Thanks to Chris Temple from Kalispell. I start every morning with Morning Edition and MTPR. Where would I be without your fabulous and in-depth reporting? I don't want to find out. We don't want you to find out either, Chris.
2: Thanks to Cheryl Nickel of Kalispell and to Mike Korn of Clancy.
1: That's a familiar name. Thank you, Mike.
2: Thanks to Rochelle Glasgow of Missoula and to Karen McNinney of Missoula. McNinney is donating in honor of Patrick and Sophia Marsalek, kids raised on NPR that make great citizens. We need you now more than ever. Thank you.
1: 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You're hearing this right, folks. I had to take a second listen to this morning when Hannah told me about this challenge on our first break this morning at 7 o'clock. I was like, wait, you're telling me it's a $16,000 bonus?
0: I know. I was waking up this morning and I had my radio on and I heard that and I almost went back to sleep because I couldn't face the day. I couldn't believe that actually that was happening.
1: Sherry Quinn, our news director, fact check this as well as she does. So
0: I heard her.
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1: Oh.
0: And it just makes my heart tingle.
1: Do you find that people let you into traffic when you need to merge
0: they love
1: better?
0: Me. They wave,
1: you know, like, it's like, it's a public radio supporter. Please come
0: smile.
1: On in.
0: They wave and smile. It's just wonderful.
2: They go, mwah.
0: That's right.
1: Yeah.
0: Exactly.
1: Yeah.
0: So MTPR Swag does its job, and we need your efforts. 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
2: I just want to talk about a new donor.
1: Oh, let me get the bell. Hold on.
0: Oh,
1: we have two
0: yes.
1: bells, actually, now.
0: Ding-a-ling.
2: Oh, very nice.
1: Isn't that a nice...
0: I like that.
1: Yeah.
2: So Megan Sundy of Missoula donated. Mm-hmm. She's a longtime listener, but a first-time caller, loves what we do. 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I should put this in the first person. Whenever I'm out of the house, I'm happy to become a supporting listener. Keep up the good work. Thank you, Megan, and welcome.
1: 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It's pretty important. I know there's going to be some pups and kittens that are excited to hear what music you have for us today, Tom. What do we got?
0: I have some wonderful music for you. John Williams, a John Williams recording. We always enjoy the music of John Williams.
1: Yes.
0: Sort of gets us off to a good start. And I've selected the festive overture because it feels like such a festive day.
2: It's festive.
0: So let's hear the orchestra. This is the Boston Pops Orchestra with John Williams conducting and the festive overture. And before we go to that, how about one more time the phone and the website?
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0: Thank you so much.
1: Thank you.

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1: 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I'm joined here at the microphones by Susan Israel and Ann Hostler. Good morning.
2: Good morning.
3: Good morning. I'm going to give a quick update on our amazing challenge we have this morning. We've had an incredibly strong morning. Thank you, listeners, for stepping forward. We're asking you to keep up the momentum so we can secure this $16,000 bonus to our tally. 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So that's a lot of numbers. I get it.
2: Percentage to add.
3: Yeah. So, yes.
2: And we've had lots of people responding. Thank you to Sherry and Clyde Sterling.
3: Let's give the phone numbers too.
2: Oh, sorry. 406-243-6400, mtpr.org. So Sherry and Clyde Sterling of Shoreline, Washington. They're cabin owners at Placid Lake. Listen to the news every morning and right now. Thank you. Robert Berry of East Helena. Appreciate what you do as far as telling the public what's really going on.
3: I'd like to thank Mary Gail Sullivan from Butte. Thank you. Pat in Big Fork. Thank you so much. Julianne Burnham from Riverside, California. Thanks so much. Julianne says, happy Thursday. We say happy Thursday right back to you, Julianne, and all of our listeners. Also, thanks to Leonard and Karen Johnson from Stevensville, who say MTPR is my radio station every day. And thanks to Carlos and Tara Garcia from Kalispell. We listen every morning and sometimes all day on the weekends. We will miss Austin Amestoy and his cheer and positivity in the morning. We will too. We wish him well on his new ventures and know that he has forever left his mark on Montana Public Radio. 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Pledge of $232 would get us over that next $1,000 celebration. 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
2: Thanks to Joe and Barbara Gorsch of Missoula. Barbara counts on MTPR every morning. You wake me up. I have you on every day until late afternoon. Thank you. Thanks to Noah Goldberg Jaffe of Missoula, thanking us for what we do. 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
3: Oh, a new donor. 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Hold on. Oh, gosh, I'm not even prepared.
2: In honor of his cat, Mozzie, who used to listen to the news with him while he drank coffee. Thank you. And thanks to Tim Hansen of Victor. Thanks.
3: Keep the calls coming, folks. We're making great progress towards a $16,000 bonus. Morning Edition listeners, thank you. You guys have done some heavy lifting this morning, and now we need to hear from our Morning Classics fans. I know, Tom, you have a ton of fans.
1: I know that we all have a ton of fans, and especially Susan and William and Alan and I. The four of us have a chance to host Morning Classics every single morning, weekday morning from 9 to 11. 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
3: You just said that and a phone rang in the background.
1: It was just instantaneous, wasn't it?
3: It's like it knew.
1: No, I don't think so. 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
2: Say it again, Tom.
1: Say it over and over and over. Yeah, 30,000 times or something.
2: 30,000. 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
1: We'd like to hear that reason.
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1: And we're celebrating, it looks like.
3: We are.
1: Are we? 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
3: we
1: my
3: are.
1: Goodness.
3: We crossed the $159,000 marker. 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
3: Correct.
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3: 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Yeah. 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
1: That's right.
3: You hear that
1: no
3: phone
1: excuse.
3: Ringing in the background. Yep. Thank you. 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
1: And why are we doing a summer fundraiser, Ann?
3: What's the reason? Our listeners, I'm sure, remember last year about this time, a little over a year ago, federal funding for public media was eliminated. Congress voted to rescind 2 years of previously appropriated funding. So that means Congress a couple years ago said, hey, we're going to throw some federal money to public radio. And we all said, yay, thank you. We appreciate that. But then last summer, Congress voted to claw back that funding for 2 years.
1: Yeah. Not just one year. Two years.
3: So what we should have received last October from our federal appropriation through the Corporation for Public Broadcasting, that money didn't come. This second year that we were supposed to receive this October is not coming because the Corporation for Public Broadcasting actually dissolved as an entity. They no longer exist. That federal money is gone. We are in a new era for public media. This was a seismic shift that really, you know, honestly created some very rough seas for a lot of stations across this country. But the one thing that has been so heartening to see here in Montana is that folks have stepped up in our moment of need. This is the most fundamental shift I think we've ever seen in the history of public media is losing that of federal appropriation. But you, our listeners, stepped forward and you said, I'm going to fill that gap. This is too important to leave. This is too important to lose. This is too important to just say, oh, you know, wish them the best, but I hope they make it. No, you all step forward, and we're asking you to sustain that support.
1: They're still stepping forward, aren't they?
3: Still. It's incredible. We're depending on you. We've said a lot this week, but we have been defunded. We have not been defeated.
1: And I like that.
3: Defeated.
1: I like that.
2: And it's really heartening to know that you all are still with us.
3: Yes.
2: It helps us continue and to know that we have a partnership. You're lifting our spirits, and we know that MTPR lifts yours through music, through stories, through all of the great news coverage we offer. Mm-hmm. So please give us a call, 406-243-6400. 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
1: Shall we have some music? What do you think? Would that be a good idea?
3: I'm excited to see what you pick
1: next. Well, you know, I my bias. I guess it's not a bias, but my passion for wind band music.
3: Oh, boy, don't I. I'm excited.
1: Right. Well, we're going to listen to the North Texas University Wind Symphony, which is really an outstanding ensemble. It's really professional when it comes right down to it. We're going to listen to maybe two or three movements from one of my favorite pieces in the world, Lincolnshire Poesy, which was written in 1937 by Percy Grainger. Mm. It's just a lovely piece of music, and we hope that you enjoy it as you listen to this special edition of Morning Classics on Montana Public Radio. Thank you so much.

0: Three movements from Lincolnshire Poesy by Percy Grainger on Morning Classics on Montana Public Radio. 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
0: Of all the music written in the musical impressionistic
2: style, the price of your favorite coffee seems to be holding steady. Then you notice the package is now 12 ounces instead of 16. You're paying the same but getting less. But here, with a monthly sustaining membership, you get more. In fact, you get everything. And you even get to set the price. Here's how to give.
0: And here's how to give. Yes, thank you so much. Welcome to Morning Classics. Oh, my goodness. I'm joined by Hannah.
3: Hannah.
0: I like Hannah.
3: I haven't heard Hannah in a while.
0: Hannah Beltrone.
3: Hi.
0: And Susan Israel is still here.
4: She's still here.
0: We tried to scare her away. We couldn't do it. Anyway, what are we doing here?
3: We're here for a summer pledge drive, everyone. 406-243-6400 are the numbers. We are in the midst of this incredible drive. This is the last full day of the summer pledge drive.
0: Oh, boy.
3: And we're really hoping to kick things into gear today because, my goodness, we have this, like, wild challenge.
0: Unbelievable
3: challenge.
0: Yep.
3: We are looking to add $16,000 to our total this morning, and we just have under $15,000 left to do that. So, my goodness, 406-243-6400, or head online to mtpr.org to make your pledge. I have three volunteers in the room. Kathy, Matt, and Ethan are our volunteers right now. Give them a call. Mm-hmm. Tell them what you love about Morning Classics, what you love about Tom Cooke, Susan Israel, Eleanor Scott. Who am I missing?
0: Hannah Beltrone.
3: Hannah Beltrone, well, sure.
0: Don't you like
3: That's
0: Hannah?
3: That's my Morning Classics name.
0: Well, you've heard of Hannah.
3: Hannah Beltrone.
0: I bet you've been called Hannah before, haven't you?
3: Yeah,
0: yes.
3: Uh-huh. Or Hanala, or like, Hannah.
0: Well, in any case.
3: Yes.
0: In any case, we have some thank yous.
4: We
0: do. Susan?
4: We have a backup of thank yous.
0: Oh,
4: but,
0: let's go.
4: I want to, so we had a pledge from Sam Mano, our old friend.
0: Oh, good,
4: making
0: Sam.
4: A pledge in honor of Tom Cooke for his incredible bravery in being a guest on the Children's Corner when I was host, he says. Thanks, Sam. Nice to hear from you.
0: Yeah.
4: Karen
0: thank
4: and Nathan
0: you.
4: Reif of Great Falls made a pledge. Thank you. And Donna McCray of Stevensville, thank you for your pledge. Also, Patricia Harries of Missoula listens every day for decades. Thanks to you. And thanks to Joanne Morrow of Narada, Montana, with gratitude to Austin Amistoy for brightening our mornings and best wishes for his next adventure.
3: Yes, absolutely. 406-243-6400. Just $408 will bring us to our next celebration.
0: And we want to celebrate.
3: We love to celebrate. There is nothing more joyful in this world than just a good celebration. Yeah. Help us get there. 406-243-6400. Thanks to Tom and Sue Blunn from Missoula. Say they listen to Morning Edition every morning. Thank you so much for those phone calls, folks. Thanks to Reggie Altop from Polebridge, Montana. We've had a few Polebridge folks, which is wonderful to hear from you.
0: Uh-huh.
3: Mary and Don Nelson from Florence, and Jane Kohlmeyer from Helena. Thank you all so much. 406-243-6400. Keep them coming.
4: Yeah. And a few more. Thanks to Karen and Joe Lowe's from Missoula. We miss Austin already, but we know you'll find another great morning host. What a sense of community you all create with your news, stories, music, educational programs, and locally produced programs. Thank you for all you do. Thank you.
3: Oh, that's beautiful. Thank you.
4: Thanks to Glacier Women's Health in Kalispell and to David Rockwell in Dixon. Thanks, David. Thanks to Steve Trellis, I think, from Libby, and Kenny Gash of Kalispell. You guys are such a lifeline to us in Montana. Keep up the good work. Thank you all.
0: Those are just wonderful comments, aren't they?
3: Yeah.
0: I just can't help but think that not only are they gifting us with their

0: their contributions financially, they being the listeners, but also their support, the level of support, the encouragement, the enthusiasm they show for the service that we provide. It just means the world to us to hear from all of you. So thank you so much. Not only providing us with money, but providing us with spirit.
1: Oh, yeah.
0: We appreciate it.
1: And that is at the heart of Montana Public Radio. 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Truly. And we, my team gets to work with these incredible donors, these challenge donors who kick in some money that, of course, they're supporting the station, but they're supporting the community behind this station. The emphasis and the need for all of us to come together. They love to provide those little extra incentives to folks because that's truly in the mission of the work that we do. No one can do everything, but everyone can do a little bit of something. And we are so, so thankful and proud to bring that type of service to you all and have you be a part of it. Have you be a part of this incredible community of folks. 406-243-6400.
0: Just a reminder that Hannah is our director of development.
1: Oh, that's true.
0: I mean, at times we need to, I think, refresh the memory of our listeners to know who's talking.
1: Yeah.
0: And
1: yeah.
0: You're talking the director of development. She does a wonderful job, and she represents a staff behind the scenes that makes it happen here at Montana Public Radio, along with the engineering and the production staffs. I mean, we've got a great group of people here who are passionate, who are dedicated to what they do.
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1: We have three phones available, folks, so please give us a call at those numbers. 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
0: I keep cutting you off. I apologize.
1: Can I do it now?
0: Go ahead.
1: Oh, yeah. Okay.
0: Anyway.
1: Go ahead, Tom.
0: I don't even know what I was going to say now. Got myself all upset. In any case,
1: do you have some music?
0: I do have some music, so maybe that would be my
2: out.
0: Maybe
2: I should interrupt you first.
0: Yeah, do interrupt me first. Gosh. Okay, we have some piano music by Chopin. How does that sound this morning?
1: It sounds uninterruptible.
0: Uninterruptible. Yes. This is the number 3 in B major from his Opus 9 of Chopin. Friedrich Chopin.
1: Wonderful.
0: Great music played by Arthur Rubinstein. I mean, no less.
2: Yeah.
0: One of the kings, one of the greats of the keyboard. This is music for you on Morning Classics on this very special Thursday morning. Thanks so much for joining us. We're raising money. We need your help. 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And thank you so much.

0: After 60 plus years of composing and performing, I believe more than ever in the extraordinary power of music. In this day of fast information and communication, music nourishes our inner souls. As tensions between nations continue, music reaches beyond borders. Music connects me to people I don't even know. A conductor once told me that music had kept him off the streets and even out of jail. Music became a kind of survival phenomena for him and for me too. It is our drug of choice because it has given us the extraordinary, lasting inner experience that has even replaced all the things we associate with pleasure and excitement. Music is not just my most trusted friend. It makes me come alive, to show strength and passion and to feel useful. Music makes me feel like I'm doing something terribly important. I believe that with music, I can help to change the world around me, if just a little bit.
1: 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You're listening to Morning Classics, a weekday program of classical music. But I'm joined today very specially by Hannah Beltrone, not Hannah, but Hannah, and Susan Israel.
2: Good morning.
1: Good morning again to the two of you, and thank you so much for what you do.
2: My goodness. Her testimonial is so captivating.
3: It is.
1: I love that.
2: Just so beautiful. And I just think in general, like Montana Public Radio, we bring you these enriching programs and enriching voices, and we're bringing this to Montana. It's unlike anything else that you're hearing. We're bringing you these local sounds and voices that are meant to make you feel enlightened and joyful and give you this spirit behind you taking on this day. The news is so heavy. Your life is challenging. We've got so many difficult things in our world. But my goodness, this music and this programming is just so important in helping us feel something a little bit deeper than that. 406-243-6400 or online at mtpr.org. We would love to hear what is lifting you up.
3: I wanted to say, Tom, that was a beautiful piece by Chopin you played. It was almost like we could reach back 200 years ish. Mm-hmm. And it's timeless. So, and like you said, Hannah, you can listen to the news and be all wound up, and then just a piece of music will just go, it can help you breathe out.
2: Yeah.
3: It's so soothing. And her voice, it is. It's very, like you said, captivating.
2: It's so captivating. 406-243-6400. Go ahead, Tom.
1: And the background music to what she says just enriches it, makes it so wonderful, so memorable. Mm-hmm. I always think that the people who feel like they don't want to listen to classical music because they don't know enough about it, I say to them, but how does it make you feel? That's really the bottom line.
3: It is, yeah.
1: Do you feel good? Do you feel happy? Do you feel at times melancholy? It's okay. It's fine. But music helps release many of those emotions.
2: Yeah.
1: And it is so great. You're right, Susan. Right after Morning Edition, to come up with Morning Classics, I think it's great programming.
2: Yeah, it really is. And we know that Morning Classics folks, that you know this too. And we have such a generous group of supporters that are listening in Morning Classics. And who get it, who are here with us, who hear this music every day, who are a part of, understand the importance of this programming and the diversity of the programming, really bringing light to their days. And we hope that you all see this and realize how important it is that you support this work. 406-243-6400 is the phone number. 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I will say we are $82 away from our next celebration. We would love to celebrate that on the line with you all again. 406-243-6400. And it's, everything is getting us a little bit closer to a bonus this morning.
3: That's right. I was going to say, you know, this is the last full day of our pledge drive, and we need to pick up the pace.
2: Mm-hmm.
3: And so we have two anonymous donors ready to give us a $16,000 bonus. So how many left, Hannah?
2: We're under $15,000 away from that from securing that $16,000 bonus this morning. 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And as I said in the last break, you know, I get to work with these incredibly generous folks who believe in the power of community building and public radio. Mm-hmm. So please join them with a pledge this morning at 406-243-6400.
1: We know there are so many of you listening out there who really appreciate our Morning Classics programs Monday through Friday. This is a time to step forward and say, wow, this is the only station on my radio anyway that's playing any classical music. And it's important to me. It's important to other people to hear this kind of music. And so I'm going to do my part. I'm going to step forward and say, I support classical music, but I also support just eclectic radio broadcasting. 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
2: We have a number of folks to thank.
1: Thanks good.
2: 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Thanks to Hannah Rostocki from Missoula.
1: Another Hannah.
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3: Yeah.
2: 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Beautiful. 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Thanks to Lynn Van Horn from Columbia Falls.
1: Thank you, Lynn.
3: Thank you to Amy Hetzler of Missoula, pledging in memory of David Hetzler. Thank you. Kendall Ryder of Florence. Thanks, Kendall. And thanks to Linda Matisse of Hamilton, who says MTPR is priceless. Thank you. An anonymous Polson donor, Marty and Wendy at the Cherry Ranch, say they love MTPR. Thank you so much.
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2: That's right. 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
3: Nasty.
1: 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And it will, because I do that. I have one of those nasty little things.
2: Oh, my gosh. Well, Tom, do we have some music ready to
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2: Play?
1: Music?
2: Yeah.
1: Oh, this is a music show, isn't it?
3: Yeah.
1: Oh, my gosh.
3: Play something nasty.
1: Maybe I can play. Well, actually, I have some rags.
3: Oh, cool.
1: To play. Yeah. The Canadian Brass, you know, they make such great music. It's Music to Pledge By on this Thursday morning on Montana Public Radio. And those phone numbers and website again are
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1: and
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1: So beautifully done. Thank you so much. And thanks for listening.

0: Hey there, I'm Gus, your last Thursday of the month Freeform's host. You know, it makes sense that if Montana is the last best place, then there must be a last best radio station. And guess what? You're listening to it. From the Yak to Moneta, from Two Dot to Tarkio, Montana Public Radio is there like a soft Chinook wind, blowing in information and entertainment to accompany your long day at work or play. And just like that faithful dog sitting beside you in the truck, every once in a while you gotta feed it. Here's some friendly folks to tell you how.
1: And that's us. Gus, you're just unbelievable, but we love you. We enjoy hearing your remarks. I felt like that was a good way to follow up a little Canadian brass music that maybe surprised us.
2: Well, you know, Amazing Grace is classic.
1: It is classic, yeah. But wow, that was
2: they pumped up the feel of it.
1: That's right. That was really fun. We're getting ready for a celebration.
3: We sure are.
1: Wonderful.
3: Just before we do, 406-243-6400. Add your tally to this. We are now celebrating reaching the $160,000 marker. And I'll say a donation of $406 will bring us to our next celebrations, folks. So please don't delay. Call us at 406-243-6400. It does not only get us closer to a celebration, it gets us closer to reaching this incredible challenge that we have this morning. We are well over halfway there, and we're looking to add a $16,000 bonus to our tally. We have under $14,000 to raise.
2: Wonderful.
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2: We have some thank yous as well. Lee Travis of Helena. Thank you, Lee. Thanks, MTPR. I appreciate you as a trusted news source, and I'm a big fan of your music, especially Blues on the Move. 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Megan Bagano of Hamilton, a new donor. Ding, ding, ding. There you go. Thank you to Julie Chapman of Houston. Says, I'm a sustaining member. I end up pledging even more to MTPR at every pledge drive. We all need thoughtful, well-researched journalism in a time when so much purported news is suspect and driven by bias or AI generated for clicks. Thank you. And Keith Blount of Butte made a pledge. I've been listening since 1976. Thank you. So many loyal donors going back years, and we welcome the new ones as well.
3: Absolutely.
1: Yes, we do.
3: Thank you to Karen Stewart from St. Ignatius, and thank you to Liz Kolstadt, who says, I love hearing the morning news in reasonable, articulate voices that make it more palatable, and following up with beautiful classical music soothes my soul and aches from the all-too-present tragedies. 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
2: 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And so we're truly grateful for that.
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3: It is. 406-243-6400. 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If $75 works for your budget, that's perfect. That's wonderful. That'll help us with our goal. 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
1: You know, if you're looking for the absolute best way, you can help us guard against this federal funding cuts is by the best way is by becoming a monthly sustaining member. 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
3: 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Tom, what are you playing next?
1: Well, I have some wonderful music by John Williams again in the Boston Pops. With this time of the year with the exciting Olympic fanfare music and the Olympics just having taken place, and when are the Winter Olympics coming up? Are they coming up this winter?
3: 2028.
1: Mm-hmm. Oh, you're on top of it.
3: The Winter Olympics.
1: Oh boy,
3: I don't know. Probably. I'll look it up in the break.
2: Next winter. I don't know.
1: But I digress.
2: Yeah.
1: I have music, The Bugler's Dream, which is the sort of fanfare opening to this great music, and then it's followed by the Olympic fanfare and theme. This is the Boston Pops Orchestra. Shall we give those phone numbers and that
2: website.
1: Stuff again?
2: Yes.
1: Website. Take it away. What?
2: 406-243-6400, yes. mtpr.org.
1: Very good.
3: Thank you.
1: Yeah, thank you all very much. And here's some music, believe it or not, right here on Morning Classics from Montana Public Radio.

0: Suzanne Bonner from Sunday Baroque here. 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
0: Good morning.
2: Good morning, Tom.
0: And that was fun music to pledge to. It made me so the Summer Olympics are coming in 2028.
1: Oh, you looked it up? Oh, you knew that?
0: I did know. It was the but I was trying to remember that. I think you mentioned Winter Olympics.
2: We just had it. And I sort of forgot.
0: Yeah, so...
1: How did you know that? Are you training?
0: I'm planning on going.
1: Okay.
0: Oh, yeah. 406-243-6400 are the numbers. Thanks so much to our listeners for tuning in today and for being a part of this morning. You are truly a part of something when you make your donation and contribution to Montana Public Radio in any amount. And we are underway with an incredible bonus, with an incredible challenge this morning. We will add a $16,000 bonus to our total when we raise another just about under $14,000 or so here to go. So again, those numbers 406-243-6400. We have some folks to thank, I believe.
2: Yes. Thank you to Debbie of Big Fork and to MC and Tom Jenny of Missoula, pledging in memory of Mary Jenny. Thank you so much.
0: Thanks so much to Nancy Lebus from Missoula, who says, thank you. I miss Austin Amastoy. I do too. Thank you so much to Missoula, or to an anonymous donor from Missoula. And thanks to AY, this makes me laugh, from Kalispizzle, Montana.
1: Kalispizzle.
0: Yeah, I should have made you say that, Tom. Kalispell. It's a fun little twist on Kalispell. Uh-huh. She says, shout out to all the local reporters, support for local journalists. Thank you so much. We also have an anonymous donor from Whitefish, as well as Shirley Menahan, who says, she loves public radio, the music, news, everything about Montana Public Radio. 406-243-6400. 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
2: And as you said, Tom, this is our last full day of pledging. We've got a great free forms coming up and, you know, the evening news and lots of great programming as we always have. But we need to keep the pledges coming if we're going to make our goal $375,000 by tomorrow morning.
1: Now, you were talking earlier, too, Susan, about the amount of classical music that we program here on Montana Public Radio. Yeah. You know, I have to say that one of my favorite programs to listen to is on Saturday afternoon, the Guitar Alive program. There's something about that in the middle of Saturday afternoon that just relaxes me. And I really enjoy that program. Folks, if you haven't listened to that, tune in. I think it's at 2:00 on Saturday afternoon. Classical Guitar Alive. It's such an interesting program.
0: Yeah.
2: It is. And Sunday Baroque, of course, is a longtime favorite as well.
1: Oh, yes. Mm-hmm.
2: Really nice music to wake up to.
1: Yes. And Suzanne Buono was...
2: Bona.
1: Bona. Okay. She was here at our studios a while back, and she co-hosted Morning Classics with me, which was a scary experience, but it was great to meet her. Yes, yeah. I'm glad you weren't listening. But we got some great classical music for you here. We have all kinds of blues, we have reggae. All kinds of music.
2: Mm-hmm. World music.
0: Jazz. That's true. It's so eclectic.
1: World music.
0: Again, I'll say those numbers one more time.
1: Yes,
0: 406-243-6400. Thanks so much for that phone call there. And you're talking about like these beautiful moments that show up. And these moments don't happen on accident. They are a result of hundreds of hours of work. You mentioned the amount of programming that goes into this. This is work, dedication, and we have such a talented staff here.
1: We do.
0: You've mentioned the folks that work behind the scenes, the engineers, the producers, the fundraising team, the management staff. 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
1: And hoping to get a large raise, I'd like to make a shout out to Michael Marsalek, our program director, our boss. He does, honestly, he does such a great job. Yeah. It is so difficult. Can you imagine trying to put together a schedule of programs on public radio that is appealing, that is inclusive, that makes people want to listen and want to appreciate the service that's provided?
0: Yeah.
1: He does a really outstanding job.
0: Yeah,
1: So all kidding aside, thank you, Michael, for what you do.
2: Absolutely.
0: Again, 406-243-6400. Your funding, just an incredible staff here, truly incredible leadership. So much wonderful work from wonderful people. Thank you so much for those phone calls. I think we actually can do a celebration for
1: Excellente.
0: $161,000. And our volunteers are busy right now. They thank you so much for those phone calls. We're happy to get them. Please keep them coming. 406-243-6400. Tom, do you have the next thing queued up for us?
1: I do. I have some music by Aaron Copland, and everybody likes the music of Aaron Copland, great American composer. I have the music from the Rodeo, the ballet. I thought we'd play the Buckaroo Holiday, which is really a wonderful section of that ballet.
0: Mm-hmm.
1: So this is music by the Baltimore Symphony Orchestra with David Zinman conducting. 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
2: Good morning.
1: And Ann Hostler.
3: Good morning.
1: The two of you, good morning. And welcome to Morning Classics.
3: It's just always so fun to be here.
2: And it's so good to see you in person, Tom.
1: Thank you. And you as well, Larry. So glad you're here.
3: Well, folks, I want to give an update. We are working our way on this amazing challenge this morning. We have I'm going to say it slowly because you get excited. You talk too fast. You say it slowly.
1: Yes.
3: $16,000 bonus.
2: Wow.
3: Which is incredible. 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And now we have less than $13,000 to raise to secure this bonus. So in order to get this bonus, we got to do some work. And I'm going to need some Morning Classics listeners to step up. We've had a strong morning so far. You know, we can't let those news folks take all of the heavy lifting this morning.
1: Classical
3: music folks, I'm going to need you to step up here. 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A pledge of $926 would get us to that next $1,000 marker, so we get closer and closer. Let's break it down into little bites, and we can get this goal. I know we can do it.
2: Any amount helps, folks. 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
3: It is. And, you know, the reason we're here in the summer, Tom, you know, usually I don't get to see you in the summer unless I'm crossing the building as you're coming in and going and
1: That's
3: all
1: right.
3: these things.
1: Yep.
3: And I hardly ever get to see Larry. But the reason we're here is because federal funding for public media was eliminated. Last summer, just a little over a year ago, Congress decided to claw back 2 years of previously appropriated federal funding. So money that we would have received last October did not come. Money that we were supposed to receive this coming October in just a couple months is not coming. The Corporation for Public Broadcasting has dissolved as an entity. This has sent seismic shockwaves through the system for public media. Mm-hmm. What that means is that listener support is more crucial than ever. You are keeping the boat afloat for public stations in this moment. As we navigate these uncharted waters, as we navigate these rough seas, you've kept us going throughout this last year when we have been in our most challenging time, and we're asking you to sustain that momentum to keep this going. We've heard from comments from folks all this morning already how important this work is. We're asking you to invest in it. Won't you please? 406-243-6400, mtpr.org.
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3: And that's just the diversity of programming that you get on Montana Public Radio. 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
1: exactly.
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1: And having somebody with the expertise and the experience like Larry on the staff is just remarkable.
3: It is.
1: It's just unbelievable. How did that work out? How did you appear here, Larry?
2: Well, I've always been a lover of Celtic music, and back in the day when I was doing presentations down in the Bitterroot, that would be a staple of our presentations, always bringing in Celtic music. But somehow I crossed paths with Michael. He was always interested in what we were doing. I was always interested in what the station was doing, and the

0: The real defining moment was when Thistle and Shamrock went off the air.
1: Uh-huh. Yeah.
0: We no longer had a syndicated Celtic show.
2: Mm-hmm.
0: So Michael had some ideas. I had some ideas. We got together. And now we have Blue Green Crossing.
2: Wonderful. That's just great.
1: Fiona Ritchie retired. Miss her all the time.
0: Did you notice that she's actually can't go away, though, and she is doing specials?
1: Oh, yeah. I mean, I don't think public radio people just go away. You're not like, oh, I'm done. Like, you often hear William Marcus's voice here and Sally Mock, of course, on Campaign Beat and Capital Talk. That's the commitment of public radio staffers, is that we believe in this mission, and I know that you listeners believe in this work as well. That's why we're here. That's why we're listening. Thank you for that phone call. Please keep them coming. We have a long way to go to meet this bonus, but I know we can do it with your help. How about a pledge of $500? Can you do $250? Can you do $750? Any amount makes a difference. 406-243-6400, mtpr.org. Tom, what do we got next? I heard the theme to the Olympics as I was working
2: now,
1: in my office.
2: Wasn't that great?
1: And boy, did I feel motivated to get some tasks done with that music. My goodness.
2: That's great music, isn't it? Well, you know, I played the first three movements of a piece called Lincolnshire Poesy earlier, and it's a little low key, but it's beautiful music. And I've got the last three movements queued up right now. So I think we'll hear more from Lincolnshire Poesy of Percy Aldridge Granger here on Morning Classics. You're listening to Morning Classics on Montana Public Radio on this Thursday morning. Thanks so much for being with us. And how about one more time? I know, one more time, the website and the phone number. Larry?
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1: Thank you
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0: Music by Percy Grainger on Morning Classics on this very special Thursday morning. Larry and Ann, take it away.
1: And we're going to make some more additional joyful noise because we have a celebration now for crossing over $162,000, everybody. And we are getting closer and closer to another $1,000 celebration. So that is putting us at now just a little over $11,000 to go to raise to secure a $16,000 bonus, folks.
2: Whoa.
1: So just over $11,000 to raise. 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
2: And like Ann said, every single one counts and everyone does creep us towards that goal. 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If you could afford a small pledge, if you can afford a medium pledge, if you can afford a large pledge, everything will help get there. Of course, if, what do we need?
1: Just a little over $11,000.
2: $11,000. $1,000 a month sustaining member will get
1: boy.
2: Us there.
1: Don't you wish you could do that?
2: And that'll be off of our shoulders.
1: Yeah.
2: We don't have to work as hard.
1: You know, it's funny. We do hear often from folks, you know, I'm frequently talking to donors and folks out in the community. And one thing that is a pretty common theme with listeners of public radio is, oh my gosh, I wish I could give more. Right? We all love this program and this station so much that everyone's always like, oh, I wish I could give more. Yep. I'm so sorry. I can only give this much. And it's wonderful. Truly, every donation amount is so appreciative. But I think that's a testament to how important and valuable this service is when people wish that they could give more. And we recognize in this moment that times are tough. There's a lot of demands on your pocketbook. But the most important thing is that you do participate. Thank you for that call. I love the sound of the phone trilling. It sounds just as nice as the music that Tom's picking out this morning.
0: I beg your pardon.
1: 406-243-6400. Give us a call. We've got two phone volunteers available. You can also go online to mtpr.org, and we have some folks to thank.
2: We do. We'd like to thank George Johnson from Great Falls. Thank you so much for being a donor.
1: I would like to thank an anonymous donor. Oh, I'm sorry. No, this is very important. We have dogs to thank. Petey and Mick are at home guarding the house so that Mama Janet can come volunteer. Janet is on her way in, and the dogs are taking up their very important duty of guarding the house and, of course, no doubt listening to MTPR.
2: I hope they left the radio on.
1: Oh, I bet they did. Most people do. So, yes, thank you.
2: We have another anonymous donor from Kalispell. Thank you so much for helping us meet our goal.
1: I would like to thank Gay M. Austin and Mark Bloomquist from Whitefish, who say, so glad to have you here, keeping us informed. Thank you. And we say thank you right back. These are folks that are helping us secure this $16,000 bonus this morning. You've heard the phones ringing in the background. You hear the excitement in our voices. You hear all these wonderful folks that we're thanking. 406-243-6400. If you don't get through to a human right away, please hang up, call again. There's no line online. That's Michael's favorite saying. No line online. So you can always make a donation. Everything's timestamped, so it will count towards this amazing bonus that we have this morning.
2: Great. Get through to us one way or the other. MTPR.org is always a great backup. Although the friendly volunteers really do want to talk to you.
1: Oh, they do. And it's fun. This morning we've been hearing people catching up with their friends and their neighbors. And, oh, how's cousin so-and-so? And what's the weather like up there in Kalispell? I'm headed there tomorrow. So it is really this kind of community event. And I love that about this station. It's so personal.
2: It is a community. Everything we do here feels like a community. And we have community donors. Ann Weeks of Missoula has joined the contributor. Actually, she's a returning donor.
1: Oh, wonderful. Thank you, Ann.
2: Thank you.
1: And I'd like to thank Sandy Mitchell, who says, I wasn't going to help this time around since I'm already a sustaining donor, but the stirring music on Morning Classics this Monday combined with the $16,000 bonus made me get off the couch and donate.
0: Wonderful. Isn't that great?
1: You have been challenged. We have this amazing bonus. Don't delay. 406-243-6400, mtpr.org.
2: And I've got one more. Clifford Paradise from Columbia Falls helped us meet this challenge this morning, helping us keep our programming on the air. And he says, love you guys.
0: Oh,
2: I'm sure
0: great.
2: He's talking to you, Tom.
0: Now, you know, you know, during the first hour, I have to admit I played this wonderful testimonial, which is only like a minute and a half from a conductor, Joan Tower. And it was so lovely. I'd like to repeat that right now with your permission.
1: Yes, may I have it? Absolutely. It's a lovely testimonial.
0: So listen to this, folks.
3: After 60 plus years of composing and performing, I believe more than ever in the extraordinary power of music. In this day of fast information and communication, music nourishes our inner souls. As tensions between nations continue, music reaches beyond borders. Music connects me to people I don't even know. A conductor once told me that music had kept him off the streets and even out of jail. Music became a kind of survival phenomena for him and for me too. It is our drug of choice because it has given us the extraordinary, lasting inner experience that has even replaced all the things we associate with pleasure and excitement. Music is not just my most trusted friend. It makes me come alive to show strength and passion and to feel useful. Music makes me feel like I'm doing something terribly important. I believe that with music, I can help to change the world around me, if just a little bit.
0: Isn't that absolutely beautiful?
1: Oh, if that doesn't give you kind of the goosebumps and just those like really... God, pull at your heartstrings, kind of, this is why we do this, people.
0: Yeah.
1: Oh,
2: thank you for playing that again.
0: Yeah, I heard
2: it on the way in.
0: Oh, did you?
2: It was great to hear it again.
0: Yeah, I really appreciate what she has to say and how she says it.
1: Yes, so we're going to do another celebration now
0: wonderful.
1: For crossing over $163,000. So now, just over $10,000 to go, we need to raise $10,000 in order to secure the $16,000 bonus. So this I like where this math, we've like hit that tipping point where we're on the downhill slide, $10,000 to raise, we'll get a $16,000 bonus. So folks, don't delay. 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We've got a couple phones available right now at 406-243-6400. Thank you for that call. It's like I say the numbers and they just
0: good
1: ring.
0: Good job. Yeah, it
1: you
0: must be
1: doing,
0: magic.
1: You were doing that earlier.
0: Well, I was trying, but you're the boss. So you
1: have the magic touch?
0: Yeah, you do.
1: Okay.
0: Or
1: else. Or else we're in real trouble. 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
2: Thank you so much for contributing as much as you can. 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I know times are trying for some people. 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So thank you.
0: Well said.
1: That is well said, Larry. 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
1: Well, adults too, kids of all ages, I should say, tuning into the Pea Green Boat. 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
0: And here we are.
1: And here we are.
0: On this Thursday morning. A very special Thursday morning. I'm here Thursday and Friday mornings.
1: Usually all by yourself.
0: Usually. And it's so shocking to look across the glass and see all you people in there.
1: Isn't it kind of fun?
0: It is. It's wonderful. People answering the phone, people looking, talking, having a wonderful time this morning. 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
2: Mari von Hoffman, that Mari or Mary, so I apologize if I don't know that pronunciation, sorry. But she says, MTPR is an important part of my life, and I would hate to see it go. Thank you so much.
1: I'd like to thank Nancy Larson from Missoula. Thank you. And Tim and Connie Marchant from St. Ignatius, who say, love it. Keep it up. Keep up the great work, they say.
2: Jim McKay from Missoula, thank you so much for being a supporter of MTPR. And Angela James from Great Falls, who says, please recognize the great work of Sarah Aronson and Ellis Julin.
0: Yes.
2: And
0: yes.
2: Congratulations to Ellis. In addition to Austin, they are missed. Thanks for the jazz and alt rock.
1: So many wonderful reasons to give. You'll be hearing some new voices on our news team. Clayton Murphy just started as our new Capital Bureau Chief. We are currently reviewing resumes for our environmental and climate reporter position and have some very promising folks in that applicant pool. We are also expanding our news team because we have added a local newscast manager position to increase our capacity to give you Montana news, which is so exciting. It's been a position that we've talked about here at the station for a very long time, and now in this moment when we need news, when there's more news deserts popping up across the country where there is no access to news, we are doubling down on our commitment to journalism, on our commitment to news, on our commitment to serving the public with this public service mission. 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
2: Thank you all.
1: Thank you, thank you.
0: Well, we're coming up to news from NPR, and then I understand that they dragged somebody in off the street to do more freeforms this morning. Some guy named John Floridas.
1: Sounds familiar.
0: Only when we're desperate do we bring him in.
1: Stop. You always got to give people a hard time.
0: I know. Thanks for listening, everybody. This is Montana Public Radio. Thanks so much for your support. And stay tuned, please. Here's the news.
4: Live from NPR News, I'm Lakshmi Singh. The U.S. is coming off a quarter of a slowdown in economic growth as consumer inflation remains high, according to new government data out today. More from NPR's Scott Horsley.
5: A new report from the Commerce Department shows the U.S. economy grew more slowly in April, May, and June than during the three previous months. Gross domestic product grew at an annual rate of 1.5% during the second quarter. Consumer spending remained strong, but investment grew more slowly. Consumer prices in June were up 3.7% from a year ago, according to the Commerce Department's inflation yardstick, which is closely watched by the Federal Reserve. Despite stubborn inflation, the central bank decided to leave its benchmark interest rate unchanged. There's mixed news from big tech companies. Microsoft reported better-than-expected profits, but Facebook's parent, Meta, fell short of forecast amid big spending on artificial intelligence. Scott Horsley, NPR News, Washington.
4: President Trump says he may temporarily withdraw Todd Blanche's nomination for U.S. Attorney General in the face of at least two Senate Republican holdouts. Senators John Cornyn and Tom Tillis, both of whom are leaving Congress after this year, are pressuring Blanche to promise in writing that President Trump won't receive broad tax immunity or secure a compensation fund widely viewed as a slush fund for allies in his lawsuit settlement with the IRS. A Senate committee was poised to decide today on whether to recommend the interim AG stay on permanently, but that vote's been delayed. Another Senate committee has advanced a different Trump nominee to lead the Centers for Disease Control and Prevention. Here's NPR's Ping Wong.
6: It's been a long time, almost a year, since the CDC had a Senate-confirmed director, not a temporary or an acting one. Now it's on the cusp. The Senate Health Committee voted to advance the nomination of Dr. Erica Schwartz to a full Senate vote. Senator Bill Cassidy, a Republican from Louisiana, chairs the committee.
7: America is facing serious public health challenges. Children are dying and being hospitalized from diseases that could be prevented with a vaccine.
6: After a rocky appearance before the committee earlier this month, Schwartz ultimately got yes votes from all the Republicans on the committee and from one Democrat, Senator Tim Kaine from Virginia. Ping Huang, NPR News.
4: A new administration rule says asylum officers can send certain cases directly to immigration court, part of an effort to reduce a backlog of asylum applications. NPR's Jimena Bustillo took a closer look.
8: I analyzed immigration court data that shows asylum approvals are at their lowest rate in two decades. The White House has declined to respond to this, but in April, it promoted record low asylum approvals at immigration courts. In that statement, the White House said that they have replaced activist judges who, quote, slow-walked deportations and granted asylum at sky-high rates.
4: NPR's Jimena Bustillo reporting. 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

0: We are coming in live here on Montana Public Radio during Freeforms, during our spring. See, I knew I was going to do that spring play. It's not spring. It's summertime. I'm John Floridis. You're listening to Freeforms, and we are in the midst of our summer pledge drive. I've got Ann Hostler and Larry McCloskey joining me here. Well, we got a celebration right off the top.
1: Oh, heck yeah, we do. We're going to celebrate for crossing over the $164,000 marker. Which means now just over $9,000 to raise to secure this $16,000 bonus. So, folks, we are doing this. Pledges are coming in all amounts. Thank you, thank you, thank you. Here are the important phone numbers. 406-243-6400. You can talk to fabulous folks, Kathy, Janet, Dave, and Ethan here volunteering. Thank you for those calls. Keep them coming. A $16,000 bonus on the table. We have just under an hour and a half to make this bonus. We can do it, y'all. 406-243-6400, mtpr.org. I know that John Floridis is going to have some great music today, don't you think, Larry?
2: I am looking forward to this. I've been thinking about this for days, John.
1: Days. We've just been waiting. The anticipation has been just...
0: palpable.
1: Yes, yes. Well, we have some folks to thank. I'd like to thank Dave and Joey Dennis. Dave is here volunteering in addition to donating, and he says, way to go, MTPR listeners. Let's make this challenge.
2: We have an anonymous donor from Polson. 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
1: And I would like to thank Kathy Steen from Missoula. Larry and Kathy, longtime donors. They appreciate all of MTPR. Thank you, thank you.
2: And from West Glacier, we have Charles Brayson and Monica Youngster. 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
1: Love hearing from folks from West Glacier, from all across our listening area this morning. Thank you. You're helping make Montana Public Radio possible. With the loss of federal funding, we're depending on you listeners for now 89% of the revenue that it takes to keep this station going. So your pledge in any amount right now makes a big difference. John, this is Krongbin, is it not?
0: It is Krongbin, yes.
1: My favorite. This was a heck of a show in Missoula. I just had so much fun. I just love this music.
0: It's Thank you great. For noticing that and drawing attention to that, because I jumped ahead a little bit and got into my first set before I did my intro. This is my intro bed thing for us to talk about our summer pledge drive.
1: Yeah.
0: And so now we are, yes, Krongbin. That's what we got going on.
1: Love it. Thank you for the phone calls. Keep them coming. Here are the numbers, 406-243-6400. We have just over $9,000 to raise to secure a $16,000 bonus. Little less than an hour and a half to do it. We've got to do this by the end of Freeforms. So procrastinators unite. You've heard us all this morning. The news folks, they've done the heavy lifting. They got their part done. Now the Morning Classics folks, they've lifted us up even further. We're counting on you, Freeforms fans.
0: Let's do this.
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0: That's
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0: You're
2: not going to hear the same local news coverage, same unbiased, honest news coverage that you're going to hear here. You're not going to hear the unique programming that you hear here day and night. So call in and keep all that music and news coming, please.
0: And keep the momentum going. This does not happen by magic. It feels magical because it's so much fun and we have a great sense of community, but it's not magic. 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
1: 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You click that orange donate button and go from there. So,
0: let's do this.
1: Let's do it. I love the Krongbin.
0: I know. It's a good vibe. Good vibe.
1: Oh,
0: and speaking
1: of
0: good vibes, just real quick, Larry and I have got something special coming up tonight for Blue Green Crossing.
1: Ooh.
0: At 8 p.m., we're going to do a live in-studio visit with Owen O'Begley, terrific Irish musician and concertina and accordion player. And then you get an hour's worth of your standard excellent blue-green music from our man Larry McCloskey.
1: Oh. Oh, this is going to be fun.
0: And wait, we're not done. Then later on, this is all part of the Summer Pledge Drive, we're going to have a set from Cecilia, the Quebecois group that was at the Montana Folk Festival. So, lots of good stuff.
1: What a night tonight. We're going to have to stay up.
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1: Love that.
0: 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And thank you.

0: We're back here at Freeform's Montana Public Radio. I'm John Floridis. I'm joined by Ann Hostler and Larry McCloskey. We are in the midst of our Summer Pledge Drive. Got a little Mike Dawes Titanium going in the background. There we go. There's that thump. That's good. And Ann, well, first of all, 243-6400, mtpr.org. That's how you can get on board with us here. And I apparently there's a bingo game or something. If I, how many times I say on board, get on board, that's like my catchphrase. So.
1: Okay, well, I'll start keeping track of that.
0: Yeah, let's do. But that's how you can do it. And we've got all kinds of great things going on. And I can't believe I played No Time to Lose. I was just thinking because it had a summery vibe to it. No Time to Lose. I mean, it fits perfectly with what we're trying to do right now.
1: You must have been in like a Vulcan mind meld of like No Time to Lose, because we don't have any time to lose because we are so close to this $16,000 bonus, folks. We've got a celebration now for crossing over $165,000. So what that means is we now have just over $8,000 left to raise to get a $16,000 bonus. So, folks, here are the important phone numbers. 406-243-6400. 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Pledges in all amount make a big difference right now. Can you give $75? Maybe you can give $365. Maybe you can do a pledge of $250. Maybe you can do a pledge of $750. We pool it all together and it's going to help us secure this amazing bonus.
2: We'll get there. I feel it.
1: I feel it because you've got some thank yous.
2: I
1: folks
2: have some
1: are
2: thank yous.
1: Responding.
2: Do you have your bells handy?
1: Oh, I'll get both.
2: Okay. We have a new donor from Bayside, California.
1: Oh, thank you.
2: They wish to remain anonymous, but thank you so much, new listeners from Bayside, California.
1: I'd like to thank PY from Cowsbell, which I think is a play on Kalispell. I think I heard that earlier. So thank you, PY in Cowsbell, Montana. Also, thanks to Whitney Hedman from Hamilton, who says, so grateful for your sanity feeding programming. Thank you. Join these folks. They're your friends. They're your neighbors. They're participating in this amazing bonus. Now just over $8,000 to raise to secure a $16,000 bonus, folks. We are doing this. If you made your pledge, text a friend and be like, hey, public radio needs you right now. They've got this bonus. Tell them to chip in as well.
2: I love that idea. Call a friend.
1: Yeah. Call us first and then call a friend.
0: We have just an hour and 8 minutes to get into this and make this thing happen this morning. So get on board with us here. MTPR.org 243-6400. We started that off with Hold Me Up. Thank you, which came from Karangbin, identified by our own Ann Hostler. And then Soulful Train, Eric Johnson, No Time to Lose, Tarney Spencer Band. There's a whole story behind that, which we don't have time for. Titanium is what we're listening to right now. Mike Dawes doing his, I thought this was one of his tunes, but it's a cover of a tune by Sia, which apparently, when I wasn't paying attention, was a monstrous hit all over the world.
1: It was a huge hit.
0: And it's great. I love that version too.
1: Yeah.
0: But anyway.
1: I like the original and this version.
0: Yeah. Very good.
1: Well, let's give them the phone numbers. That's most important.
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1: 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So don't delay. Pledges in all amount count. We can do this. I know we can, but we need to hear from you now.
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0: 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I'm John Floridis. You are listening to Freeforms. We are in the midst of our summer pledge drive, and we are coming in with a celebration. That means good things are happening,
1: man. Oh, boy, does it ever. That is for $166,000. That means now just over $7,000 to raise to secure a $16,000 bonus. So, folks, we've been working at this amazing bonus, and this morning when Hannah announced this challenge, I had to do a double check, Larry. I had to be like, whoa. We're talking a $16,000 bonus?
2: Those don't happen very often.
1: Those do not happen very often, and it's incredible. 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
2: do you know why people do these challenge bonuses? 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They want the community to show the kind of support that they're going to put in the money, but they want the community to step up and do the same thing.
1: Yeah,
2: so I think, please do that.
1: Yes, I think it sounds different when it comes, that motivation comes from another listener. You can be the sunshine in not only this donor's life, you are, you know, hello, sunshine.
2: Yeah, what,
1: you know, I'm just trying to think of hello, sunshine. Anyway.
0: Here comes the sun.
1: Here comes the sun. You are our sunshine. 406-243-6400, mtpr.org. I'd like to thank Kirk and Janine Norby from Corvallis, who say we enjoy all the programming, news, and music. And also thanks to Robert Scher from Missoula, who says public radio is on in my car all the time, and I love the conversation and banter during Pledge Week. Well, thank you, Robert, for your support.
2: I guess it's working. Marsha Hawk, thank you so much for being a returning donor. And she says she's adding to her pledge in honor of her late husband, Derry. Thank you very much, Marsha.
1: We're going to do one more celebration now, crossing the $167,000 marker. 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So can you make a pledge in $75 amount? Can you make a pledge in $250? 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Jump in right now.
0: You know what? I was just going to say real quick, we're under an hour to go now, 57 minutes into the end of Freeforms in order to meet this challenge. 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We're checking out a little Victor Wooten, The Lesson, at the moment. Before that, we heard two versions. This is a John Myers moment. I always say that when we do two tunes or two of the same tune back to back, Here Comes the Sun. First time was with Paul Simon, David Crosby, and Graham Nash. And after that, Richie Havens with Here Comes the Sun. So that's what we got going on, Freeforms.
1: I love it.
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1: 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Can you feel it, Larry? We're just reaching out. We can feel it.
0: That would go a long way towards the MTPR operating budget.
1: 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Yeah. JFlo with the tunes. Can't wait to hear what's coming up next.
2: Thank you.
3: Yeah, we do have coming up here some Sly and the Family Stone, because it would not be a pledge drive without me playing some Sly and the Family Stone.

0: 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I am delighted to have you with us here as we keep going here on our summer pledge drive, 243-6400, mtpr.org. We got a lot of great things going on. I know we have a challenge going on. Claire, do you want to talk a little bit about that challenge?
1: Yeah, that's right, John. We've got this challenge. We're looking for an additional $6,000 before the end of Freeforms at 12:30. We just went over the $168,000 mark. 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So again, $6,000 to go. We need $6,000. 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It helps us get that much closer to our bonus. You can speak to Janet, Dave, or Ethan. They're three of our lovely phone volunteers. 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
0: Just real quick, we have 47 minutes to go to make that challenge happen. 47 minutes to go.
2: We have a lot of thank yous this morning. Marty Kurth of Whitefish says, we love Montana Public Radio. Keep up all the good work to keep it going. And a special shout out to John Ford.
0: Oh, thanks, Marty.
1: Go ahead.
2: Stephanie Garko of Helena says she loves Morning Classics and Freeforms. Thank you. And Michael Patterson of Missoula loves jazz shows and Wait, Don't Tell Me. Thank you so much, Michael.
1: Hey, thanks so much for, you can hear those phones ringing in the background. Thanks so much for calling. We've got one phone available. You can join folks like Kathy Harrison of Lolo, Montana, Ann Stewart of Arleigh, who says, best station ever. I travel all over and no other station has the variety of MTPR. You know, that's true. Stations across the country will often do, you know, a classical music station, they'll do a jazz music station, right. 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
0: Let me back in us here just real quick. 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And also, now, did you play DJ Jazzy Jeff and the Fresh Prince, Larry?
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0: Okay. 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
2: Thanks to Dennis Danicky and Karen Harrison of Lolo as well.
1: I'd also like to thank Margaret Kander of Kalispell, who says, I love listening to MTPR. Thanks for calling in the background. Still got one phone available, it looks like. George Weissel, the best jazz, blues, and news radio around the world. Couldn't live without it.
0: Thank you, George. Yeah, none of us guitar players could live without George.
2: I better get this one in before we lose him. Thanks to Eve Meng of Hamilton.
0: Yeah.
2: Calling in. Says, MTPR is my go-to for news and music, especially the Thursday evening show Blue Green Crossing. Love me some Celtic tunes.
0: Holler.
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0: I did check with Larry to make sure that he did not play this version of Summertime Blues. This is The Who.

0: 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I'm John Floridis. We just heard, of course, Cream, Sunshine of Your Love. And before that, Summertime Blues. This time, the version from Live at Leeds, the most dangerous band at the time, The Who. And we're checking out right now some Ricks, John O. Ricks, whom a lot of folks know from the Wood Brothers, and his dad, Luther Ricks. The tune's called Oop. And we had them on Spotlight earlier this year. I am joined by Claire Menahan and John Arvish, who is wearing a shirt befitting of that last set, particularly the Cream, Sunshine of Your Love. Yeah. Folks, if we had that video here, he's bedazzled in a wonderful tie-dyed shirt, our own John Arvish.
1: The Helena Symphony Under the Stars shirt, which was a white shirt.
0: Oh, but
1: my wife took care of that because I really don't like white t-shirts.
0: 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Why am I giving out that information? Well, because we are in the midst of our summer pledge drive, and it's very, very important work that we're doing. We have a wonderful challenge, very generous challenge going on, which Claire's going to tell us about. We have 35 minutes to meet that challenge.
2: 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We've got two phones available. Thanks for calling in, folks.
1: We have some thank yous for people who are doing just that, reaching out to help us push over that line. Stephanie Garko of Helena loves morning classics and Freeforms. Thank you so much. Vaughn Kaufman of Helena, thank you for keeping MTPR going. And thanks to Tim and Deidre Corson of Whitefish. I do love Freeforms. 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
0: 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Coming up here, we've got some, well, you know, we had some Sly and the Family Stone earlier. Now we're going to come up here pretty soon with some Susan Tedeschi doing her version of some Sly and the Family Stone. We got some Soul to Soul. We got a little, then we got the real deal, Sly and the Family Stone, and a little more Soul to Soul. 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I'm going to get a bit ahead of the curve here and let you know you are listening to listener-supported Montana Public Radio, KUMS, White Sulphur Springs, KGPR, Great Falls, KUHM, Helena, KAPC, Butte, KUMW, Dillon, KUMD, Deer Lodge, KPHB, Phillipsburg, KUFM, Missoula, KUFN, Hamilton, KPJH, Polson, KUKL, Kalispell, KDWG, Dillon, KEUK, Eureka, KTFZ, Thompson Falls, KUFL, Libby, and KUFB, Browning. 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
0: 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All right, let's get back to some music here. 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Thanks.

0: 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I'm John Floridis, and we are in the midst of our summer pledge drive. I am joined by Ann Hostler and John Arvish. 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
1: Ooh, Lordy, is this a good challenge. 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
1: adding
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1: And we're going to add that all up to get this last $5,000 that we need to secure a $16,000 bonus.
0: Wow.
1: So here are the important phone numbers. 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I think, speaking of World Cup and soccer, I think we're at like the 80-minute mark, and we've got some stoppage time, but we've got to bring this home. We've got to get the ball in the goal. We've got to make this happen, people.
0: No, like
1: is that at all accurate, soccer fans?
0: As a good journalist,
1: let me know.
0: As a good journalist, are you going to cite your sources there?
1: Hannah Beltrone, our resident soccer super fan, is giving me all of these tips and tricks on my sports analogies.
0: Outstanding.
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2: Got to thank you here, and I could not say it any better than the message from this listener. Paula Goldberg of Missoula says, thank you from a longtime J-Flo fan, as well as to many others at KUFM I consider part of my tribe. 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
0: 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We're into a little bit of Jazzy's groove from Soul to Soul. We opened with Soul to Soul, Back to Life, followed by... No. Go back. You Can Make It If You Try. See, I'm trying to keep things positive with the Susan Zdesky version of the Sly and the Family Stone tune. Then Back to Life, Soul to Soul, followed by Positive. I mean, the track's called Positive. That's an instrumental from Sly Stone and the Family Stone. And then we're checking out some Jazzy B. And he may have a little dialogue here, but don't worry about it. We're all good. 243-6400, mtpr.org. And we now have about 23 minutes to go.
1: Okay, $5,000 to raise. We have one phone available right now, 406-243-6400. 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I'd like to thank Jen Adams, who says, love you all. Thanks for keeping Montana strong, honest, and well-informed. Shout out to my king. I believe that is you, J-Flo. Is that correct?
0: We were separated at birth, me and Jen.
1: And Larry, thank you. Also, thanks to an anonymous donor from East Helena. Thank you so much.
2: Thanks to Colleen Hines of Heron as well. Love hearing all these different places in Montana and elsewhere.
1: We can do this together, folks.
2: Absolutely.
1: We have had an amazing morning, amazing outpouring of support. We're asking you to jump in right now with a contribution. Help us secure this challenge. We're doing the summer drive, and it's great to have you here because usually you're not here during
2: the day
1: because you've got a job outside of MTPR. But it's great to have you here because we're here because federal funding has been eliminated, folks. Like 89% of our budget now.
2: This is not just a made-up thing. This is not something we just plopped down in the middle of summer and said, hey, we need to do. There's a really particular reason for this. The rescission package from a year ago took away funding that we had already been promised.
1: Two years worth.
2: And so we're hitting that second year now at $375,000 of funding we don't have.
1: Yeah. So it's really important. You listeners have sustained us in this last year since the elimination of federal funding. We've got to keep it up. 406-243-6400, mtpr.org. I'd like to do a celebration now for crossing over the $170,000 marker. So that means less than $4,000 to raise to secure this bonus. So, folks, you hear those phones ringing and trilling and lighting up like crazy. Let's keep it going. We are within J-Flo, I'm going to, we're at like
0: Come on. It's right there. It's right there.
1: Second 2 minute
0: warning?
1: Down?
0: No, I don't know.
1: Oh, God.
2: Bottom of the eighth.
0: There we go.
1: Bottom of the eighth. That's it. There we go. Oh, my God.
2: Got a lot of baseball fans out there, right?
1: This is just so embarrassing, you guys.
0: No. Look, okay, we have one phone open, and get on board here with us here. 243-6400. 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
1: Thank you, folks. 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Thank you. You hear those phones ringing? Keep up coming. 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

0: 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Ann Hosser, why are we celebrating?
1: Well, my goodness, we are celebrating because we just crossed over the $171,000 marker. 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
0: And we have 11 minutes in which to do that. 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We have phones available. Is that what I'm seeing, Ann?
1: Five.
0: Oh, come on. Let's go. Let's do this.
1: We got to bring the ring, as Brian Ramirez
0: bring
1: says.
0: Bring that ring,
1: y'all. 406-243-6400, MTPR.org. We've had a nice flurry of activity and lots of folks to thank. I'd like to thank Barbara Morrison from Missoula, an anonymous donor from Kyla. Thank you so much. And also thanks to Dory Stevens from Libby, who says Freeforms is my favorite.
3: Thanks to an anonymous donor from Butte, trusts in quality news in the morning and evening and listens while driving. Thanks to Myra and Joe Asher of Missoula, you're a lifeline they cannot live without. An anonymous donor in Kalispell says public broadcasting is the best thing we've got.
1: I mean, isn't it, right? We all agree. We get it. So we're asking you folks to jump in right now. Just $2,000 to raise. So maybe you can chip in $75.
3: Yep.
1: That would be great. How about $120? Maybe you can do
3: $300. $10 a
1: month. $10
3: Become a month.
1: Become a sustainer. Pick an amount that works for you. We're going to pool it up to meet this final moments of this challenge. We have like, 10 minutes
0: left?
1: We're
0: now under 10 minutes. We're at 9 minutes and 52 seconds.
1: 9 minutes and 52 seconds. So we need those phones to be ringing. Thank you for the call there. 406-243-6400. 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
0: I feel like I should stop the music when you say that number because it should just pop out. Such a generous gift.
1: It's funny you mentioned that this morning when Hannah launched this challenge this morning during the morning news. I had to do like a, hold on.
3: Hold on.
1: Like,
0: time out.
1: I want to make sure my ears are working.
0: You want to call a timeout?
1: I did want to call a timeout and say, whoa, a $16,000 bonus. That's amazing. That's incredible. I cannot believe it. But guess what? It is real. We had Sherry, our news director, fact check that. It is in fact correct, as we always do here at Montana Public Radio.
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3: Yes. MTPR.org. You can pledge online if you can't get through on the phones, but we have people standing by and people are rising to that challenge, like Lynn Roberts of Missoula, who says, everyone that I hear on the radio is just fabulous, and I enjoy everything so much.
1: Thank you.
3: Thanks to Claudia Clifford of Helena, and thanks to Elena and Marcus Childress of Plains. They always listen to MTPR in my pottery studio. I really like the news, and wait, don't tell me. Thank you so much.
1: You hear those phones ringing in the background. Thank you. We have lovely phone volunteers that are here answering your calls. Janet, Dave, and Ethan. They are just lovely humans, and I know, in this day and age, you get put through phone trees, you're on hold forever with the airlines or this, that, and the other. When you call in here, you get to talk to a delightful
3: fellow listener
1: who is so happy to visit with you, give weather updates where you're, wherever you might be calling in from. It's just
0: sentient beings.
1: You might even recognize somebody and be like, oh my gosh, I've been meaning to call you anyway, Janet. Let's catch up a little bit here because that's what public radio does. 406-243-6400. I love this community of listeners. We're asking you to join us.
3: We are a community, and that's part of what is so important about this to everyone in Montana and around the world.
1: Yeah.
3: People connect with you. People connect with us, what we do, what you hear, who we are. I see people in the community all the time. Oh, public radio. I love public radio.
1: Yeah.
3: This is part of what we are.
1: It is, and I want to say, too, in this new era we find ourselves in for public media, after the loss of federal funding, we have been defunded at the federal level, but we are not defeated. This work continues. We've never been more passionate about the work that we do. We've never been more passionate and more convinced that, yes, this work matters. We know it. We hear it from you all. thank you. You keep this going.
3: Our members absolutely insist on that. I hear over and over and over how important we are for entertainment, for the things that we provide that keep people heartened.
1: Yeah.
3: but also for really high quality journalism.
1: Yep.
3: The
1: yeah.
3: kinds of things that we provide here and the perspectives that we share that are not mainstream media.
0: Yeah.
1: Yeah.
0: I don't mean to interrupt. I just want to let listeners know we're a little over 6 minutes to go on this challenge.
1: Okay. Okay.
0: So it's go time.
1: We're going a little too deep here. We're
0: that's actually fun. I've got music queued up here. We can talk over it and kind of stay with listeners maybe at this point because we've only got now 6 minutes to go here. If I do go back to the music, we very well might duck it right out so we can bring it on home here for this challenge.
3: There's a phone.
0: Claire said what she held up. Finger one phone available, and then it rang, and she made a mad dash over there. So,
1: yeah.
0: If you do get a busy signal, get on board with us at mtpr.org. I've said get on board at least 5 or 6 times.
1: Yeah, so that's $100 for every time you say get on board. No, I just kidding.
3: We're fantastic. Doing train songs this morning.
0: Yeah, Fantastic's another one that I've been trying to weed out. 406-243-6400.
1: I think we're like in the red zone.
0: Oh yeah, we're in the red zone.
1: We're in the red zone. Yeah. We're like ready to do a touchdown.
3: First and
1: score
3: goal.
1: A touchdown. First and goal. First and goal.
0: First and goal.
1: That's
0: not,
1: it.
0: Not second and down.
1: Yeah.
0: I think one time it was seventh and down.
1: It was seventh and down. Yeah, that was a really trademark
0: awesome.
1: Phrase there. Well, anyway, the point is, folks, even if you don't know sports like myself, you can still participate in this fun because we have just a few minutes, about 5 minutes, to secure. Now, $2,000 will get us the $16,000 bonus. So pledges in all amount count. It's incredible to have this outpouring of support.
3: Phones
1: thank
3: are
1: you,
3: ringing.
1: Thank you.
3: People
1: thank
3: are talking.
1: You. I'd like to thank Tom Stearns and Noriko Mizoguchi from Butte. Thank you. Who said MTPR broadens my knowledge and it broadens my interest in things. Thank you so much.
3: Thank you to Mark Shapley of Helena. Thanks to Joyce Lapp of Kalispell, who says, I love public radio.
1: Oh,
3: that's it. Simple, right?
1: Done. To the
3: we
1: point.
3: We love
1: concise.
3: Public radio.
1: I like it. And I, you know, I was just thinking as I was reading that thank you from Butte, we were just in Butte for the Montana Folk Fest. And
0: indeed.
1: That is a huge undertaking. It's also a crazy fun undertaking. There's so much amazing music in Butte, and it's such an honor and privilege to be able to broadcast that live for our audiences on the radio that might not be able to actually make it to Butte for the festival. They can tune in wherever they are.
3: I think the Folk Festival is a perfect reflection of what Montana Public Radio is.
0: I agree.
3: The diversity of music and culture and people, age and gender and background, everything is exactly what we're about here at MTP.
0: Well, we have a celebration.
1: We do. We have a celebration now for crossing over the $172,000 marker. So, well, everybody's on the phone. That was kind of a...
0: That's a good sign, actually.
1: Yeah, it was, but it wasn't a really fun sounding celebration. But that means now less than $1,000 to raise to secure this $16,000 bonus. So, folks,
0: in less than 4 minutes,
1: I can't even say the words anymore, but less than $1,000 to raise, we'll get a $16,000 bonus added to our tally, which is crucial in this time of no more federal funding. 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So jump in right now. There's no line online at mtpr.org. You can go to our or dial up your phone. You know, I was thinking about this today. We all have these glued to our little paws here. When we say like, oh, go to the phone, you don't have to go to your phone because most of them are just like literally super glued to our left hand. So just dial it up, open, do your face authenticator to open your phone, and then just call that number 406-243-6400 mtpr.org to make that pledge. We've got some more.
0: Real quick, Ann, don't mean to interrupt, but under 3 minutes now.
1: Oh gosh. Okay. So, what do you say when the people punt?
0: The punt's out of the question. We're not punting anything.
1: No, but when they're all lined up for a play in football, they spike. They send the ball back
3: hike
1: to the QB.
3: The ball.
1: Hike the ball.
0: There we go.
1: I knew it was something like that. Yeah. Hike the ball. If the ball is like in motion, heading to a tight end in the end zone.
0: I like it. Okay, the listeners are the center, and we're the quarterback. Yes. We have to get the hike in order to get the touchdown.
1: Yes.
0: Right. Huh? There we go.
1: Yeah. There we go. And do tight ends typically go into the end zone?
0: Yeah.
1: Stone for a touchdown?
0: They do.
1: Okay, great, yes. Great.
0: 2 minutes, a little over 2 minutes now. Then we'll get to the BBC right after that.
3: People are lining up to call.
1: 406-243-6400. Thanks for putting up with our zany antics today here, folks. 406-243-6400. We are so close. The football is flying. It's coming. I can see it. Who's going to catch it? Can we do it? Are you going to put us over the edge? 406-243-6400. I'd like to thank Allison Badger from Pocatello, Idaho. Thank you.
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0: Minute and a half to go.
1: Oh, boy. 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Thanks to Kay McCumber from Helena. And also thanks to Jan Alquist. Who loves so many, many programs. There's a long list here, and they're super grateful for the coverage of the Montana Folk Festival in Butte. Nice. Wonderful.
0: A minute to go. Now, Anne, should we know, if we don't know right away, should we just tell listeners we're going to come back after the BBC?
1: Yes, but we're going to need a few more calls. We have now just $700 to go to secure this challenge. $700. Can you make a pledge of $50 right now? Get on the phone. It'll count. If you're on the phone with the volunteers at 12:30, it'll count. But we need to keep this last little momentum up to get this challenge across the finish, across the goal line. I can see the football coming into my arms. Let's go, y'all. Come on. John, you have some folks to thank?
3: Yes. Thanks to Paula Holly of Big Fork. My husband, our golden retriever, Frida, and I listen daily. We love it all. Thanks to Jenny Jacobson of Kalispell and John A. Murray of Helena. While we miss Austin, there's always Michael. I've more holidays with him than anyone.
1: Oh, thank you, thank you. I'm going to make the official call here as the referee that we have made this challenge because our phones are full. Thank you, everybody.
0: Fantastic. We're going to the BBC, everybody.
2: BBC News with Chris Aldridge. Europe's 55 footballing nations have agreed to boycott the World Cup if FIFA goes ahead with a contentious plan to sell stakes to private investors. That prospect is likely to discourage investors in the project, since European teams dominate the game. The Egyptian president has warned of a wider regional escalation of the Middle East conflict a day after an unidentified drone caused a fire on two gas storage vessels at the Mediterranean port of Damietta. It's the first reported strike on Egypt since the US-Iran war began 5 months ago. Spain says it will deploy troops to reinforce border security in its North African enclave of Ceuta. It comes after thousands of migrants stormed across from Morocco. Brazil's President Luiz Inácio Lula da Silva has confirmed his government denied visas to two US officials, accusing them of seeking to interfere in October's election. President Zelensky of Ukraine says preliminary data shows that Russia used a North Korean ballistic missile in an attack that killed six members of a family overnight. It suggests Moscow has received a new supply of weapons from Pyongyang. Hungary's prime minister says the country's only operating nuclear power station will shut down entirely for the first time because of record low water levels in the Danube. The Pocs nuclear plant produces nearly half of Hungary's electricity. Researchers in the United States say large amounts of uranium are being extracted and shipped from the Democratic Republic of Congo alongside cobalt exports. They say up to 5,000 tons may have left the DRC between 2000 and 2024. The Archbishop of Canterbury has recommitted to spending $135 million in reparations for the Church of England's direct role in the transatlantic slave trade. BBC News.
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5: Thank you. You're listening to The Newsroom from the BBC World Service with Oliver Conway. The World Cup is not for sale. That is the message from European football's governing body UEFA as it announced a boycott of the event until FIFA boss Gianni Infantino abandons his plans to sell it off to private investors. The move was backed by all 55 members of UEFA, including six of the eight quarter-finalists at the recent World Cup. Laura McAllister is UEFA's vice president.
6: We had no choice other than to issue a threat commensurate with this dreadful, catastrophic proposal that has been rushed through with no due diligence, no proper governance and no consultation. I very much hope it won't come to a boycott, and I find it hard to imagine that FIFA would want to push us into that situation, and there are a number of reasons for that, one being the status of the European nations in world football. A World Cup without Europe isn't a World Cup at all.
5: Well, FIFA is made up of six federations, and while UEFA doesn't have enough votes on its own to overrule Gianni Infantino, some of the others may be persuaded to join them, given the prospect of losing the richest football market in the world, particularly as it includes the current world champions Spain, who, along with Portugal and Morocco, are due to host the next Men's World Cup. Spain are also women's world champions and are due to defend their title as soon as next year in Brazil. Two other federations, CONCACAF, which is made up of North and Central America and the Caribbean, and the Asian

0: as Europe gave his reaction to UEFA's boycott threat.
1: It's a proper show of force. It is the response that football needed. UEFA is demonstrating that there is a greater interest for football, that football belongs to everyone, that there are proper governance structure in place, and that there are limits to the power of Gianni Infantino. I think this marks the beginning of something significant in the reshape of the governance of global football, and this is a very strong signal to Gianni Infantino. I can't imagine him staying in his position as it is for now.
0: Well, let's talk to our football correspondent, Manny Jasmi. Does this mark a death knell for the FIFA plan?
2: Not necessarily. As Laura McAllister said, a World Cup without Europe isn't really a World Cup. I did actually, speaking to someone in UEFA a few hours ago, did hear a theory that in 2030, because as you say, Spain and Portugal are among the six co-hosts of that World Cup, but they could have a European Championship plus friends, you know, nations from elsewhere who are supportive of them and hold that in Spain and Portugal. But that's, you know, that's just a theory. So the logic says no World Cup because there's no Europe. But for the majority of FIFA's membership, there's no chance of reaching the World Cup. So minnows like, and I'm just picking names at random, Guam or Montserrat or Somalia, they've got no chance of playing for the World Cup. What's on offer instead is $40 million each to join Infantino's plan, and that will be too good to refuse for a lot of nations. So I think now we're into a period of basically an arm wrestle, lots of lobbying, lots of sweeteners being offered, not necessarily financial, and a few threats. And we've already had a threat this week from FIFA to anyone who doesn't jump on board with the plan. They'll get a quarter of the money that nations who are taking part will get. So a lot of emails, a lot of Zoom calls, a lot of texting now.
0: So a lot could come down to the attitude of some of those other confederations.
2: Absolutely. As you say, UEFA have 55 nations. FIFA has 211 nations. They just need 106 votes to go through for this to go through. Africa will almost certainly side with Infantino. CONCACAF, the North and Central American and Caribbean Confederation, are meeting at the moment. I think if one other confederation decides to go with UEFA or waivers, then this plan is in serious jeopardy.
0: Now, the most pressing question is what will happen to the next Women's World Cup due to take place next year, but playoffs in October. So could that be affected pretty soon?
2: Well, the deadline that FIFA have set for nations to choose up sides is the 19th of September. So, you know, when that comes, we'll know exactly where we are. And so those qualifiers, whether they happen or not, will depend on what happens on the 19th September, if that deadline exists anymore, because now we're into a whole new ball game.
0: And briefly, questions over Gianni Infantino's future?
2: Not at the moment, because there isn't a challenger. The FIFA elections take place next year, and no one is standing against him. Whoever does decide to stand against him, if anyone does, they will basically have to offer the world of football more money than Infantino.
0: Manny, many thanks indeed, Manny Jasmi there, our football correspondent. Now, the Spanish enclaves of Ceuta and Melilla sit on the African mainland and thus provide a land border between the continent and the European Union. As a result, both frontiers have seen numerous attempted crossings by migrants hoping to get asylum in Europe. In the latest incident, thousands of people have today tried to get into Ceuta by scaling the border fences or trying to swim round them out at sea. The authorities say 1,500 people have arrived in recent days. Well, that footage shows crowds of people, many of them Moroccans, running along the beach in Ceuta. The enclave's president described it as a national humanitarian emergency. We're watching this for us. Richard Hamilton, a former correspondent in Morocco. Rich, what's going on?
3: Yes, it's been described by the spokesperson for the police or the Guardia Civil as absolute chaos. He said it started as a slow trickle, but has turned

0: turned into an explosion. So some suggestions, as many as 3,000 people got in, some by scaling the fences, but most by swimming around the sea as the shoreline is less well protected. Spain's interior minister is rushing over to be there tomorrow. And just within the last half hour or so, Spain has confirmed that it will be sending troops to boost security. Spain has said that Morocco is working, this is a quote, faithfully and permanently with Spain to deal with the situation. But there's some reports that the Moroccan border guards have effectively withdrawn and that they're not interested. The last big mass incursion on this sort of scale was 5 years ago, and that ended up being between 8,000 and 10,000 people scaled these fences en masse. And the reason why this may have happened is that there was a Supreme Court decision in Spain ruling that migrants who are intercepted at sea cannot just be summarily returned to Morocco. So that sort of may have encouraged people to do this sort of mass incursion.
1: Yeah, and how difficult is it to swim out around the border and get into Ceuta?
0: Well, I think it's easier than taking on these fences. Over the years, the fences have got taller and more severe. Some of them are 6 meters tall, some are 8 meters. The top of them have razor-sharp barbed wire, there's anti-climbing mesh, there's noise sensors, movement detectors, CCTV, all linked by underground cables. Then there's hundreds of guards, 600 Guardia Civil, 500 other police officers. The barrier was erected by Spain. And, you know, the fence has become harder. So people think swimming around the shoreline, the fence goes a few metres into the water, but otherwise you can swim around. And if enough people do it all in one go, it makes it very hard for the patrol boats to control it. So it's sort of like a game of whack-a-mole. You secure one part of the territory, and then you forget about something else.
1: And has this created tensions between Spain and Morocco in the past?
0: Yes, definitely. So I mentioned that one 5 years ago. That was to do with Spain offering medical treatment to the leader of the Polisario, which is the independence movement for Western Sahara. And so there was a diplomatic rift. So Morocco uses Ceuta and Melilla as a sort of bargaining chip. So Morocco wants to have sovereignty. It doesn't recognize Spanish claims over these enclaves, which go back to the 15th century. Morocco thinks they should be part of its territory. And so they're rather half-hearted in imposing these controls over migration. So Morocco, there's often a hidden agenda that they want to cooperate, but they want something in return.
1: Richard, many thanks indeed. Richard Hamilton there. Now, no one likes to get bad press, but few would take the extreme action pursued by a number of eBay executives back in 2019. The now former company employees were angered by reporting from journalists David and Ina Steiner in Massachusetts. The executives reacted by sending the couple parcels, including cockroaches, a mask covered in pig's blood, and a funeral wreath. eBay has now settled the long-running cyber-stalking case, agreeing to pay the Steiners $56 million, while describing the actions of its former staff as reprehensible. Aaron Pressman from the Boston Globe newspaper told Ed Butler what happened.
2: This is one of those David and Goliath lawsuits. It's really a terrible story about a couple here that lived outside Boston. They were really journalists that wrote a website that covered e-commerce and wrote about eBay frequently. Little did they realize that the somewhat thin-skinned CEO of eBay, a guy named Devin Wenig, was furious about their coverage and complaining to all his subordinates constantly. Some of those subordinates down in the global security department hatched a bizarre scheme to harass Steiners, this couple that lived in Natick, Massachusetts, sending them a funeral wreath, live spiders, a bloody pig mask from the movie Saw, threatening them in all kinds of ways, even surveilling them as they drove around town. Eventually, the local police unraveled the whole scheme. 7 people were charged with criminal charges, and they all pled guilty.
3: What were these guys, the Steiners, actually writing about eBay that was so inflammatory to them?
2: There wasn't very much that the Steiners were writing that was inflammatory. This was basic coverage, but it was covering things about eBay that maybe eBay wouldn't have loved cover, that the CEO's salary was 152 times the average worker's salary, that eBay was suing Amazon, alleging some sort of conspiracy to steal their customers. But one of the problems was in the comments section of the Steiners website, people often went off on eBay and kind of criticize the CEO and other people in the comments section.
3: How did the judge respond to eBay's behavior? It smacks of old school Hollywood, kind of a mafia, kind of heavies kind of form of threats before things get really nasty. It just doesn't sound like something that a company could imagine in 2019 that it would get away with.
2: There was an unfortunate coincidence of events at eBay where you had a CEO who was very concerned about his image and what was written about him and said about him, combined with a person down in the security department who was a little bit unhinged, who has said he had a problem with alcohol, and he hatched this crazy scheme and then got a bunch of people who worked for him to carry it out. Now, in Boston here, when the criminals pled guilty and were sentenced, one of the judges, William Young, said this was one of the most important cases that had ever come before him because this was a giant corporation using all the power it had to try and silence journalists.
1: Aaron Pressman from the Boston Globe. You're listening to The Newsroom from the BBC World Service. Now, Europe has been gripped by a series of blistering heat waves and a major drought this year, which scientists have linked to climate change. France, Spain and Greece are all currently battling wildfires. On the Greek island of Crete, thousands of people have been evacuated as blazes threaten local villages and tourist resorts. More than 200 firefighters and volunteers are battling the fires as gale force winds prevent helicopters from taking off. Two firefighters have died on the island, another on the mainland. These German tourists who'd been staying in the resort of Rethymnon were moved to a football stadium in the Cretan capital, Heraklion.
4: We definitely followed the orders, but yes, a little bit scared because that's not usual for us and we didn't see that before in our country, so I think it's always scaring.
5: That's a terrible situation, but hopefully we can tomorrow get back to the hotel. That would be great.
6: I was scared, but he calmed me down. And now that I'm here, I really want to go back.
1: Well, several hundred thousand people have been forced to evacuate because of the fires over in France and Spain. But the French emergency services say they are hopeful that a massive blaze near Bordeaux won't spread any further, while Spain has lifted a state of emergency near Madrid. Meanwhile, in the east of England, an area the size of 200 football pitches is currently ablaze. Around 100 firefighters are trying to contain the large wildfire at Dunwich Heath in Suffolk, where homes, campsites and holiday parks have been evacuated. This man was staying in his grandparents' caravan when the fire started last night.
7: I'm on the phone to my girlfriend by the Wi-Fi box and I see like a glow through the trees. I'm like, that can't be right. We got told to prepare to evacuate. There was loads of smoke on the road and a fireman came down and just said evacuate. So I had to run back, knock on everyone's doors, had to get this woman and her two babies out of bed, get them in the car.
1: Well, we can talk now to BBC weather presenter Louise Lear. And Louise, we do see wildfires every year. How unusual are these ones seen in Europe and here in the UK?
8: Pretty unusual. I mean, every summer we talk about wildfires, particularly in France and Spain and Greece. But I think it's the extent and the longevity of the heat waves. And, you know, we were talking about extreme record-breaking heat way back in May, then in June, now in July. We still got the summer weeks of August, which are, you know, going to be just as hot. And it just proves that actually, continental Europe is the fastest warming continent in comparison to the globe. The globe is warming and we can attribute that to man-made climate change, but Europe in particular is warming faster than anywhere else across the globe.
1: Yeah, why is that?
8: It's partly due to the proximity of where we are into the Arctic and the Arctic melting and having an impact there. We're also partly seeing the fact that we've got the position of where the jet stream has been. We've had this very sort of flimsy, slow-moving jet stream high up in the atmosphere, and that's allowed these blocking patterns of high pressure to develop across Europe. And so when you get that very stagnant weather story, that's when you tend to get these long, dry, hot spells. And obviously, you know, that the ground is tinder dry at the moment. And then once the wildfires start, they generate, as we were talking about earlier on in the week, their own kind of weather conditions with these thunderclouds and winds that can just turn on a sixpence, and that makes the wildfires very, very difficult to control.
1: Now, as you were saying, the heat has been relentless already this summer. Is there any relief in sight?
8: Well, it looks likely that the heat is shifting at the moment into more central and eastern parts of Europe. So we've got all sorts of weather warnings out across Italy, the Balkans. We've seen some extreme record-breaking heat in Switzerland and in Germany just recently. There are going to be some thunderstorms here over the next few days, but the heat is shifting over to the east. So that could enhance the threat of wildfires over to Italy and into Greece. But then we are also seeing the heat building. So there's a potential for some showers tonight, actually, in the Bordeaux area, maybe. One or two sharp showers, nowhere near enough, but something a little better. But then the heat is then set to return again across to Spain and France. So I suspect we're going to be talking about this for several weeks to come.
1: Louise, many thanks indeed. Louise Lear, BBC weather presenter. Now, a new study of the remains of female royalty in ancient Egypt suggests that many of the women were not just princesses, but warrior princesses. Examinations of almost 4,000-year-old mummies suggest they were skilled users of the daggers, bows and other weapons buried with them. And they're believed to have undergone intensive weapons training, including in archery and spear throwing. Kylie Pentelow got more details from historian Bettany Hughes.
9: This is brilliant work done by colleagues in Egypt who've basically reanalysed some mummified remains that were discovered in the 1890s. They date back to around 4,000 years ago. And these are princesses. These are high-born Egyptian women, and they're buried with daggers, with spears. And up until pretty much yesterday, when people found women buried with these weapons, they'd say, this is just ceremonial. It's just proving that they have access to the treasuries. But the brilliant thing now is that we can analyse the bone evidence with much more nuance and accuracy. And what's being discovered with these women, if you take one of them, she's called Princess Eta. She's around 28 to 34 years old. And if you look at her bones on her arms, where the tendons and ligaments are attached, you get these ridges which demonstrate there's continuous and sustained heavy lifting, which is really consistent with arms bearing. And also, really crucially, her fingers are slightly distorted, and that comes from using bows and arrows constantly. So not just for a kind of ritual purpose once a year. This means you're doing archery practice a lot. And it makes total sense because, like it or not, women have always been 50% of the human population. Generally, we occupy about 0.5% of recorded history. But of course, in a society like Egypt, where military display was incredibly important, you're going to get women involved in that too.
10: Why has this view then persisted for so long? You know, it couldn't possibly be that they used those weapons that they were buried with. They were just put there.
9: I think it's a lot about not just history, but who is discovering and writing the historical record. You know, the clue is in the date. These were originally rediscovered in the 1890s. So you have mummified remains recovered in the Victorian and Edwardian eras. And this was a time when it was almost exclusively male archaeologists. And they've come from a home where they like the idea of posh, well-bred women, you know, hanging around, perfumed and kind of gilding themselves. And they think, oh, this is great, you know, this now fits our worldview. But it's very, very different. I mean, we're finding that, for instance, if you think of the Amazons, you know, again, creatures who are often described as mythical. But I know from our work in Central Asia, if you look at incredible burials on the borders of Azerbaijan, Iran, Armenia, for instance, from a pretty similar time, from the Bronze Age, these hugely powerful women, again, are being buried with mace heads, with daggers, with beautiful obsidian arrow tips. And we can tell from their bone evidence that they are using these and fighting. They have cut marks to the front of their arms, which means they're going into battle. Those wounds are healing. They're being sent back out again. So it's a very exciting time, but it's almost like rather than this being the exception, it's beginning to become the rule.
1: Historian Bettany Hughes. Now, Paul McCartney has been nominated for the Mercury Music Prize for the first time ever. The award, which honours the best album by an artist from the UK or Ireland, wasn't around during his Beatles or Wings heyday. But McCartney is one of 12 acts shortlisted for the prestigious prize, which has been running since 1992. Our music correspondent, Mark Savage, reports.
11: Olivia Dean has already won Album of the Year at the Brits and the Mobo Awards for the sumptuous pop soul of her second album, The Art of Loving. She's currently front runner to win the Mercury Prize too. She faces competition from Paul McCartney,
12: the days we left behind,
11: who gets his first nomination at the age of 84 for The Boys of Dungeon Lane, a nostalgic look at his childhood in Liverpool. Nine of this year's nominees have been up for the prize before, including the dance act Nia Archives and two former winners, the South London rapper Dave and the rock band Suede, who won back in 1993. Bassist Matt Osman says that night changed their career.
13: We'd spent a lot of time being ignored, you know, playing to 10 people and everything. To go from that to mainstream recognition, it's a really big thing if you spent your life wanting to be a musician.
11: Among the first-timers are the former Little Mix star Jade Thirlwall and the Newcastle band Nats,
14: War Jockey,
11: who described their music as Geordie Jazz. But there are some notable omissions, including Lily Allen's visceral divorce album West End Girl.
15: Oh, why would I trust anything that comes out of his mouth?
11: And Harry Styles' blockbuster hit, Kiss All the Time, Disco Occasionally. The winner will be announced in October.
1: Mark Savage, quick update on that story in North Africa. Spain says nine migrants have died while trying to reach its enclave of Ceuta. Spanish troops have been deployed there. That's it for now from me and the team on the newsroom.
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18: Greetings, I'm Christy the Wordsmith. The region in the southeastern United States, known now as Alabama, has been continuously occupied by humans for at least 8,000 years. Prehistoric home to the Choctaw, Chickasaw, Creek, and Cherokee, the Alabama area had an estimated population of 50,000 before European contact. By 1814, the Spanish, French, and Americans had displaced most of the native inhabitants. A map of the current state of Alabama reveals how many native words remain on the landscape. Tuscaloosa, Tuskegee, Sipsey, Tallahatta, Tombigbee, and even the state name Alabama itself. These are terms of the Muskogean linguistic family to which all of the native groups belonged. Tuscaloosa, the name of a city and county in west central Alabama, was borrowed from a Choctaw leader who battled the Spanish explorer Hernando de Soto in 1540. The Sipsey River in western Alabama was named for the Choctaw word for cottonwood. Alabama is a Choctaw word that has been translated plant reapers in reference to their practice of agriculture. Robert Hendrickson, compiler of the Facts on File Encyclopedia of Word and Phrase Origins, suggests that the word originally meant something like, "We are the people who work the land and harvest food from it." I'm Christy the Wordsmith. Good day, herbivores.
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22: From NPR and WBUR Boston, I'm Indira Lakshmanan.
23: I'm Robin Young. It's Here and Now. Coming up, the stalled nomination of Todd Blanche to be the country's top lawyer. Key Republicans want to get rid of the fund to pay so-called victims of the Biden administration.
22: Also, the Iran war is rapidly depleting the Pentagon's weapons stockpile. Is that already having an effect on decision-making about the war?
23: And fireflies are disappearing because of bright outdoor lighting at night. Are they a warning about the half of the animal world that thrives at night?
24: In a major way, fireflies are the most visible example of a much larger issue. Our light is completely transforming their world. There's no evolutionary precedent.
23: Coming up, Here and Now.
25: The news is first. Live from NPR News, I'm Lakshmi Singh. The Alien Terrorist Removal Court in Washington, D.C. is secretive. It has been around for 30 years, and it has never convened until today. The Justice Department asked a federal judge to deport an Afghan woman in Texas on terrorism grounds. In a statement, Acting Attorney General Todd Blanche accuses Nazira Hajizadeh of links to a foiled ISIS plot to carry out a mass shooting on Election Day 2024. The 47-year-old son and son-in-law each pleaded guilty last year to taking part in the plot. However, the government has not criminally charged Zada, a permanent U.S. resident, opting instead for the untested civil proceeding. Public defender Matthew Farley accuses the government of violating due process. Minnesota's state IT services have disclosed a wide-ranging cyber attack against critical infrastructure across the state. Officials have not said who they think is behind it yet, but NPR's Jenna McLaughlin reports they are calling attention to a recent cybersecurity advisory from the government.
26: Between July 26th and 27th, hackers targeted more than 30 water and wastewater systems across Minnesota. Currently, there are no requests by local health officials to modify drinking water usage, but the investigation into the attacks is ongoing. The acting director of DHS's Cybersecurity and Infrastructure Security Agency, Nick Anderson, tells NPR that they are aware of the potential incidents in Minnesota and are helping to provide support along with the EPA. While Anderson did not attribute the activity to any specific hacking group, he said in a statement that organizations should review a federal advisory published just days ago about Iranian hackers targeting technology used by water utilities. Jenna McLaughlin, NPR News.
25: The war between the U.S. and Iran threatens to draw in more countries in the Middle East. Egypt might be the latest. Local authorities say an unidentified drone caused an explosion at a port yesterday, amplifying risks to the crucially vital Suez Canal trading route. The French interior minister says the country is still fighting 12 major wildfires. NPR's Eleanor Beardsley reports 275 people have been arrested on suspicion of starting blazes.
0: Interior Minister Laurent Nunez said 3,300 firefighters and 24 planes and helicopters are battling the biggest blazes near Bordeaux. The fires are now mostly contained but not extinguished. Numerous countries have contributed planes and firefighters. Munya Mostafawi, a climatologist and expert on climate change, says solidarity is needed in the short and long term because the fires are only going to get worse.
2: We need everybody to fight against climate change because it's a global enemy and we all have interests. We need to be all together. And we hope that America is coming back.
25: Eleanor Beardsley with that story. This is NPR News. The members of the K-pop global sensation BTS are apparently boycotting next year's Grammy Awards over the ceremony's new Asian pop category. NPR's Seung-gong reports from Seoul that some artists have criticized the Grammy's genre categories as means for exclusion.
3: BTS didn't specify the reason for their decision in a social media post, but they said they hope, quote, music is heard and loved by what it is and not divided by region or language. Last month, the Grammys announced a new category for songs with, quote, meaningful use of one or more Asian languages. Some black artists have accused the Grammys of pigeonholing them into certain categories and keeping them from the general Fields Awards, Record of the Year, Album of the Year, and Song of the Year. Grammys CEO Harvey Mason Jr. said he respects the decision by BTS, but defended the new category, saying it doesn't exclude any artists from general Fields consideration. Seung-gong, NPR News, Seoul.
25: The U.S. economy is coming off a sluggish period as inflation remains elevated. Today, the Commerce Department reported that in the second quarter, April through June, the economy expanded at a 1.5% pace. Gross domestic product growth in that period was lower than the 2.1% recorded in the first 3 months of the year. However, consumer spending increased at a 3.2% annual pace. Consumer spending accounts for about 70% of this country's economic activity. This is NPR News.
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6: I'm Robin Young. It's Here and Now. Will Todd Blanche actually become the Attorney General? Well, today there is new reporting that may push that answer into the no column or not. Now, the Senate Judiciary Committee was scheduled to take a vote today, but abandoned that largely because of holdouts like Republican Senators John Cornyn and Tom Tillis, who are demanding that Blanche release written assurance that he will end tax provisions benefiting President Trump and his relatives, and also end Trump's anti-weaponization fund, the $1.8 billion fund for people Trump sees as victims of the Biden administration. President Trump posted on Truth Social today that Todd Blanche is a star, but went on to say he has no objection to temporarily withdrawing Todd's name if they do not do the right thing, meaning the committee, and put him back after Cornyn and Tillis are out of office. Also today, there is reporting that an anti-abortion activist has already received $1 million payout. So let's see where we are with Punchbowl News senior congressional reporter Andrew Desiderio. Hi, Andrew.
7: Hello.
6: And just sum up, where are we now?
7: Well, it's fascinating because not only did this committee vote not happen this morning, but now President Trump is floating the possibility of withdrawing Todd Blanche from consideration, having him continue to serve as acting attorney general and renominating him next year in 2027 when Senators John Cornyn and Tom Tillis will no longer be in office. Of course, those are the two senators who are holding up the confirmation of Todd Blanche. They want these assurances on ending the so-called anti-weaponization fund, and they also want constraints on the IRS audit immunity deal that the president received as well. The fascinating part about that is that, you know, it's not clear that the Senate will be better for Donald Trump in 2027, even with these two Republicans gone. I say that because it's likely that Republicans will probably maybe lose a couple seats, and could even, if it's a blue wave sort of election, they could even lose the Senate majority, in which case the idea of Todd Blanche being confirmed as Attorney General, that notion just goes completely out the door. So it was an interesting comment from the president, and I don't know that he fully understands the implications of that. And I think it also shows that the president is prioritizing, you know, keeping this IRS immunity deal, audit immunity deal, excuse me, in place over getting his pick for Attorney General confirmed by the Senate.
8: Well, but just very briefly, as we said, the Times and others are reporting that there, you know, is a workaround around that $1.8 billion controversial fund that's in question here. An anti-abortion activist who claims he was a victim of the Biden Justice Department got a huge payout, you know, just a couple of days ago. How's that been received? Because you could stop the $1.8 billion fund, but then there seems to be other ways to give $1 million to someone.
7: Yeah, exactly. And that's something that both Senators Cornyn and Tillis have sought to address through the legislative process. Problem with that is the legislative process is, how can I be generous in saying this? It's very slow and convoluted.
8: Legislative process?
7: Right, exactly. It almost doesn't exist anymore. So that's why they're pushing. They think the better route here is for the Justice Department, for Todd Blanche in his capacity as acting Attorney General, to file a secondary, secondary settlement, in other words, that replaces the initial one, and that would be the best way to nix the anti-weaponization fund for good, and also to restrict the scope of the audit immunity deal.
8: Yeah. Well, Blanche is also facing heavy pushback from Jeffrey Epstein's survivors regarding Blanche's handling of the Epstein files. Here's one survivor, Danny Bensky, speaking to reporters yesterday.
9: Todd Blanche is unfit to be acting Attorney General because he is not here for the American people's best interest. And he's proven that time and time again.
8: And she and other Epstein survivors were going around Congress yesterday handing out Epstein files with, you know, stickies on them, things drawing their attention to certain things. This is the Office of Senate Judiciary members. And many saying that he was incredibly rude to them, dismissive of them. Will that reignite what had been a furor over the Epstein files?
7: Well, look, I think it's pretty clear that when it comes to Todd Blanche's nomination and his prospects for confirmation in the Senate, really the central issue is what we were just talking about, right? The anti-weaponization fund and the audit immunity deal for President Trump. The Epstein files issue is not a central matter in his confirmation, although I do think that that is a general topic that Congress will continue to fight about, to discuss amongst themselves. You'll recall that earlier this year, there was that resolution that was passed by both chambers and signed into law by the president, requiring the disclosure of the files. That was a rare moment of bipartisan cooperation on this issue. But it just goes to show you that it's still the issue of the Epstein files continues to be a very partisan one. And I will add, just, you know, anecdotally, some senators tell me that, you know, when they come in, you know, to Washington at the start of the week, and I ask them, you know, how is your weekend? Like, what issues are you hearing about from your constituents? Things like that. I regularly hear senators say that the Epstein files continues to come up in their conversations.
8: We'll keep an eye on that. With Punch Bowl News, Andrew Desiderio, thank you.
7: Thank you.
10: With the growing popularity of prediction markets, you can now place a bet on almost anything. But this week, a federal judge temporarily blocked Minnesota's first-in-the-nation law that would have banned most prediction markets in that state. The pause is a win for the two biggest betting platforms, Polymarket and Kalshi, which sued over the law, and for the Trump administration, which says regulating prediction markets should be left to federal authorities. A majority of states are now calling for more regulation of these markets, citing concerns over gambling addiction and betting by people with insider information. Let's find find out more from Ali Velshi. He's MS Now's chief data reporter and host of the 11th Hour with Ali Velshi. Welcome back, Ali.
1: Thank you. It's great to be here. And this is a very important topic.
10: It is. And people will remember it because there have been some really high profile cases of insider trading. The U.S. Yes. soldier who was charged with using classified information to get $400,000 from betting on the raid that removed Venezuela's leader. The White House teleprompter operator who allegedly bet on what Trump would say in his speech. And the guy knew it, allegedly. So what is being done to prevent that kind of illegal activity?
1: Well, so whether you are betting or you're trading in the stock market, generally speaking, in both cases, there are rules against insider trading, right? There are some exceptions, by the way. Members of Congress can insider trade, but the rest of us can't. It's against the law. The trick with these betting markets, these prediction markets, is that they're in this gray area that's not properly regulated right now. And in theory, they should be regulated by the Commodities Futures Trading Commission, the federal government. That said, most of the federal regulators right now aren't doing what people necessarily think they should be doing. So states are taking it into their own hands to say, this is dangerous. It's not just dangerous, it's unfair, because we haven't clamped down on the fact that people with inside information seem to be making money off of these things. So a federal judge in the U.S. District Court of Minnesota granted an injunction that blocked a Minnesota state law that would have banned prediction markets. Basically, this was supposed to go into effect on August 1st in Minnesota. You weren't going to be able to use prediction markets. This judge has now granted an injunction. So for the moment, you're going to still be able to bet on Polymarket and Kalshi in Minnesota. There's going to be a final ruling in this case. Mm-hmm. There are lots of cases around it. But fundamentally, what we don't have is any form of regulation to prevent somebody who's got insider information from placing a bet and making a lot of money in doing so.
10: Yeah, and that's the sort of key here. All right, you've explained the tug of war between states and federal authorities over prediction markets, but states insist that they are in charge of gambling. The federal government insists prediction markets are not gambling, that they're a different financial product called a swap. Who's right here?
1: Someone smarter than me would have to answer that, because that would have to go to a court and that would have to be determined. It's very hard. I mean, is the stock market gambling? Is betting on a team that you studied or a horse that you studied for a long time gambling? The economic journalist in me suggests that this is actually gambling, but that's an argument for court. Mm-hmm. Part of the problem is that Donald Trump Jr. advises both Kalshi and Polymarket.
10: That's right. And he has a financial stake in Polymarket as well.
1: He's got a stake in Polymarket. Not only that, they gave him, Kalshi gave Donald Trump Jr. in his role as a strategic advisor, $300,000 worth of shares. They're worth many more times than that. So now you've got this extra layer of complication. There's insider trading. There's who's regulating it. And there's the fact that the federal government, which is tied to Donald Trump Jr. because his father is the president of the United States, has a stake in Kalshi and Polymarket prevailing in this argument.
10: Right.
1: So it's beyond just a legal argument. It's now become a political argument.
10: Yes. So you've anticipated my question, but just very briefly, could someone prove that this is a conflict of interest for the Trump administration to regulate prediction markets when his own son, who runs his businesses, has these financial stakes?
1: Yeah. I mean, it's a completely different part of this whole conversation, right? The attorney general in Minnesota, Keith Ellison, has said, to your first question, prediction markets are gambling, plain and simple. So that's job number one, to prove that is the case. The second part is to prove that, wait a second, this whole thing about how the federal government should be regulating it, it sort of makes legal sense, and there is precedent for that, except what happens when these companies are being advised by or invested in by people with ties to the federal government? Now, the White House's response to that is that Donald Trump Jr. holds no position with the federal government and is not otherwise involved in the federal government. But this is the trickiness that is surrounding this massive issue. In the meantime, real people can stand to lose a lot of money on this. We hear about the people who make a lot of money, but you can lose a lot of money if you don't have information that you're betting against somebody who does have information about.
10: All right, Ali, 30 seconds left. What options do states have now to regulate these markets, considering the stay that we're seeing in this Minnesota case?
1: Well, I'll point you to the Paramount Warner Brothers deal in which states got together and said this is an antitrust violation, and a judge paused that deal and said this is going to go to trial. We're going to figure it out. So the bottom line is states' attorney generals do have more power than we all think they do. This may end up going to court.
25: Well, we're going to have you back to talk about this ahead of the midterms, because that's going to be a big betting event. Yep. MS Now's chief data reporter and host, Ali Velshi, thanks so much.
1: Okay.
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11: Well, Montana, it is still hot and it is still dry. It is still smoky here across our listening area. Good afternoon. It's Thursday, July 30th. I'm Lauren Korn. Let's take a look at your midday forecast. West of the Divide today, mostly sunny with areas of smoke and patchy smoke developing throughout the day. There is a slight chance of afternoon thunderstorms near the Bitterroot and Blackfoot areas. Missoula, Hamilton, Polson, Libby, and Thompson Falls can expect 94 degrees, Kalispell, Whitefish, Butte, and Deer Lodge 89, Eureka 91, and Phillipsburg 85 degrees today. In central Montana, a high wind watch is in effect beginning Saturday evening and continuing through Sunday morning for the northern high plains. Today's forecast, sunny skies with areas of smoke and patchy smoke around the region. Isolated afternoon thunderstorms are possible near Helena and White Sulphur Springs. Great Falls and Helena can expect 96 degrees, White Sulphur Springs and Browning 89. And in southwest Montana today, sunny with patchy smoke developing this afternoon. There is a slight chance of afternoon thunderstorms as well. Bozeman and Dillon can expect 90 degrees. 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
23: It's Here and Now. When was the last time you saw a firefly? Here's Clay Kern, a biologist, comparing where he lives now, the popular coastal city of Gloucester, Massachusetts, with what fireflies meant when he was growing up in rural Pennsylvania.
13: It meant summertime and freedom. Me and my brother would just run around and grab as many as we could in our front yard, and just these little glowing orbs of insects. It was pure magic. And so when I settled here in Gloucester, Cape Ann area, I honestly have not seen any. I'm sure that's 100% attributed to the light pollution that is omnipresent.
23: Light pollution. Too much light in the night sky. You see, fireflies are like little flashlights signaling come hither to potential mates. But if it's too bright, they can't find each other. And fireflies are the canary in the coal mine. Other wildlife, even humans, were all affected by the loss of dark night skies, which is why Rockport, a town like Gloucester on Massachusetts' Cape Ann Peninsula, has joined cities and states across the country in taking a stand for dark skies, turning down tens of thousands of dollars worth of free lighting from the huge utility company National Grid because it's LED and it's too bright. We'll be talking to a researcher in a moment, but first, Lisa Smith, an environmentalist, and like Clay Kern, a member of the Cape Ann Climate Coalition, which helped educate Rockport residents about the effects of LED lighting. Lisa, welcome.
15: Thank you for having me.
23: Can you just tell us about the human experience? I mean, a lot of people know of Rockport and artists enclave. What's it like when the fireflies come out there?
15: It's just kind of a magical thing to see something, a living thing, all lit up flying around, you know, and it's really magical to see them light up the sky.
23: And I guess in Lanesville, they actually have a mansion where people come, you know, to see the fireflies.
15: It's called Manship, and it's an artist residency. They call it Starfield. You see the fireflies sparking, letting their mates know that they're there.
23: Yeah. And so we understand you first heard about the lighting offer in a local paper, the Gloucester Times. The police chief talked about Rockport there on Cape Ann as being a potential recipient of these new powerful LED lights. He was quoted as saying, "There's no such thing as too much lighting." Now, we can understand somebody who's involved with security and safety feeling that way. But what was the response of you and others in the Climate Coalition?
15: Well, first of all, we're not against LED lights. We're just against how bright they can make these LED lights. We also worked with another group called the Gloucester Area Astronomy Club to make a program called Light Right at Night, and why the streetlights National Grid was offering was not a good deal for the town because of the effects it has on fireflies and birds, but also human health.
8: You spoke to a cardiologist who said just that. Lighting is doing a lot to human health, including it interferes with sleep. And you knew you had to get ahead of this because it sounds like a great deal. And so I'm wondering, you're an environmental group. Here's somebody offering you something that uses less energy. So you're asking people who are also environmentally conscious to choose between less energy usage and protecting fireflies and other wildlife.
15: We're saying, yes, change out the lights, like definitely change out the lights. We want you to be more energy efficient, but we wish National Grid would offer lights that were lower Kelvin.
8: And we know you had educational meetings. Were you surprised when people voted as they did? I mean, overwhelmingly against accepting the new lights.
15: Yeah, with 90% people did not want the lights when the selectmen had a poll that went out. We couldn't believe it was that high. So yeah, we're really happy that people value, for whatever reason, a darker sky. The only disappointing thing is we wish the utility companies would offer lights that were not so bright.
8: Well, and that may happen. Let's bring in Dr. Avalon Owens. She's a research fellow at the Rowland Institute at Harvard University and studies how organisms like fireflies cope with light pollution and why it matters. So start first with, you know, how it works, this bioluminescence. It looks like magic, but it's science.
14: It really does look like magic. So firefly bioluminescence is produced via a chemical reaction. Fireflies are beetles that have evolved a special organ in their abdomen called a lantern that houses the components of a chemical reaction. Fireflies can combine these chemicals and then turn them off and back on again. They've got very fine control over it. And they use these bioluminescent signals in mating.
8: So female and male, you know, are doing this kind of SOS to each other. And enter the outdoor light. We are reading about research in which scientists have gathered fireflies and observed the mating and used intense light. Not only did they lose interest in the mating, the male in one case just kind of walked over the female. But look, if somebody suddenly popped a searchlight on me when I was mating, I don't think I'd be interested either. So is it just that they don't want to be under the light, or is it something about how the light interrupts their own light?
14: So it does kill the mood, yeah. I think there's two things that are going on here. In general, in North America, when we see fireflies, we're looking at the male fireflies, which fly around doing advertisement flashes, and then the females are actually hidden on the ground, and they flash back at the males that they like. Mm-hmm. And so most of our outdoor lights are downwelling, right, pointed at the ground. And so what we often see, the males will sort of keep flashing even if they're not getting any encouragement from the females. But the females, because they're staring up into it, I think it's very hard for them to see the males at all. And the thing is, these insects have no other way of finding each other. They don't use pheromone cues, and they don't really see each other's bodies. They look for these flashes. If they can't see them, they can't come together and mate.
8: Yeah.
14: And another thing that I think is also going on is fireflies are nocturnal. If there's enough light out, well, they might think, time for me to go to bed, not realizing that the night is passing.
8: Do we know if fireflies are dying off because they can't mate?
14: It's a tricky question. So a lot of people think fireflies are just one thing, but there's actually over 2,000 species of firefly. In the U.S., we have around 200 species, some of which seem to be in decline, some of which are very rare, haven't been seen in a long time, and are very susceptible to threats like light pollution. And so it remains to be seen sort of how firefly communities are shifting and which fireflies most need our help.
8: I mean, we know, you know, birds are flying into buildings that are lit at night. How does light and what we're seeing with fireflies, how does that expand to other wildlife?
14: In a major way. Fireflies are the most visible example of a much larger issue. So over half of all animals are primarily active at night. And for them, our light is completely transforming their world in a way that's, it's never been transformed before. There's no evolutionary precedent for this kind of thing. It affects the internal clock. It causes these strange movements you're talking about, birds flying into windows, deer freezing before headlights, sea turtles crawling into traffic. There's all sorts of bizarre, very visible effects. And then there's the larger effect, which is darkness is a habitat. And for these creatures, their habitat is disappearing.
23: Yeah. That reminds us that there's a group called Dark Sky International. This is the advocacy group that certifies areas that want to keep their skies dark. 19 states now have laws reducing light pollution. Florida is cutting back on beachfront light during its turtle hatching season to make sure the turtles do what they need to do. For a small fee, an application fee, they'll come out and do night sky brightness measurements. There's certification categories. Like, I don't even, you know, I don't understand some of this, but you must prove that the Milky Way is clearly visible by matching a zenith luminance of 21.2 magnitudes per square arc second or greater. So there's a lot of science here for people who want to get this certification and claim themselves a dark sky community. Let's bring back Lisa Smith. Again, she's a member of the Cape Ann Climate Coalition, who was key in organizing residents in Rockport. Rockport rejected the new LED lighting that was offered by the utility company National Grid. And Lisa, we know everything starts with one small step. What can people do?
15: When we had this community talk at the Rockport Library, we handed out bookmarks that we made, and there are five things on it about lighting. One, make it useful. Use light only if it is needed. Two, target the light, direct light so it falls only where it is needed. Three is use a low level. Light should be no brighter than necessary. Control the light. Use light only when it's needed. And use an amber color. The warmer, the better.
23: Well, Lisa, by warmer, you also mean lower light. But color. You know, we were reading in the Boston Globe editorial about Rockport that warmer colors are better. Avalon, Professor Owens, you say what?
14: The light color does matter, but for fireflies, it's the opposite of how it is for a lot of other animals. And for them, warmer colors are bad.
23: For fireflies, warmer colors are bad.
14: Right, because there's an overlap with the color of the firefly and the color of the light, and that's what you want to avoid.
23: Oh, so you just want less light.
14: Yep, just less light.
23: What's it like, you know, to be surrounded by fireflies?
14: Oh, it's fabulous. I've seen some incredible things, including at Rockport at Manship Artist Residency, where they have some of the largest populations of the little gray firefly. Absolutely stunning. It's like seeing a forest full of sparkles or a field sparkling. As a matter of fact, Manship, also called Starfield, was originally so named because it looked like the stars were on the ground. Hmm. And that's exactly how I feel when I visit some of my favorite spots.
23: Hmm. That's Avalon Owens, a research fellow at the Rowland Institute at Harvard, where she runs the Owens Lab, studying how organisms like fireflies are affected by light pollution. Professor Avalon, thank you.
14: Thanks for having me.
23: And we've also been speaking with environmentalist Lisa Smith of the Cape Ann Climate Coalition. Thank you, Lisa.
15: Thank you, Robin.

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1: Live from NPR News in Boston, I'm Steve Brown. President Trump says he may withdraw and delay Todd Blanche's nomination as Attorney General until Republican senators who are seeking concessions from the top prosecutor leave office. Trump said he will keep Blanche in the role as acting Attorney General until Republican Senators John Cornyn of Texas and Tom Tillis of North Carolina leave at the end of the year. The United States and Iran each fired barrages of missiles as the pattern of back-and-forth strikes took hold again and hope dimmed for a quick end to the five-month conflict. Following a few days of respite, fears of a wider war have grown, with renewed fighting threatening to engulf even more countries. Jordan said today it intercepted Iranian missiles for the second consecutive day, while Kuwait says a strike in the northern part of the country killed one person. A new AP NORC poll shows most Americans say the war in Iran has not been worth fighting. President Trump's approval rating on Iran has fallen slightly since last month. About two-thirds of U.S. adults, including a majority of Democrats and independents, and one-third of Republicans say the war has not been worthwhile. 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
3: 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Then Larry McCloskey will have a full hour of great Blue Green music. 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Blue Green Crossing at a special time, 8 p.m. Thursday on Montana Public Radio.
4: That's a special program we're having tonight. Good afternoon, everybody. I'm Michael Marsalek, Program Director here at Montana Public Radio, and joining me in our control room for a few minutes is Ann Hostler, our General Manager. And we thought we'd take a moment to visit with you and give you a little bit of the behind the scenes of this summer pledge drive that we're having. And Ann, you know, it's something that we've been dealing with for a year.
5: Yeah.
4: It was a year ago when the federal funding was rescinded. And, you know, we've talked about it quite a bit, but not everybody knows that it was actually a two-year forward funded forward funding that was rescinded.
5: Correct. Yeah. So what happened, not to get too into the weeds here, but I know some of you all listeners might like this. The public media was funded with a two-year advanced appropriation, and that was specifically designed in the Public Broadcasting Act to protect public media from these kind of political attacks on our work. They didn't want funding to be tied directly to the folks that we're reporting on, that are voting on funding for public media. So there was this two-year advanced appropriation. And a few Congresses ago, they said, yes, we're going to fund public media. That would be funds for what we would have received last October and this

0: Act of 2025 of last July. That got clawed back by this current Congress, and that eliminated funding for public media. And as an impact of that, the ripple effects from that vote have been felt across the public media system. It has spurred so many changes, so much worry and anxiety, but also opportunity for folks mm-hmm. to really step up and say, wow, when I donate to my public radio station, I'm actually truly making this possible now because that federal money is gone. And so what we're doing this summer is determining how we can best continue to move this station forward with the level of service that you have come to expect. My goal as general manager in this moment, as we were facing the rescission vote, as that came down in Congress, as I was up in the middle of the night watching that vote and recognizing what this moment meant for public broadcasting, my goal was to not eliminate any programs, not eliminate any positions, and we have been able to successfully meet those two goals. I wanted to sustain this service because you expect Montana Public Radio to sound and behave a certain way. And we have been able to do that because of your support, which is incredible in this moment because, as we've seen across the country, many other stations were not as fortunate and have had layoffs. I'm sure you've heard, the news stories from other local stations and also at NPR and then PBS nationally. But because of listener support, we've been able to weather this first year pretty darn well, I have to say. So thank you, listeners, for that. But now we're in this moment of transition where, yes, we need to keep weathering the storm and keep making the math work in our budget without that federal appropriation. But we also need to look to the future of growing and expanding and making really smart strategic decisions that will benefit you, our listeners, and increase really the greatness that you expect from Montana Public Radio. We have an amazing legacy of being on the air for 61 years, and we want to keep that going and keep improving our service for you.
1: mtpr.org to make that pledge, mtpr.org. And Ann, this obviously is a very specific summer drive that we need to put together to make up the funding again for this second year. But we've had some questions about, well, what is the future for potential federal funding again? What would you say to that?
0: Yeah, as soon as the rescission package passed Congress, folks, and even before, I should say even before, that has always been a big part of our work as my work as a general manager, and then also from our national organizations, has been to secure that federal appropriation. So we are now working to come up with creative solutions. Obviously, this Corporation for Public Broadcasting has dissolved as an entity, so we can't just refund CPB, and that's quite honestly a little bit of a political hot potato at this moment. So we're coming up with creative solutions, and we're working. I've been in meetings in Capitol Hill with our Montana delegation to think about how we can make sure that local stations like Montana Public Radio receive federal dollars, because we do important work for local communities. So that's happening, but it probably is going to be a little bit.
1: Right. And we just have a moment here before we have to go back to the network, but we're actually wanting to expand and continue to add value to our service as we go through this transition time, right?
0: Correct. We have some transitions in our news team. Clayton Murphy just joined as our Capitol reporter. We had some folks that went back to school that left journalism, but we're expanding with a new local newscast manager, and it's all possible because of listener support. So thank you. Thank you.
1: Thank you so much. mtpr.org to pledge your support. And we have one more minute before I have to go back to here and now. And one of the things that we're doing is we haven't had to have layoffs, but we have had some transition in the mm-hmm. news team, but we're also using this opportunity to expand and to really think about how we can even better the service. I love that about this moment in time.
0: Yeah, and Michael, you're going to be filling in for Austin Amestoy. Those are big shoes to fill.
1: I don't know how
0: you're going to do that, but we're searching for that position right now. We're reviewing resumes for our environment and climate reporter, and you'll hear a new voice on All Things Considered. We have a new host that has been hired who will be coming to Montana and joining us this fall. So we're really excited about that. We're making investments. We're welcoming folks to the team and thanking the folks that have been here to get us to this moment. So thank you so much, everyone. Really appreciate your support. And please do keep it coming. We depend on you and you depend on us. It's a wonderful relationship.
1: 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Thanks, Ann. Thanks, everybody.
0: Thank you.
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2: I'm Robin Young. It's Here and Now. Austrian mathematician Kurt Gödel was one of the most respected logicians of the 20th century. He emigrated to the U.S. after World War II, and while studying for his citizenship test, confided to friends, renowned physicist Albert Einstein and economist Oscar Morgenstern, that he'd found an internal contradiction in the U.S. Constitution, a loophole that could lead to a legal fascist dictatorship. Now, law scholars have wondered about that loophole for decades. Amory Sievertson and Ben Brock Johnson, the hosts of WBUR's Endless Thread, talked to Rebecca Neuberger Goldstein, a philosopher and author of a book about Gödel called Incompleteness, about what that loophole might be.
3: Everybody thinks it's terrifically relevant right now. Separation of powers, checks and balances, and, you know, the legislature and the judiciary are supposed to be able to check the power of the executive, and it doesn't seem to be happening.
4: So the people on Reddit, the people endlessly emailing Rebecca, they're all wondering, did Kurt Gödel see this coming?
3: I actually think he didn't. I don't think...
4: You don't think he found a loophole?
3: I think he found a loophole, but I don't think... It's such a Gödelian loophole. That is, it is theoretically possible, but so unlikely, so impractical, but just the kind of thing that he would have really appreciated.
5: Appreciated because Gödel really loved a few particular concepts that became folded into his work. For instance, the idea of self-reference.
3: It's really interesting and can be explained very, very easily. For example, take this statement. This proposition consists of six words. It refers to itself, and it's true. It actually does consist of six words. No problem. Not very interesting, but no problem. Okay. Here's a proposition. This very proposition is false. Now, if this proposition is false, then it's true. But if it's true, then it's false.
4: So self-reference can get us into the realm of paradoxes, contradictions.
3: Contradictions are terrible. They boggle the rational mind.
5: Gödel's big contribution to mathematics and logic was saying that to avoid contradictions in a system or a way of thinking, you will end up with a conclusion that a true statement is actually unprovable.
4: This is at the heart of the thing he's really known for, his famous incompleteness theorems.
3: What Gödel did is that he actually used a statement that can refer to itself to produce this amazing theorem, the first incompleteness theorem. I'm just going to state it, which says that in any formal system of mathematics which is rich enough to express arithmetic, there are propositions which, although true, can't be provable. So our formal systems are either inconsistent or they're incomplete. But we wanted to formalize mathematics to root out all inconsistencies and to show that anything that's mathematically true can be provable. And that's what Gödel proved was impossible. That's what his proof is about.
5: By the way, Gödel wrote two incompleteness theorems, package deal, but the only one you really need to worry about here is the first one. the one that Rebecca just read, which again boils down to there are true statements that cannot be proven.
4: As demonstrated by statements like this sentence is false, self-referential statements, which finally brings us back to the loophole.
3: Have I haven't said at all what we think the loophole was,
6: no,
3: right?
6: I'm still waiting.
3: Okay, yeah. Long build up.
6: Yeah, that's good.
3: Long drum roll.
5: What many people think the loophole could be, given Gödel's appreciation for self-reference and contradictions,
3: it involves Article 5 of the Constitution.
6: Which, as Amory knows very well, is
7: something very similar to you, which we all know is.
4: Article 5 sets out the amendment process, that the Constitution can be amended if 2/3 of both houses of Congress vote on a proposed amendment and 3/4 of state legislatures vote to ratify it.
3: The amendment process can be used to apply to itself. So, self-referential.
6: Yeah, here we
3: and
6: go.
3: Let's say there's a very determined majority in the House and in the Senate.
6: Okay.
3: They could vote to amend the amendment process. Perhaps they'll say it only takes a majority in the two houses, or maybe only one of the houses. There's nothing to rule out they're amending the amending the process itself. The amendment process can be amended.
6: Yep.
3: Self-reference, right? And then once that happens, the bar is lowered to all further amendments.
5: So in theory, Congress could amend the Constitution to make it easier to amend the Constitution. And then they could do all sorts of things, like get rid of judicial review, suspend term limits, limit the freedom of the press.
3: Anything can happen.
5: Anything can happen, but it's unlikely because the first step, getting both houses of Congress and most of state legislatures to agree on anything, would be pretty hard.
4: Still, this is what a lot of scholars and lawyers and Redditors think Gödel might have meant when he said he found a loophole. But we don't know, because as far as we know, he never spoke of it after his citizenship test. He dabbled in physics and showed that Einstein's theory of relativity suggests the possibility of time travel.
5: He also struggled. His friend Einstein died in 1955. And Gödel became increasingly withdrawn and paranoid. Not about democracy, but about his own health. He became more and more convinced that people were trying to poison him. And he would only eat food prepared by his wife, Adele.
4: In 1977, Adele was hospitalized for several months. Gödel essentially stopped eating. He died of starvation in January the following year, weighing only 65 pounds.
5: But since Gödel suggested the possibility of time travel, let's rewind to just a couple of years before he died. His old friend, Morgenstern, wrote that for a few weeks, Gödel came out of his shell.
4: And during that rare and fleeting moment, Gödel and Rebecca, our Gödel guide, who was getting her PhD in the philosophy of science at the time, ended up at the same party.
5: Rebecca had one question for her idol. And it wasn't about the loophole. It was a question that went all the way back to his theory of incompleteness, but also a question that felt increasingly relevant in the 1970s.
3: Did he think that his first incompleteness theorem implied that our minds can't be digital computers? Did he make that leap? One thing I wish I could wind back the clock and go back to and change in my own behavior. Of course, there are many things, but one of them is that I didn't ask Kurt Gödel that question, you know? I've regretted that my entire life.
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0: And your Thursday Eyes on Iris, a midday update of a famous elderly osprey named Iris here in Missoula. Today I've got some estimated departure dates for both Wensie, Iris's chick, and Iris herself. At 48 days old, Wensie is about a week away from fledging based on previous chick's fledging dates. And Iris has previously flown south the first or second week in September, so we've got another month or so with her. In partnership with the Cornell Lab of Ornithology, the Montana Osprey Project has a constant peek into Iris's life via live webcam. You can watch Iris, Clark, and Wensie anytime at allaboutbirds.org. 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
2: It's Here and Now. The U.S. says it sent a heavy wave of missiles into Iran today. President Trump is retaliating for Iran's attack on U.S. forces and bases in Jordan Tuesday, which came during a pause in fighting the president had called to allow for negotiations. U.S. and Jordanian air defenses intercepted incoming ballistic missiles, and there were no reported casualties. But our next guest says the U.S. is rapidly using up offensive and defensive weapons in the Iran war, with the U.S. interceptor missile stockpile radically reduced. That could put American forces and bases at risk. Mark Kansian is a U.S. military expert at the Center for Strategic and International Studies in Washington, D.C., and he joins us now. Mark, welcome back.
3: Well, thanks for having me on the program.
2: So you've been watching today's heavy U.S. and Saudi coordinated strikes on Iranian targets today. What is the latest?
3: We're back into this tit-for-tat kind of exchange. The Iranians fire some missiles. We conduct airstrikes in response. We saw that for 14 days last week and before. It's important to keep in mind, though, that the tempo of these attacks is much lower than it was during the first 39 days of the conflict. CENTCOM described these strikes as several dozen. During those 39 days, the United States was conducting about 350 strikes a day, and then the Israelis were conducting another 200 plus on top of that. So the tempo is much lower, but it's continuing without a clear end in sight.
2: So the U.S. uses Patriot and THAAD missiles to shoot down incoming Iranian missiles. How much of that stockpile has been used up since the war started 5 months ago?
3: Well, we've used about half, a little more than half, of those missiles. It's important to keep in mind that these are the missiles that intercept Iranian ballistic missiles. These are not intended to intercept drones. Ballistic missiles are much harder to intercept, so they require these much more sophisticated and expensive systems.
2: Well, the U.S. is supposed to be the most powerful, richest, biggest military in the world. When I hear you say that the stockpiles are down by more than half for missile interceptors, that doesn't sound good. So tell us, what are the risks here?
3: The risk is really for future conflicts. Because we have half of the inventory still, we could continue the war against Iran for an extended period. But every munition that's used now is one fewer that we have available for another conflict, particularly a conflict in the Western Pacific against China. Many observers, ourselves included, believe that the inventories, even before the war, were inadequate for a conflict with China. And now those inventories are even lower.
2: I've read that there are only a little over 1,000 Patriot and THAAD interceptors remaining. And give us a sense of how many of these are being used and what the risks are for U.S. military readiness in general.
3: Yeah. Now, with the continued use of Patriots, we're down to probably around 900. We fired maybe 1,400 during this conflict. And the risk is that First, we're going to have to be more judicious about using Patriots, not using as many for interceptions. And, you know, if we track the incoming missiles and it looks like they're not going to hit anything important, not firing a missile. And that's something you're seeing in Ukraine, where they've run low on missiles and now they've run out of Patriot. And as a result, have you had to be very judicious about when they use them.
2: So was it the depletion in the stockpile that caused President Trump to pause the fight over the weekend? Pentagon officials, we know, had cautioned Trump against resuming major combat operations.
3: It appears that that was a major factor in the decision to pause the conflict. Reportedly, there were other considerations, too. The Houthis, of course, have jumped in. There were concerns about economics. But the depletion of munitions was apparently a major issue, and I'm sure that the military pointed to that very strongly. And as a result, the president seems to be into this tit-for-tat with Iran, not getting any resolution, but also neither side giving up.
2: The Washington Post reports that the Pentagon is reaching out to Silicon Valley defense entrepreneurs who could possibly produce cheaper interceptor missiles more quickly, and also looking to acquire old-style cruise missiles that are cheaper than the Patriots. Is that a fix?
3: Well, it's a partial fix. What we're seeing in Ukraine, and actually with Iran also, is a high-low mix. They have ballistic missiles, which are expensive, much harder to intercept. And then they have these very cheap drones, which are relatively easy to intercept, but they're fired in the hundreds. And the U.S. is starting to move in that direction. So I think what you're going to see over time is a spectrum of capability and a spectrum of costs, from the very inexpensive to the high end, which will still be there, but it won't all be high end.
2: Mark Kansian is a retired U.S. Marine colonel and a senior advisor with the Strategic and International Studies Defense and Security Department in Washington, D.C. Mark, thank you so much for joining us.
3: Thanks for having me on the program.
2: Here and Now is a production of NPR and WBUR. I'm Indira Lakshmanan.
4: I'm Robin Young. 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

0: Live from NPR News, I'm Lakshmi Singh. President Trump says he could withdraw Todd Blanche's nomination for U.S. Attorney General after two outgoing Republican senators, Texas's John Cornyn and North Carolina's Tom Tillis, withheld their support for Blanche, currently the acting AG. Their opposition stems from the settlement of Trump's lawsuit against the IRS. NPR's Danielle Kurtzleben has more.
1: Both senators wanted written guarantees regarding that settlement, which included a shield for Trump against tax audits, as well as nearly $1.8 billion for people claiming to have been targeted by the justice system. They said the DOJ wouldn't provide it. Trump posted on social media that he's prepared to pull Blanche's nomination until after Cornyn and Tillis leave office at the start of next year. He also boasted that he'd ended their careers. In response, Cornyn posted, quote, POTUS is mistaken if he believes concerns about the provisions in his tax lawsuit settlement are limited to me and Senator Tillis. Danielle Kurtzleben, NPR News, The White House.
0: The U.S. has retaliated against what it describes as Iran's surprise attack on Jordan. Central Command says ballistic missiles were fired this week against U.S. forces. Meanwhile, the war could be expanding in the region a day after Saudi Arabia disclosed it was directly engaged. Egypt reported an unidentified drone strike near the Suez Canal. A Georgia man is getting 15 years in prison for giving his son the weapon used in the 2024 mass shooting that killed four people and injured nine others at Appalachie High School. On the eve of Appalachie High's first day of school, Judge Nicholas Prim essentially told Cole Gray's father, Colin Gray, at sentencing that he failed his son and failed the community.
2: But for you failing to get Colt help, but for your failure to remove access to the guns, this doesn't happen. September 4th would have been a normal day.
0: Gray's son, Colt, pleaded guilty to his crimes and will serve life in prison without parole. Hot and dry conditions are posing challenges for firefighters in Oregon as close to three dozen major wildfires are burning through rangelands and cattle country in the eastern half of the state. NPR's Kirk Sigler reports new fire weather watch advisories are posted.
3: The National Weather Service is warning thunderstorms could bring little or no rain, but lightning that could spark new fires. Most of the recent fires that have burned close to 1.5 million acres of land are believed to have ignited from lightning. Larry O'Neill is the state climatologist for Oregon.
4: So we're kind of holding our breath right now that the weather conditions can kind of try to moderate, although that's not looking likely.
3: There's only heat and wind in the immediate forecast, meaning dense smoke advisories will continue across the Northwest. O'Neill warns it could be a long summer. Summer fire season with the higher altitude forests in Oregon that have so far not burned remaining extremely dry. Kirk Sigler, NPR News.
0: U.S. stocks on the day higher with the Dow closing up 615 points. This is NPR. The Commerce Department finds the U.S. economy grew at an annual rate of 1.5% in the second quarter. That marks a slowdown from the 2.1% annual growth registered in the first 3 months of the year. While at the same time, a separate report also released today by the Commerce Department showed inflation remained fairly high in June, despite slowing somewhat from the month before. That report showed that inflation in June, as measured by the Personal Consumption Expenditures Price Index, hit 3.7% from a year ago. The famous Cinerama Dome movie theater in Hollywood will be revived after closing during the coronavirus pandemic. NPR's Mandalit del Barco reports.
5: Cinephiles are excited about the Cinerama Dome's comeback. Sony says it will lease, restore, and reopen the widescreen geodesic-shaped theater in 2028, just in time to premiere a madcap movie shot in 70mm. Preservationists have tried to revive the theater that's been shuttered since the pandemic.
6: It seemed like it was just going to be a demolition by neglect, so I was like, something has to be done.
5: 27-year-old filmmaker Ben Steinberg campaigned with rallies in an online petition, bringing he got attention by projecting images of the property's owners onto the Cinerama Dome itself, asking them to save it. Mandalit Del Barco, NPR News, Los Angeles.
0: The Nasdaq has closed up more than 2.5%. The Dow and S&P also up roughly 1.5%. This is NPR.
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Good afternoon. Welcome to Jazz Sessions. I'm Terry Conrad, here most Thursdays, nearly every Thursday, with America's own music we call jazz. And this also is a week where some fundraising is going on. You might have noticed in the mornings during the news and in the evenings during the news. And that's because we're trying to fill that gap that was left for us to fill by the federal government. And we are trying to do our part to help keep things going here. So there won't be any formal fundraising on the show, but I do encourage you to go to our website, mtpr.org, and make a little donation to help fill the gap. It's like putting sand into sandbags when the floods are coming, but we're just filling up the sandbags for now for the next year. Anyway, enough of that. We have music from two recordings that feature Milt Jackson. The first one is a Hank Mobley recording from 1957, Hank Mobley and his All-Stars. And the All-Stars include himself and Milt Jackson with Horace Silver, Doug Watkins, and Art Blakey. Couldn't get any more All-Star than that. And this is a tune called Ultramarine. Then the Modern Jazz Quartet. Milt Jackson was a major part of that for many, many years, for decades. And this recording from Atlantic. And it's a 1960 recording, and it's called Pyramid. We'll hear that title track. But first, here's Ultramarine, music of Hank Mobley and Milt Jackson.

0: Ah, yes. The wonderful sound of the Modern Jazz Quartet with a tune from Ray Brown called Pyramid. That's the title track to a recording done on Atlantic Jazz and from 1960. John Lewis on piano, Milt Jackson on vibes, Percy Heath on bass, and Connie Kay, wonderful drummer for many years with the Modern Jazz Quartet. Pyramid. We're at 2:30, and we need to take a break. Then we'll hear something from Shirley Horn.
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2: 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We'll have a two-hour program as part of our special summer pledge week. At 8 p.m., we'll have an in-studio visit from Owen O'Begley, featuring melodies and stories from County Kerry in Ireland. Then Larry McCloskey will have a full hour of great Blue Green music. That's followed by a live set from the Quebecois band Cecilia, recorded at this year's 2026 Montana Folk Festival. Blue Green Crossing at a special time, 8 p.m. Thursday on Montana Public Radio.

0: That's a group called Sabretooth. I recorded live at the Green Mill Club on the north side of Chicago. And they're all Chicago musicians. Sabretooth. That was a tune called Blues for C. Piff. And the album is Dr. Midnight on Delmark Records. We heard also from another one-time Chicagoan, Bunky Green, and his version of I Concentrate on You, Cole Porter's tune. This was from his recording in 1990 called Healing the Pain, and that was a CD that he, a collection that he put together in honor of his parents who had passed away. And he was heard with Billy Childs on piano, Ralph Penland on drums, and Art Davis on bass, Bunky Green on alto sax. And from Shirley Horn, way back when, we heard My Man's Gone Now, and the trumpet player was Roy Hargrove, and that from a recording called I Remember Miles. We need to take our break and identify ourselves. This is Jazz Sessions. 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
2: 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KEUK, Eureka. 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
0: And we thank you for your continuing patronage and sharing of the things that we all like here on Montana Public Radio. One of the things that I particularly like, of course, is the jazz recordings. I like a lot of other things, too, but this is what I like to do on a Thursday afternoon. And American jazz has been well-received in many parts of the world, and I think one particular country has embraced American jazz perhaps as much or more than most other places, and that is Japan. Japan loves American jazz. Jazz fans adore American jazz performers, and so many really gifted Japanese performers have embraced jazz as their way of expressing themselves. And we're going to be listening to a set of Japanese performers, some with totally Japanese bands and some mixed with Americans and Japanese. And I'll tell you who they are. A trumpet player by the name of Teramaso Masahino, and he's a beautiful trumpet player, and he has a large contingent of fine Japanese performers. Then a mixed group headed up by guitarist Makoto Horiuchi, and we'll hear from a saxophonist recording that he did back in 1977 with Ron Carter and Tony Williams and Hank Jones as a tribute to Charlie Parker, and his name is Sadao Watanabe. And we'll also hear from Toshiko Akiyoshi, a wonderful piano player and band leader, And she will perform along with Bob Doherty on bass and Jimmy Smith on drums. So let's listen. First recording from about 1979 on Inner City Records. It's a tune called Little Lovers, a Teramasa Hino composition. And listen to him play the trumpet.

0: That is Toshiko Akiyoshi, along with Bob Daugherty on bass and Jimmy Smith on drums, and a version of Miles Davis's Solar. She's a fabulous piano player as well as band leader in her day. This is from Dedications, a 1979 recording from Inner City. Before that, a saxophonist by the name of Sadao Watanabe, playing with Hank Jones, Ron Carter, and Tony Williams, and Charlie Parker, his composition, Bird of Paradise. A lot of familiar other melodies in there. The guitarist, Makoto Horiuchi, and a composition entitled No Tellin' from the guitarist, other guitarist on the group, Peter Fuji, from Makoto, that's the album, on Quest Records. And we began the hour with Teramasu Hino and his own composition, Little Lovers. So Japanese performers and fully engaged with the best of American musicians. We'll hear more of this Japanese-American connection in a moment or two.
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2: 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Bruce Springsteen, Aretha Franklin, The Kinks, Lou Reed, Janis Joplin, and Sly and the Family Stone. Many more artists, too, who say they owed a debt to Clive Davis, as I suppose we all do. 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
0: Or something good and something new coming along on public radio. We're going to hear next from Abby Lincoln. In 1973, her career was kind of at a low ebb, and she was wanting to do another recording, but couldn't find anyone who wanted to record her at that time in the United States. But she was invited to come to Tokyo to record her album, and the album is called People in Me. And she is heard with two American performers, David Lieben on saxophone and Al Foster on drums, and two Japanese performers, Hiromatsu Suzuki on piano and Kunimitsu Inabe on bass. And this recorded in June of 1973. We'll hear one of her compositions. It's called People in Me, Abby Lincoln in Japan.

keep running. On the tenor saxophone we have, from Boston, Massachusetts, Sam Rivers. Sam Rivers on tenor. Sam Rivers. On drums, Tony Williams. Tony. At the bass, Ron Carter. Ron Carter. Mr. Herbie Hancock at the piano. Herbie Hancock. Proud to present Miles Davis Quintet. Miles Davis.

We're listening to Miles in Tokyo, recorded in performance on July 14th, 1964. And his quintet, that time, Herbie Hancock on piano, Ron Carter bass, Tony Williams on drums, and Sam Rivers was heard on tenor saxophone. Filled in, or was with Miles's quintet briefly before Wayne Shorter joined them a little later on. This has been Jazz Sessions. We've been listening to the American-Japanese connection over jazz and how much the Japanese really appreciate jazz music. And this is, again, a Tokyo concert, 1964. I'm Terry Conrad. Thank you for listening. Hope you've enjoyed it. We'll do it again next time, so please join me. Thanks.

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0: Hey sis, I need your help with something. Can you help me out?
1: Sure.
0: All right, so I don't feel like doing all of this by myself because it's a long list, okay? So okay. We'll try this. I'll go first though, because you know I was born first and you know.
1: Yeah, I know. Okay. Mom liked you best. Got it.
0: I'm sorry. What?
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4: Good afternoon, everyone. You are just in time. The Pea Green Boat is setting sail. This is Vicky. Welcome aboard.

Hey there, everybody. Good afternoon again to you. This is Vicky, and it is, oh my goodness, 4:06, I believe, is what that clock on the wall is telling me. And, you know, that's okay. Time kind of moving along here, but it always makes me happy when I can find my way back to the boat and see you here. So thank you. You know, friends, I was sifting through the calendar of celebrations, and you know what I discovered? I discovered that today is the International Day of Friendship. I know, right? Now, I don't know about you, but I really love a day when we can just sort of sit back and think about all of those friendships in our lives. I mean, maybe you have friends in your life that you've known for a really long time. Or maybe there's a new friend that you've met. You're looking forward to getting to know a little bit. I love that. Maybe one of your closest friends is a sibling. Or you're enjoying a friendship with a teacher or a mentor, a coach. And maybe one of your closest friends is with a fur friend or a pet. Or all of the above. Yay! I personally have always held the idea that wherever I go and wherever I move, there's always a kindred spirit that is waiting for me. That thought has gotten me through a lot and has proved almost always to be true. I found this quote. I don't know who said it because it said anonymous, but it's really stuck with me. It says, "There's a quiet comfort in knowing that you have not crossed paths with all of the people who will bring magic into your life." Isn't that an encouraging thought? I think so too. So today, you know, I thought, let us celebrate the International Day of Friendship on the Pea Green Boat. And there are so many books out there that celebrate all kinds of friendship. I could dedicate a week, a month. Hey, why not? We could dedicate the whole year to it. That'd be a fun challenge. But I narrowed it down to a few today. And looking forward to bringing them to you. Coming up then this half hour, we've got In a Jar by Deborah Marcero. And you meet Llewellyn. He's a little rabbit. He's a collector. He gathers all these things in jars like buttercups and feathers and heart-shaped stones. One of my best friends does that. And then later he meets this other rabbit. Her name is Evelyn. And together they collect all these really amazing things. And best of all, when they hold the jars and peer aside, they can remember what they're collecting. And some of the things they collect, friends, rainbows, the sounds of the ocean. It's awesome. But the sad news is Evelyn moves away at one point. And, well, you know what? The question is, how can two friends continue this magical collection and their special friendship from afar? And then after that, one of my favorite stories, Bravo Little Bird by Annie Silvestro. Oh, it's really beautiful. It's about a special friendship between an old man and a little bird. And it celebrates the power of music, family, and all the legacies our loved ones leave behind. But first up, gather a jar. We're going collecting, everybody. The name of the book is called In a Jar by Deborah Marcero, and that sweet story is coming up.

hard to hold, like rainbows, the sound of the ocean, and the wind just before. In a Jar, written by Deborah Marcero, published by C.P. Putnam Sons. Llewellyn was a collector. He collected things in jars. When he held a jar and peered inside, Llewellyn remembered all the wonderful things that he had seen and done. He collected small, ordinary things like buttercups, feathers, and heart-shaped stones. One night, the sunset painted the sky the color of tart cherry syrup. Llewellyn ventured down to the shore with as many jars as he could carry. A little girl named Evelyn was there too. Llewellyn scooped that cherry light into his jars, and when he was done, he gave one to Evelyn. Evelyn took the jar home, and to her surprise, it glowed through the night with the memory of that sunset. From then on, Llewellyn and Evelyn collected things together. They collected things hard to hold, like rainbows, the sound of the ocean, and the wind just before the snow falls. They collected things you might not think would fit in a jar, like a murmuration of starlings. But somehow they did it. They collected the wonders of winter, and we see here on this picture layout snowball fights and warm cups of hot cocoa. There's a redbird sitting on a branch, the moon in a snowy sky, and a red fox making its way, and ice skating across a pond. The newness of spring, and we see fields and fields of tulips, a lightning storm, that same red fox loving its baby fox, ducks with her ducklings on the water, more rain, and cherry blossoms, and the long days and shadows of summer. And there's some lovely pictures seeing them canoe down a river at sunset, playing in the starlight, and noticing how long those evening shadows stretch next to a long shadow of a tree. Over time, their jars filled the walls of Llewellyn's house. But one day, Evelyn had sad news. Her family was moving to a new town. Too soon, it was time to say goodbye. With Evelyn gone, Llewellyn's heart felt like an empty jar. One night, Llewellyn lay awake. Falling stars glittered against the dark sky. He wondered if Evelyn could see them too. That gave him an idea. Llewellyn tiptoed out into the moonless night and collected the meteor shower in a jar. The next day, he prepared a package. We see him boxing up that jar, carefully labeling it fragile on the box, bringing it to the post office, the airplane flying from Llewellyn's to Evelyn's home, and the post office delivering it to her house. When the box arrived and Evelyn opened the jar, the stars in the night sky fell around her. Evelyn knew just what to do. She collected the sounds, the crowds of the city, and the bright night lights of her new home. She gathered them all and sent them to Llewellyn. And so, when the golden leaves of autumn began to fall once again, Llewellyn set out to collect a jarful for Evelyn. A little boy named Max was there, too. Luckily, Llewellyn had brought an extra jar.

Bravo Little Bird, written by Annie Silvestro, illustrated by Ramona Kolitsky, a Paul Wiseman book published by Simon & Schuster Books for young readers. The old man and his wife lived on a high hill. Each day, notes from the old man's piano drifted out the window, down the hill, and into the valley below, right into Little Bird's ears. Little Bird marveled at the music. She followed the notes up from the valley to the top of the hill, right to the old man's window, which was where she built her nest. The old man played joyful, jolly music, sad, soulful music, beautiful, bountiful, breathtaking music. All the while, the old woman listened and hummed as she painted beside him. Little Bird listened too, until she couldn't stay quiet any longer. Then she sang. Sometimes the harmony, other times the melody. "Bravo, Little Bird," cheered the old man. From then on, each morning the old man would peek out the window and ask, "Won't you sing for me, sweet little bird?" And Little Bird would sing as the old man played and the old woman listened and hummed and painted beside them. One day, a boy came to visit. "This is my grandson," said the old man proudly. "And this is the little bird with the big, beautiful voice." Little Bird sang a special song of warmth and welcome. "Thank you," said the boy. The old man sat down to play, and the old woman baked, and the house filled with music and love and the sweet smell of chocolate chips. The old man taught his grandson everything he knew about music, which was quite a lot. Little Bird sang, the old woman hummed, the old man played, and the boy learned. "Bravo, my boy," cheered the old man. All the while, their music floated from the high hill down to the valley below. Soon, Little Bird had three babies, and she introduced them to the old man and his family. She taught them everything she knew about music, which was quite a lot. And the babies learned. "Bravo, babies," cheered the old man. As the baby birds grew, the boy grew too. And the old man grew tired. "Mama, why won't the old man play?" asked Baby Bird. "He's resting," said Little Bird. "Let us keep singing." And they did. "Hear them, Grandpa?" "Yes," said the old man. "Now won't you play for me, sweet boy?" So the boy played, and the birds sang, and the old woman listened and hummed as she painted beside them. "Bravo, beauties," the old man cheered. Then one morning, all was quiet. Little Bird warbled one last note, long and slow and sorrowful. It came from the high hill down to the valley below. After that, Little Bird didn't feel much like singing. Her babies didn't either. The boy stopped playing. The old woman stopped humming, too. It stayed that way until a cardinal flew to the top of the hill. "Hello," he said. "What's happened to the music?" "What do you know of our music?" asked Little Bird, for she had forgotten how she had first heard the old man's piano. "We listen down in the valley," he said, "all of us." "The old man is gone," the little bird said sadly, "and so is his music." "I'm so sorry." And the cardinal flew away. But his words had made Little Bird curious, so she left the high hill and visited the valley below. And there she was amazed by what she heard. Familiar songs she had sung with the old man, and new ones too. Hope swelled in her chest. She wished the old woman and the boy could hear the music too. That gave Little Bird an idea. She quickly found the cardinal and told him her plan. That evening, creatures of all shapes and sizes came on wing and hoof
and foot and paw up from the valley to the top of the hill. The old woman and the boy came outside and listened in awe as Little Bird began to sing. At first, she sang alone. Then one by one, her babies sang too. Soon everyone else joined in. They chirped and they buzzed and they tapped and they trilled and they barked and they purred and they sang. They made music. Joyful, jolly music. Sad, soulful music. Beautiful, bountiful, breathtaking music to honor the old man. The old woman began to hum along, and the boy sat down to play once more. Little Bird's heart soared. The old man wasn't gone after all. He lived on in their music. "Bravo," she sang.

good afternoon again, everybody. So glad to have you gathered around here with me. If you're just arriving, welcome to our pea green boat. It's 4:33 and just wrapped up a couple of stories. That last one, isn't that a sweet story? Bravo Little Bird by Annie Silvestro. One before that, well, the story In a Jar by Deborah Marcero. And you know what? I really love having conversations about friends. For me, I've always gone by this idea that friends come into your life three ways: a reason, a season, or a lifetime. Have you ever heard about that? You know, maybe the reason was to teach you something about yourself, or for you to learn something you didn't know before. Or maybe it was a season, just a particular time of life when your friend was there. And on other friends, well, sometimes they come into your life for a lifetime. And what I have found interesting is that at the time, I think I know which category this friend may fit in. But all I'm going to say is you could be very, very surprised. Anyway, as we are celebrating the International Day of Friendship, I have a story coming up. And I want to tell you something we haven't talked about yet. What about the friends that didn't start out as friends? Like, maybe you met a person and became great friends with them, but they didn't really start out that way. Well, I've got a story for you. The name of it's called The King and the Magician. It's written by Jorge Bucay. You're going to meet a mighty ruler who discovers someone in his kingdom has more power than himself. But when the king sets out to destroy this fearsome enemy, oh ho, a humble magician, the tables are turned, and an unexpected journey begins. The name of our story is called The King and the Magician, and it's written by Annie Silvestro, and that story is on the way.

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2: 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Published by Abbeville Kids, an imprint of Abbeville Press, New York and London. Once upon a time, in a faraway land, there lived a mighty king. He was so powerful, nothing could happen in the kingdom without his approval. What pleased the king to

admire him as well as obey his every wish. Each day, the king would ask his subjects, who is the most powerful in the kingdom? And out of fear, every day they answered, you are the most powerful, your highness. One day, a rumor made its way to his majesty's ears. Someone in his kingdom possessed a power that the king did not have. In the village, there lived a humble magician. The townspeople believed that the magician had the ability to predict the future. The king feared that this ability would give the magician even greater power than the king himself. Alarmed, the king sent his soldiers and spies to investigate the rumors. When his troops returned, they reported that not only could the magician foresee the future, even worse, he was a wise and caring man, admired and loved by all. This was unbearable for the king. He became consumed by jealousy. How could a ragged old man be more powerful and more loved than the strong and mighty king? Full of hatred, he declared the magician his worst and most feared enemy and vowed to eliminate him. The king devised an evil plan. He would host a grand party and invite this magician to his palace. After the feast, he would demand everyone's attention and ask the magician if it was true that he could tell the future. If the magician answered no, it would be clear he was only a simple trickster with no power at all. If he answered yes, the king would ask him to prove his wizardry by predicting the day of the magician's own death. Well, whatever he answered, the king would take out his sword and kill him. Oh, no one would ever again doubt that the king was the most powerful man in the land. Pleased with his plot, the king went hunting while his servants prepared the palace for the feast. The night of the celebration, the palace was radiant. Everyone dressed in their finest and joined in the merriment. After dinner, the king quieted the crowd and called out to the magician. "Is it true that you can see the future?" he asked the old man. "A little," answered the magician. "Then prove it," said the king. "Tell me the exact date of your death." The magician smiled, but didn't answer. "What's wrong, magician?" said the king with a smirk. "Don't you know the answer?" "It's not that," said the magician. "It's just that I can't bring myself to tell you what I know." "Oh, what do you mean by that?" bellowed the king. "I am your king, and I am ordering you to tell me." Suddenly, silence filled the royal hall. After a moment, the magician looked directly at the king and said, "I cannot tell your highness the exact date, but I do know the magician of this kingdom will die the exact same day as his king." At this, the guests stood silent. Gradually, the sound of murmurs started spreading through the hall. The king stopped. He didn't believe in magic or superstitions, but he didn't dare risk his own life by killing the man. His plan was ruined. Flustered, he fled the party. As he raced through the palace hallways, he thought to himself, "What if something happened to the magician on his way home tonight?" The king turned around and quickly headed back, searching for the magician. He found him still at the party. "You must spend the night in the palace," the king told him breathlessly. I would like to talk to you about some royal matters that could use a magician's insight." Well, that was just an excuse, of course. The king wanted to keep an eye on the magician so nothing would happen to him. As long as the magician remained safe, the king could live on. The magician bowed deeply and replied with a smile, "Well, it would be a great honor, your majesty." The king quickly ordered his servants to take the magician to the finest guest room in the castle, make him comfortable, and carefully guard the door. That night, the magician slept comfortably on the softest mattress he'd ever known, while the king, on his even softer mattress, couldn't sleep at all. He lay awake imagining all the dangers that could harm the magician. Oh, what if his food was poisoned?

What if he tripped and fell? What if a wild animal crept into his room? Anything that threatened the magician was a threat to the king as well. Early the next morning, the pale and restless king went to his guest's room. He'd never asked for advice before, but he needed an excuse to keep the magician close. So he asked the old man his opinion about something related to running the kingdom. Being a wise and just man, the magician offered him good suggestions. The king thanked him and insisted he stay at the palace one more night in case he wanted advice on another matter. The truth was, of course, that he was terrified about what would happen to the magician, and therefore himself, if he left the palace. Days, weeks, and months went by. Each morning, the king went to the magician's room for advice, and each morning, the king told the magician to stay one more day to help him with yet another matter. The magician was amused by all the care and attention he received from his royal host. Even if he got tired of waiting for the king's guards to inspect the garden for any danger every time he wanted to go out for fresh air. More and more, the king came to value the guidance of the magician. Without even realizing it, the king started relying on the old man's opinion for everything. That is how the king's once feared enemy became his most valued advisor. The more time the king spent with the magician, the more just, fair, and wise he became. The king turned into a respectful leader, now truly beloved by all in his realm. The day came when the king no longer went to see the magician to keep him under his control. Instead, he went because he wanted to learn from him, share his thoughts and decisions, and just be his friend. Many nights, while lying in bed, the king remembered how he had once considered this trusted friend his greatest enemy and had planned to kill him. Oh, the memory filled his heart with shame until he could bear the secret no more. He gathered his courage and went to the magician's room. "My brother and friend, I have something to tell you that weighs heavily on my chest," confessed the king. "Tell me," the magician answered, "and rest your heart. The night I challenged you to use your magic to predict your death, I had actually planned to kill you. I hated you because everyone believed you were more powerful than me. Everyone loved you. I'm ashamed to admit it, but I was jealous." Oh, the king sighed deeply. "But when you told me your answer, I couldn't take your life, for that would mean my own death. Now we're friends, and you are like a brother to me, and I'm horrified by the thought of what I was preparing to do. I've also come to realize all I would have missed had I gone through with my plan. It was wrong, and I can't hide this secret any longer, even if it means the end of our friendship." The magician looked at the king and said, "Let's go for a walk." As they walked, the magician said, "It has taken you a long time to tell me, but I am glad you did. That night, when you asked me to announce when I would die, I saw you place your hand on the hilt of your sword, and your intentions became clear. I did not need to be a sorcerer or fortune teller to see what was about to happen." The magician, with a twinkle in his eye, said, "As a reward for your honesty, I must tell you that I made up the prediction that our deaths would happen the same day. I did it to teach you a lesson, and I see that it has." The magician smiled and put his hand on the king's shoulder. "Your death, my dear friend, will come whenever it shall come, not one minute sooner. I'm an old man, and my time will soon come to an end. I promise you have no reason to think that your departure is tied to mine. It is our lives that have become intertwined, not our deaths." The king and his former enemy hugged one another and celebrated their friendship with warmth and joy. Many years passed. The kingdom grew strong, as did the love of the people for their king. He was now kinder and gentler because of all that he had gained from his great friendship with the ragged old magician. Finally, one day, when he was very, very old, the magician died. The king felt great sadness, but he was no longer afraid of dying that day or the next.
With his own hands, he dug the grave for his beloved friend in the gardens of the palace, right in front of his window. Even though the magician was no longer there, his face and his voice were always with the king. Every moment of the day, the king remembered the wise words and teachings of his greatest friend. Whenever he needed to solve problems or make difficult decisions for the kingdom, the many memories of their friendship gave him strength and peace. One day, 10 years later, the king locked himself in his royal chamber and wrote a letter to his son, the future king. That night, exactly 10 years to the day after the magician's death, the king died peacefully in his sleep. It was probably a coincidence, but everyone in the kingdom thought it fitting that the king chose to honor a friend, even in death. The letter that the king wrote to his son read, "Dear son, I know that my end is near, and I want to give you my last piece of advice. One day, maybe tomorrow, maybe next month, or perhaps many years from now, you will come across something or someone who will arouse fear and jealousy in your soul. It might be a person or even something inside you. You will want to destroy that person or that feeling to drive away your fear. Don't do it. If you're able to open your heart or your home, you may discover that who or what you thought was your most feared enemy is really your most powerful friend. Signed, your father who loves you, the king up to this day."

I was born to make you happy. Think you're just my style. Everywhere I go, telling everyone I know, baby, I love to see you smile. Don't want to take a trip to China. Don't want to sail up the Nile. Wouldn't want to get too far from where you are.

that's a perfect end here to our show about friendship, isn't it? I'd love to see you smile, or I love to see you smile. Wrapping up that last story, The King and the Magician, written by Jorge Bucay. And, you know, friends, I thought before I'd, you know, head out the door, move on with the day, as you will as well. I'd love to share this poem I have from Donna Ashworth, kind of wrapping up the whole friend theme here, if you will. So it goes like this. It says, friendships come and go, but some friendships, well, they fade out, even though there was no argument to fizzle out about. I don't know why it happens, but some friendships fade away, leaving memories in confusion and wishing we could play. I don't know why it happens, but some friendships do not last, and all the fun and laughter become a memory in our past. I don't know why it happens, but I know that it's okay. They come and go, but you must know that some will come and play. And the ones that are gifts, oh, the ones that stay are gifts. And the sunshine through the cloud, that's what they are. If one's all you got, it's a lot. You should be proud. Because friendships are like star drops. We just catch when magic's near. Some you must let go, but some will grow with strength from year to year. That again, Donna Ashworth. And friends, I just want to say, speaking of friends, for all those that have donated to our summer pledge here, thank you. Your generosity helps this little boat of green and this captain keep on going. If you want that number, here it is, 406-243-6400. And thank you.

0: This is Bird Note. At midday, it might seem like the birds that were so active in the morning have gone silent, maybe even vanished. But there are some birds that, much like people, rally in the afternoon, offering a second chance to see and hear them. Cormorants are sleek water birds that dive for fish. There are cormorant species found all over the world. The double-crested cormorant is the most common in North America. During the summer breeding season, this species has two peak times for hunting. The first around 9 a.m. and the second around 3 p.m. So if you're out in the afternoon, you might find a cormorant hard at work diving for fish. Cormorants don't spend most of their time looking for food, though. They catch their prey efficiently, letting them spend most of their day loafing around, drying their feathers in the sun, and croaking at their neighbors. Sounds like an ideal day for many human anglers, too. Reel in a few fish, then kick back and relax. For Bird Note, I'm Ariana Rimmel. Bird Note is grateful to former board member and photographer extraordinaire Owen Deutsch and his wife Rona Talcott for their strong support over the years.
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3: Live from NPR News in Washington, I'm Ryland Barton. President Trump says he may withdraw and delay Todd Blanche's nomination as attorney general until Republican senators who are seeking concessions from the top prosecutor leave office. Republican senators John Cornyn of Texas and Tom Tillis of North Carolina want the Trump administration to assure them that a $1.8 billion anti-weaponization fund for Trump's allies won't be revived. Here's Tillis today.
4: Somebody's telling them to not do what Blanche said they were going to do. Whoever that person is giving the president bad advice. The only reason why we wouldn't move forward with this language is because that same advisor wants to bring it back to life at some point.
3: Trump doubled down on choosing Blanche, his former personal lawyer, to be attorney general, calling him a star and saying he'll keep him in the role as acting attorney general for now. After winning an emergency nominating convention last weekend, Maine Democratic Senate candidate Troy Jackson is sprinting to assemble his campaign team for his run against Republican incumbent Susan Collins. Steve Missler from member station Maine Public has more.
5: Jackson became the Democrats' nominee after embattled Graham Plattner stepped aside after allegations of sexual misconduct. But Jackson is hoping he can harness the voter enthusiasm generated by Plattner's run.
6: I do think that we are on the right side of this, that people are energized because of the poor government that we have, and I think it's possible.
5: Jackson's political career was launched nearly 30 years ago during a labor protest at the Canadian border. He has fewer than 100 days to mount a campaign against Collins, who is seeking her sixth term. For NPR News, I'm Steve Missler in Brunswick, Maine.
3: The Ebola outbreak in the Democratic Republic of Congo is now the second largest ever, according to the Africa CDC. As NPR's Jonathan Lambert reports, cases and deaths have jumped sharply over the past week as health officials struggle to keep up.
7: Ebola has killed more than 1,500 people and sickened at least 3,400 more in the DRC. That's more than any other outbreak, save the 2014 West Africa outbreak, which sickened more than 28,000 over several years. But the current outbreak is spreading much faster than that 2014 one at this point, and health officials are concerned it could eventually become the largest. Part of the problem is that the vast majority of cases are in people that health officials weren't monitoring. Those officials want to trace all the contacts of known cases. If they can get those contacts to quarantine, they can get ahead of the virus. But that's not happening fast enough. Until it does, the Africa CDC says the outbreak will keep spreading. Jonathan Lambert, NPR News.
3: The U.S. economy expanded at a sluggish 1.5% pace from April through June as rising imports weighed on growth. Meanwhile, major U.S. stock indexes rose today, recovering some of their recent losses. This is NPR News.
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9: With Montana News, I'm AJ Williams. A fire weather watch is posted this weekend for parts of western Montana. MTPR's Edward O'Brien has more on the exceptionally hot, dry, and windy outlook.
10: Gusty wind, low humidity, temperatures pushing 100 degrees, and dry fuels will create critical fire weather conditions Saturday in northwest and west central Montana. National Weather Service meteorologist Travis Booth says this system will be
11: conducive for fire spread and perhaps even rapid fire spread if one were to get going.
10: The gusty wind will also produce choppy, potentially dangerous water on lakes and rivers. Booth adds the wind may lead to some minor improvement in air quality. Most of the smoke dirtying western Montana skies is currently blowing in from Oregon wildfires.
11: Instead of being from Oregon, it'll be from Washington, our wind flow. So the expectation is some improvement, yes, but still some smoke in that direction as well.
10: Saturday's hot temperatures will drop dramatically once the dry front pushes out of the region. According to Booth, daytime highs will be closer to 80 degrees Sunday and Monday. That's a good 15 to 20 degree difference from Saturday afternoon. Temps will creep back up into the 90s later next week. The long-term forecast shows little to no signs of any significant rain. Reporting from Missoula, I'm Edward O'Brien.
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12: It's a new era for public media. 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
13: Thank you for joining us for your evening news tonight. Good evening, everybody. I'm Michael Marsalek. 6 minutes after five, we're listening to All Things Considered in Montana News. 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
15: 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We know, oh my gosh, goodness, it's Thursday. You've probably had a lot going on this week. 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
16: 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And another anonymous donor in Libby. If you've not heard your city yet, now's a great time to call in.
15: I've got another city that is fun to hear from. 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Thank you so much. 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
14: This is All Things Considered from NPR News. I'm Juana Summers.
17: And I'm Sasha Pfeiffer. The war between the U.S. and Iran could be expanding. A new fresh round of attacks this week drew in other countries in new ways, including Saudi Arabia and Egypt. I discussed the widening conflict in the Middle East today on NPR's Sources and Methods podcast. My guests were NPR's Pentagon correspondent Tom Bowman and NPR's Arzu Rezvani, who's been covering the war and speaking to people in Iran. Tom, I want to ask you about another really disturbing pressure point in all of this, which is the concern that the United States may be running low on munitions, on missiles. Our colleague Scott Simon spoke with a retired U.S. Marine colonel and senior advisor at the Center for Strategic and International Studies. His name is Mark Kansian. And Kansian told Scott that the U.S. military is running out of some key weapons.
18: Well, the U.S. arsenal is depleted. Some elements are quite depleted. There are alternatives, but the alternatives involve greater risk. So it will take several years, 1 to 5, to replace these, and then another several years after that to get to where the war planners want to be.
17: And that comment comes after the Defense Secretary, Pete Hegseth, went to Capitol Hill last week asking for more money for his budget. So, Tom, tell us about missile depletion, you know, a diminishing arsenal.
19: No, Kantian's right. And the key missile here is the Patriot, one of the premier air defense missiles in the world. Kantian's report basically said before the war started, there were like almost 2,400 Patriot missiles in the stockpile. That has dropped to right between 700 and 800 at this point. I talked with a U.S. official who said, listen, the numbers are classified, but Kantian's report is pretty accurate. Very troubling.
17: And what are the implications of that?
19: There's no great worry about it at this point, I'm told. But the longer this goes on, the more concern there will be about Patriot missiles depletion.
17: Arzu, this news about missile depletion at the United States has been quite public. Iran certainly knows it. I would think it has to be magic to the Iranian military's ears. Are you hearing anything about Iran's perspective on hearing about our missile depletion?
20: I haven't seen much coverage of this in state-run media, but it is worth taking a step back just to recognize that, you know, we're now in this space where until now, You know, the U.S. had a clear and obvious upper hand when it came to military power and strength. And where Iran discovered it has now an edge in the Strait of Hormuz. And now there appears to be something of a missile shortage. And it's just remarkable the way this war has just kind of exposed U.S. vulnerabilities on this front.
17: You have spent a lot of time covering the war with Iran and speaking with people in Iran. Now that the war has entered its sixth month, what are people telling you there about how they feel at this point?
20: Yeah, I would say it's a real tangle of emotions. I mean, there are people I've spoken with who very much share the feelings and opinions of their leaders who belong to the hardliner camp, and they're very much backing their government. I have spoken to people who before this war were very critical of the government, and have all of a sudden decided that they want to back their government in this moment.
17: Not just out of fear of getting in trouble if they speak against the government, but an actual change of heart?
20: Not just out of fear. I mean, I spoke to one man, his name's Hossein. He asked that we just use his first name for fear of government retribution. So he is someone who, for many years, he said, he was against this government, very critical of it, participated in the protest movements, was out on the streets. And he felt that there was a very legitimate democratic movement, organic, internal, inside Iran. And he feels that the United States disrupted that.
0: I mean, they are invading the country that I love, and they interrupted what I think was a collective struggle for democracy. And for sure, when a war happens, a lot of people get scared. But I think I'm more angry than scared.
20: And then when I think about some of the more memorable voices I have been in touch with from the last several months, you know, there's this 22-year-old student in Tehran. She is someone I have been in touch with for several years. We first started communicating in 2022 around the Woman Life Freedom protests. And we've kept in touch over the years. And I remember reaching out to her the day that the U.S. and Israel dropped their first bombs. I knew that the internet was going to be shut down. And so I got in touch with her immediately, and I just wanted to get her first impressions. And she was ecstatic. I mean, she was crying tears of joy.
17: Ecstatic that her own country was being bombed by other countries?
20: That's right. And she noted that, too. She said, I know it's absurd that I'm cheering for this war as these bombs are dropping on us. But we have lived under this impression for so long that this just seems like the only way out. But as the days went on, as the weeks went on, you could just sense and you could hear in her voice that loss of hope. And so a few weeks ago, I got another voice memo from her. That's how we've been communicating because of the intermittent internet connectivity. I got a voice note from her, and here's what she told me.
21: Hello, Arizu, how are you? I'm not okay. I'm not happy, and I lost every feelings that I have. I don't have any dream anymore. I don't have any hopes. I have nothing. Take care of yourself and enjoy your life. Please don't text me again, because I get befahman. I'm sorry, Sonia Nafaswikish.
20: So she says there that, you know, if security forces find out that I'm talking to you, a journalist, they won't let me breathe another breath. And it's such a kick to the gut to hear that. Even now, I've listened to it a dozen times, and it's heartbreaking to know that, you know, this is a country of a lot of young people, and so many of them feel this way. I will say that it's unclear to what extent, you know, what segment of the population shares her views versus are very much behind the government. It's not an easy place to take polls or for people to talk freely. But I will say these various opinions that I just, you know, described, none of them are hard to find.
17: That was NPR's Arzu Rezvani. We also heard from NPR Pentagon correspondent Tom Bowman. They were speaking with me on our national security podcast, Sources and Methods. 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
1: We're only about 90 days away from Election Day in November. That means a long-standing protection for eligible voters is about to begin. It bans most states from doing mass purges of voter registration lists just before a federal election. Republicans, though, are pushing for courts to change how that ban works. NPR's Hansilo Wong has more.
2: It's known as the quiet period before federal elections. Most states are supposed to finish any programs for systematically removing ineligible voters from their rolls 90 days before Election Day. Congress passed this legal protection to make sure any eligible voters who mistakenly get flagged in a mass purge have enough time to resolve problems and vote.
22: Live from NPR News in Washington, I'm Corva Coleman.
2: But in 2024, just 6 days before Election Day,
22: the U.S. Supreme Court has sided with the state of Virginia and will allow state officials to purge some 1,600 registered voters from the rolls.
2: That Supreme Court order blocked a lower court ruling. The lower court found a late purge led by Republican officials in Virginia likely violated the quiet period under the 1993 National Voter Registration Act, or NVRA. The Supreme Court's conservative majority did not explain its decision.
23: Yeah, it did not. This is part of what has come to be known as the shadow docket.
2: Dan Tokaji is the dean of the University of Wisconsin Law School.
23: It's worrisome because it suggests there may not be a remedy, at least in federal court, if a state unlawfully purges voters from its rolls during the period that it's not supposed to be doing that.
2: After that unexplained Supreme Court ruling, Republican officials in states like Ohio have been ramping up a push for courts to reinterpret the ban on late mass purges of voter rolls. One of their main arguments is the ban does not apply to removing non-U.S. citizens. The Supreme Court recently agreed to hear an Arizona case about this issue during its next term.
24: We have very important elections coming up.
2: And those legal fights come as President Trump continues to spread false claims of widespread voter fraud by non-citizens, which many reviews have found to be incredibly rare. This is from a recent speech Trump made at the White House.
24: I've also ordered DHS to notify every state about non-citizens on their voter rolls and direct them to remove all ineligible voters from the lists immediately.
2: Another argument Republican officials are making deals with what some technical terms mean. Republicans leading removal programs have argued the 90-day ban does not apply to them because they consider their removals to be individualized and not the systematic removals that are banned.
25: It's a really interesting distinction.
2: Maureen Edelbord teaches law at Washington and Lee University.
25: But if a state runs a database search that identifies thousands of voters using the same criteria, is that really individualized? So it seems that in many ways we're sort of playing this very dangerous textualist semantic game that is going to give states broad authority that Congress never intended under the statutory framework of the NVRA.
2: Edelbord says with an active legal fight over whether states can do late mass voter purges, eligible voters should be vigilant.
25: A voter's responsibility is really increasing in the months leading up to a federal election.
26: It's not just, you know, register to vote, show up at the polls, or request a ballot. It's also, did you check your registration regularly?
25: Yes, absolutely. Are you checking your mail? Did you receive a postcard asking you to confirm your voter status?
2: Edelbord says registered eligible voters can also make sure election officials have their current contact information, especially if they have moved, changed their name, or haven't voted in a while. Anzila Wong, NPR News.

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3: 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We got more Montana news headed your way. A little bit later on, we have National Native News. This package of news and information is on the air for you and because of you. 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
6: Minnesota has banned AI that lets users depict real people as naked in fake photos or videos without their permission. The law takes effect this weekend, but is facing a challenge from Elon Musk's company, claiming it infringes on free speech. Minnesota Public Radio's Dana Ferguson reports.
7: A little more than 2 years ago, Megan Hurley got a call from her friend. telling her.
8: A man I once considered a dear friend had used an easily accessible website to make disturbing nude photos and videos of me and many women I know.
7: It turned out the Minnesota man used photos of dozens of acquaintances to produce AI deepfake nude images without their consent. And law enforcement couldn't help, she said. The impacts reverberated through their lives.
8: I've been in a state of grief, rage, or despair since then. There isn't room for much else. I have never taken nudes. I have never exchanged nudes with anyone. But now there are convincing pornographic images and videos of me somewhere online forever.
7: Hurley and her friend shared their stories this week in a press conference with supporters of the law, which passed the legislature almost unanimously. It prohibits what's called nudification technology and lets people portrayed in the images sue AI companies for damages. The state could fine the companies for $500,000 for each illegal use. Supporters say it's the first law like this in the country. Here's State Senator Erin May Quaid.
9: This technology will be illegal in Minnesota, and the big tech corporations that profit off of image-based sexual abuse will be held accountable.
7: Some AI companies worked with the lawmakers when they drafted the bill. They are not suing. But this week, XAI sued, saying the law violates the rights of the company and Minnesotans who use its AI model, Grok. The lawsuit includes a fake image of President Donald Trump and cabinet members in swimsuits, posted by Trump, as an example of what it claims is satire the law could criminalize. The company didn't respond to an interview request for this story, but some experts also question whether the law puts too much of a burden on the tech firms.
10: Even if they use kind of industry standard, state-of-the-art technology to try to prevent nudification, if something gets through, then in that case, they could potentially be liable.
7: Eugene Bullock is a senior fellow at the Hoover Institution at Stanford University. He agrees the law could restrict the rights of users in the state.
10: You could imagine the court saying this law is too broad, it's unconstitutional. But if the legislature comes back and provides a narrower law, that might be constitutional.
7: Supporters of the law say it makes exceptions for artistic uses, and the penalties would only come if the person depicted looks realistic enough that people would think it's them, even though it's fake. Minnesota Attorney General Keith Ellison has said he'll defend the law in court. On X, he said using AI to create nude images of people against their will is appalling. For NPR News, I'm Dana Ferguson in St. Paul.

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3: Live from NPR News in Culver City, California, I'm Duane Brown. President Trump is doubling down today after getting pushback from two Republican senators on choosing his former personal lawyer to officially become the nation's next attorney general. The confirmation of Todd Blanche remains uncertain as Senators John Cornyn and Tom Tillis seek reassurances that Blanche will end a tax provision benefiting Trump and his relatives, as well as the president's fund for people he sees as victims of the Biden administration. Andrew Desiderio is with Punchbowl News.
4: I think it's pretty clear that when it comes to Todd Blanche's nomination and his prospects for confirmation in the Senate, really the central issue is the anti-weaponization fund and the audit immunity deal for President Trump. The Epstein files issue is not a central matter in his confirmation, although I do think that this is that is a general topic that Congress will continue to fight about, to discuss amongst themselves.
3: In Colorado, flash flooding has forced people to flee their homes as monsoon rains fall across areas already burned by large wildfires. From Colorado Public Radio, Stina Sieg reports more rain is on the way.
5: The monsoon could bring more flooding to an area recently burned by one of the largest wildfires in state history. Hours west, Ouray County has seen days of flooding and debris flows. County spokesperson Jennifer Peterson says burn scars can cause floods for years after a fire moves through.
6: Any water that hits it is basically just going to roll right off the top and take any debris that is left over from the fire, meaning any ash and downed trees, limbs, all those things, and it just carries all that debris with it.
5: Monsoon rains typically last through at least August.
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7: With Montana News, I'm AJ Williams. The Department of Energy Sunday issued an emergency order permitting 17 states, including Montana, to generate more power. The decision stems from forecasted demand on power grids as a heat wave stretches across the western U.S. The Southwest Power Pool, which incorporates parts of Montana, requested these temporary changes to ensure reliability throughout the week. Montana's Public Service Commission will be allowed to operate backup generators to meet anticipated demands. The federal government says any increased energy production must be contained within certain times and follow environmental law to the maximum extent possible. The order lasts until midnight on August 3rd. Two men have been convicted of several hunting violations in Jefferson, Madison, and Gallatin counties on illegally killing multiple deer over a three-year period. Jeremy Hill and Ryan McGuire were the focus of a year-long Montana Fish, Wildlife, and Parks investigation, which revealed Hill also used hunting licenses issued to family members to tag illegally harvested deer. Hill was fined nearly $3,000, and his hunting and fishing privileges have been suspended for 3 years. McGuire, who was accused of assisting Hill while hunting from a vehicle after legal shooting hours, was sentenced to a 24-month privilege suspension and fined nearly $700. For Montana Public Radio, I'm AJ Williams.
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10: 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Jazz rules. Thank you. And also thanks to Cecilia Marino from Bozeman. Thank you.
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0: This is All Things Considered from NPR News. I'm Sasha Pfeiffer.
12: And I'm Juana Summers. Tech stocks have had a bumpy ride this week, down for several days, but up today. And it's part of a bigger trend. For months, markets have been jittery about the amount of money tech companies are spending on artificial intelligence. To tell us more about what is rattling the markets, we're joined now by NPR Tech correspondent John Ruich. Hey there.
13: Hi, Juana.

0: as they put out their quarterly earnings reports. Bring us up to speed.
1: Yeah, Microsoft, Meta, Qualcomm, and today Amazon are just a few of the big name companies who've been reporting quarterly earnings this week. Yeah, and they're all reporting strong earnings and surges in capital expenditures, or CapEx, which largely boils down to investment in AI, namely data centers or computing capacity to train and run AI. And across the board, executives are saying demand outstrips the supply of that computing capacity, or compute, in the words of Meta CEO Mark Zuckerberg, who spoke on an earnings call yesterday.
2: The high-level observation is that there's just nowhere near enough compute for all the demand.
1: So Meta and the others have been investing hundreds of billions of dollars on AI data centers. And that spending has actually become a huge driver of economic growth in the U.S. But we have this dynamic now where tech stocks, and in particular companies involved in that AI build-out and the buying and selling of chips that go into those data centers, have taken a hit in the past few weeks. There's been a serious sell-off in chip-related stocks. They rebounded a little today, but the volatility is perhaps the real story.
0: But these companies appear to be seeing opportunities and trying to grab them. So why are markets nervous?
1: Well, there's a few things going on. One of the biggest things is that the scale of the investment in AI is just unprecedented. On top of that, AI is developing at lightning speed, and there's this deluge of news and information about it every single day. And the markets just don't know how to process it all. Gil Luria is head of technology research at the financial services firm D.A. Davidson. He says, we've never seen anything quite like this, and so it's hard to separate signal from noise.
3: The market's overreacting to every piece of news because the market is looking for the answer to the big question, which is the data center build out almost over? Right? That's the big question that everybody is asking every minute of every day right now.
1: So investors, he says, are parsing every nugget of information, every statement from an executive or financial forecast for signs that things might be slowing down. But markets are also looking beyond just these American companies.
0: What other factors are at play?
1: Well, there's been a brutal AI sell-off of tech stocks in South Korea, which has some very important tech companies like Samsung and the memory chip maker SK Hynix. Analysts say that's been sort of sloshing over into U.S. markets. And then there's China. In recent weeks, we've seen a new AI model called Kimi K3 out of China that some say shrinks the U.S. lead in AI, and shows that free models rather than the ones you pay for can be excellent. This week also, the tech media outlet The Information and Reuters reported that a Chinese company has started manufacturing an advanced machine used to make chips. It's a technology they didn't have before. NPR hasn't independently confirmed this, but these pieces of information have been interpreted by investors as bad for American AI and therefore bad for the profitability of companies spending all that money on American AI infrastructure, because it all adds up to China's it all adds to China's competitive edge, and that's weighing down stocks.
0: So, I mean, John, it's clear the markets are nervous, but I have to ask, should they be?
1: I don't think we really know, to be honest. I mean, look, chip stocks have slipped over the past month or so, but a fund of chip shares that some analysts watch as a proxy for the sector is up about 50% so far this year. For now, the analysts that I'm talking to think the fundamentals of the big companies involved in AI and chips are solid. Earnings of the listed companies, for instance, have been good. And behemoth startups like Anthropic and OpenAI are now making billions of dollars in revenue from zero not that long ago. The bottom line is nobody knows how this is all going to shake out over time. And the market's probably going to be on edge as long as investors keep feeling that uncertainty.
0: And I'll just note that Anthropic, Amazon, and Microsoft are financial supporters of NPR. That's NPR's John Ruich. Thanks.
1: Thank you.
4: The World Cup is not for sale. That's the message from the governing body of European soccer called UEFA, after all 55 of its members rejected FIFA's plan to sell stakes in the World Cup. European countries are now threatening to boycott the next World Cup if FIFA moves ahead with a money-making proposal. And that is setting up a major fight over the future of the world's biggest sporting event. NPR's senior business editor Rafael Nam is with us in the studio with details. Hi, Rafael.
5: Hey, Sasha.
4: Tell us what this fight is about.
5: So this is all about a proposal from FIFA to create a separate company that will essentially handle all the commercial ventures for the World Cup and for other tournaments like the Club World Cup. So think signing broadcasting deals, merchandising deals, those kinds of things. Now, as part of that, FIFA said it will sell minority stakes in that new company to private investors, including a firm run by Joshua Kushner, who is the brother of Jared Kushner. Obviously, that's President Trump's son-in-law. And FIFA says it can raise more than $4 billion from all of this. But the proposal sparked a lot of

0: outrage because, you know, it's effectively selling a stake in the World Cup to private investors. CONCACAF, the governing body for North America, Central America, and the Caribbean, also rejected the proposal today, citing a lack of due process. But the biggest news came from Europe. UEFA not only strongly opposed the plan when it came out, today it announced its boycott.
1: Rafael, I'm trying to think, what would the World Cup be minus Europe? For people who didn't get swept up in World Cup wave this year, explain how seismic that would be.
0: I mean, can you imagine, Sasha? Imagine a World Cup without Spain or France or England. You know, Spain just won the Men's World Cup, and the Women's edition is next year, and the reigning champion is, you guessed it, Spain. Now, FIFA hasn't issued a response to the UEFA threat yet, but FIFA President Gianni Infantino has defended the proposal, saying it would allow all FIFA member nations to benefit because the money raised would grow soccer everywhere. This is how he put it.
2: More revenue returned to the member associations means more investment in better pitches, stronger national teams, and more pathways for young girls and young boys everywhere in the world.
0: And Infantino was adamant that FIFA would retain full control and that minority investors will have no say. You know, the thing is, Sasha, once you have people investing billions of dollars, they usually expect to have some kind of say. I talked to Erwin Kushner. He's a sports lawyer at Herrick, and he structured deals like this one.
3: There's usually a list of 10 or 12 things that you could not do without the approval of the minority owner. I would fully expect minority protection rights for very key decisions. And that is way more typically the way these investments are structured.
0: You know, and that's why this proposal is striking such a chord. I mean, FIFA is a nonprofit, and now it's set to raise billions of dollars at a time when FIFA has already raked in a lot of money from the World Cup with its super expensive ticket sales. So it could, and this could fundamentally reshape the tournament loved by millions.
1: It kind of gets to this existential question, like who does the World Cup belong to? Is it a corporate asset? Is it some collective community thing?
0: That's exactly right. I mean, UEFA is arguing that, you know, soccer belongs to everybody, right? And FIFA agrees, but they say the way to ensure that soccer is for everybody is by growing it everywhere in the world and not just in places like Spain or Argentina. You know, ultimately, there's a lot of posturing on both sides. But the bottom line here is that FIFA is taking a very unprecedented step when it comes to the World Cup. And Europe's soccer body is taking another one by saying no.
1: That is NPR's Rafael Nam. Thank you.
0: Thank you.

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4: 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But you all have sustained and kept the boat afloat, and we're so grateful. We're so proud to do this work, and we're so proud to stand with you and all the other listeners that say, yes, count me in. 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And Lauren, you and I were talking during this last break about those of us that grew up listening to public radio as backseat babies. Yep. You know who you are. And, you know, we all go through that moment where you're like, oh my God, I'm 13 and I cannot believe my parents are making me listen to public radio in the car. How lame. But how many of us now totally depend on public radio? How many of us work in public radio? How many of us are members of our Montana public radio station? It's because we know this is important. It was just ticking away in our head there for a while.
5: 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Yes. I hear the Morning Edition theme song. I hear the All Things Considered theme song. I hear theme songs to these programs, and I know exactly what time of day it is.
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4: Still lots of matching dollars left. 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Janet Harvig from Missoula, who says, I love Montana Public Radio. 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And also thanks to Nancy Williams from Kalispell, who says jazz rules. 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My day pretty much revolves around MTPR. 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
0: 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I'm Juana Summers.
6: And I'm Sasha Pfeiffer. The intestinal illness cyclospora may not seem to have much of a connection with Christopher Nolan's film adaptation of The Odyssey, but they do have one thing in common: parasites. For this week's Word of the Week, NPR's Ava Berger looks at the unlikely link between the spreading stomach bug and the hit summer movie.
7: After years of war,
8: of all the trials and tribulations of Odysseus's 10-year journey, Cyclospora was not one of them.
7: No one could stand between my men.
8: But he encountered another type of parasite when he returned home. The men courting his wife, Penelope.
9: What would he do if he came back here and find all these suitors in his house?
8: The word parasites originates from ancient Greek and Roman writings. It was used to describe someone, usually poor, who would entertain a wealthy person to get food. According to Richard Martin, a classics professor at Stanford University, it quickly turned into a popular comedic trope.
10: So you should always expect the parasite to come on stage and do crazy stuff.
8: He describes it as some of the classic sketch comedy we know today. Think Kramer and Seinfeld, or Abbott and Costello.
11: Well, then who's playing first?
12: Yes.
11: I mean, the fellow's name on first base.
12: Who?
11: The fellow playing first base for St. Louis.
12: Who?
11: The guy on first base.
12: Who is on first?
8: All right. So how did we get from this comedy to the parasite, Cyclospora? Martin said we know the Greeks understood a parasite as a person who eats at the table of another. And doctors, until at least the 20th century, would have known Greek and Latin.
10: And so they thought, okay, that's a kind of bug that feeds off another one.
8: Craig Hedberg is a professor at the School of Public Health at the University of Minnesota. That's exactly how he would define a parasite.
13: You know, parasite is something that is preying on something else.
8: Like the parasites of Greek literature, Cyclospora does like to eat. Our nutrients, that is. The recent outbreak has made thousands of Americans sick. But unlike the Greek characters, Hedberg said, there's nothing funny about Cyclospora.
13: We have a lot of fun talking about diarrhea, but diarrhea isn't a fun thing to actually experience on a personal level.
8: Let's just say it's safest to experience parasites only in Christopher Nolan's epic film. Ava Berger, NPR News.
0: A Hollywood icon is preparing for a comeback. The Cinerama Dome, one of the most famous movie theaters in the world, has been closed since the COVID pandemic, but it's now got a new lease on life thanks to Sony and Alamo Drafthouse Cinema. And
14: Pierre's Mandalay. The Cinerama Dome's rebound has passionate cinephiles excited.
15: It's back! Let's go, the dome! It's back!
14: Filmmaker Luke Harris posted his reaction on Instagram when he heard that Sony Pictures is leasing the famous Hollywood theater. The studio announced it will restore and reopen the Cinerama Dome in 2028. Alamo Drafthouse will program and operate it and 14 other screens at the adjoining multiplex.
16: It's really exciting. Yes, there's been a lot of people waiting with bated breath to see when the dome is going to reopen. People think of this as the ultimate Hollywood experience.
14: S. Scott Norton is on the board of the Los Angeles Historic Theater Foundation. He says it was always an immersive experience to watch movies inside the geodesic-shaped auditorium designed to show widescreen movies.
16: When I saw Close Encounters on this giant screen curved around me, it knocked my socks off.
14: In 1963, the Cinerama Dome was built by William Forman, the founder of Pacific Theaters, who had popularized drive-in cinemas. Forman commissioned a French architect and got the theater constructed in 16 weeks, just in time for the world premiere of a madcap comedy filmed in Ultra Panavision 70mm. The movie ran 4 hours long with an intermission. It featured a who's who of comedy at the time, including Sid Caesar, Edie Adams, Milton Berle, and Buddy Hackett. Buster Keaton even makes a 10-second cameo.
17: It's a mad, mad, mad, mad world played at the Cinerama Dome, the brand new theater, for 2 years without stopping.
14: Karen Sharp is the widow of the movie's director, Stanley Kramer. She spoke at a rally to preserve the Cinerama Dome last year and recalled the star-studded premiere.
17: Bobby Kennedy came, Adlai Stevenson came, and President Mrs. Kennedy accepted the invitation to attend. A few days before, they called Stanley and said, "We're so sorry, we have to regret the invitation because President and Mrs. Kennedy have to go to Dallas." So we know what happened in Dallas.
14: Over the decades, the theater became a mecca for cinephiles. The dome was sometimes costumed like the movies it screened. Once a replica Godzilla burst through the top. Another time it was painted green with ears to resemble Shrek's head. Fans were treated to countless premieres and special events.
18: I mean it from the bottom of my wicked black heart. Thank you very much for showing up and...
12: Let's enjoy the film.
14: Filmmaker Quentin Tarantino personally welcomed audiences to his 2019 premiere of Once Upon a Time in Hollywood, which included exterior shots of the dome. 2 years later, after the Cinerama Dome's operators went bankrupt due to the pandemic, Tarantino talked about how it was one of his favorite L.A. landmarks. Here he is on the Jess Cagle Show on Sirius XM.
18: Look, I would love to, I don't know if I can 100% afford it, but I would love to own the Cinerama Dome. That would be fantastic.
14: Tarantino already owns two other historic L.A. cinemas, but other preservationists and activists have been working to revive the dormant theater. Here on Sunset Boulevard, you can see the Cinerama Dome is all boarded up. Here's where we find one young man who tried to save this theater for years.
19: My name is Benjamin Steinberg. The Cinerama Dome is the most famous movie theater in the world. Like, it seemed like it was just going to be a demolition by neglect. So I was like, something has to be done.
14: Steinberg is a 27-year-old filmmaker and actor who appeared on TV's Brooklyn Nine-Nine. He created a campaign to save the Cinerama Dome with a few street rallies and an online petition that amassed more than 30,000 signatures. Then in March, Steinberg went even further to get the attention of the Foreman family, which still owns the property.
19: I projected onto the dome a photo of the owner's face asking them to reopen it. We actually projected it for like 2 hours, and then they called the police on us, and they just said that the ownership considered it an escalation and harassment. Yeah, I never wanted to anger the owner, so we stopped immediately.
14: Steinberg's stunt created a lot of buzz and may have moved the needle, says theater preservationist Escott Norton. His group had been consulting with architects on restoration plans in hopes that someone would save the day.
16: We were all working behind the scenes, but Ben Steinberg really got on board social media to save the dome. I'm very happy he did. You know, you sort of have to rattle the chains sometimes.
14: Sony promised to preserve the Cinerama Dome's history while ensuring its future. Mandalit Del Barco, NPR News, Los Angeles.

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5: 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My goodness. This evening. 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
5: We have a lot of folks to thank. Thanks to James Domino from Townsend, who said, I'm already a sustaining member, and I have MTPR on all the time, and I love it. Thanks for all the wonderful programming, and keep up the great work. Thanks to Terry Reevely from Great Falls, who says, we'll miss Austin Amestoy. We will, too. And thanks so much to Doug Wing and Michael Willett from Missoula. 406-243-6400. Our phones are ringing. I think we might have one phone available right now, but if you don't get through, keep calling. All that money is still going to get doubled.
6: Live from NPR News in Washington, I'm Ryland Barton. Todd Blanche's confirmation to be Attorney General is on hold over the $1.8 billion fund for President Trump's allies who say they've been victimized by the government. Blanche says the fund no longer exists, but two outgoing Republican senators are refusing to advance him until they get that in writing. Trump says he may try to wait them out, as NPR's Eric McDaniel reports.
7: Senators John Cornyn of Texas and Tom Tillis of North Carolina are using their leverage to make sure that the fund, which Trump has suggested could be used to make payments to Capitol rioters, is kaput, as the Justice Department has claimed. In response, Trump posted, quote, I have no objection to temporarily withdrawing Todd's name if they do not do the right thing and putting him back after Cornyn and Tillis are out of office, end quote. Cornyn tweeted in reply that the president is mistaken if he believes concerns about the fund are limited to himself and Senator Tillis, suggesting they're speaking on behalf of other Senate Republicans. Either way, Blanche, who was already confirmed to a lower DOJ post, can remain acting attorney general. Eric McDaniel, NPR News, The Capitol.
6: Colin Gray, the father of Georgia high school shooter Colt Gray, was sentenced to 15 years in prison for supplying the assault-style weapon used in the 2024 shooting that killed four people and injured nine. It's a rare case of a parent being held responsible for their child's crime. Judge Nicholas Prim handed down the sentence.
8: You were convicted because the warning lights were flashing brighter and brighter, and you didn't get him help, and you didn't remove his access to the guns.
6: Colt Gray, who's 16 now, was sentenced to life without parole earlier this week after pleading guilty. The number of people excused from the Trump administration's new Medicaid work requirement rules is small, fewer than even some conservative